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6: It's Lifeline with Craig Roberts. He's the host of Northern California's longest-running conservative talk show. He's a man with a message, a conservative with compassion. He's Lifeline's own Craig Roberts.
7: Good afternoon, Northern California. Welcome. Just about 5 minutes after the hour of 5 p.m. as we welcome you to another edition of Lifeline. Keeping you company Monday through Friday at this time, as we typically do, addressing issues that impact your life, your world, and your Christian walk. I often hear stories about people that struggle with addictions of one sort or another, or in other cases, people that deal with depression that is not of their own choosing, but particularly in terms of a diagnosis of clinical depression, where people sometimes, in spite of their best efforts, are fighting a monster that they just can't quite face and deal with. What does it mean? How do you address that? I think that while we've made some great and significant strides in the mental health community in understanding what so-called clinical depression diagnosis is and how to treat it, how to deal with it, for a lot of us in the church, this is still kind of a big curiosity. It's a ministry. Joining me now is a gentleman who had to deal with this in terms of his ministry partner being diagnosed with clinical depression that eventually ended up taking his life. He talks about the story in a not-so-typical journey of a Mennonite actor. The book is called Laughter is Sacred Space. Ted Schwartz, great to have you on the show today.
8: Thank you very much. It's good to be with you.
7: Fascinating book in a lot of turns, and I think ways in which we can learn from your life story. Your beginnings are kind of unique in the sense that you were studying in seminary and had full-on plans to become a pastor in the Mennonite community there, part of the Pennsylvania Dutch community.
8: Yeah, around that area, a little bit east of what we generally consider to be the classic Amish Mennonite Pennsylvania Dutch area, a little bit east of that toward Philadelphia.
7: Okay, so general neck of the woods. And along the way, it sounds like God had different designs than you did. Is it fair to say it that way?
8: I think that's a pretty good way to say it. Yeah, I think that I'm a person who, like many of us, I think we're confused by some of the directions that our lives seems to be taking, and God's hand in that may not be a very very visible at the time being. Makes an awful lot of sense in retrospect. I was supposed to be a traditional pastor in a pulpit, and fell in love with theater while I was in seminary. And I was an older student, a non-traditional student, married with three kids, and had started a path toward being an actor and writing plays. And I had met another quite talented comedic partner, Lee Eshelman, and we began doing comedy together, and started working on biblical story and trying to find where the humor was in that story, not trying to make fun of something by laying on the laughter on the outside. I like to think of it as finding where the humanity and the humor connect and create situations of humor out of trying to feel out a character from the inside out.
7: How did your community, Ted, your family, you mentioned it was kind of a non-traditional trajectory for you anyway,
8: yeah,
7: insofar as the fact that you were already married and with the family, and I understand that the congregation that was anticipating you to eventually become their pastor was covering your expenses and so forth,
8: yeah.
7: And
8: yeah.
7: You make this, what it would from an outsider would appear to be this 180. How do you go from studying to become a traditional Mennonite pastor, very stodgy and serious, you know, as I guess some perspectives might be, to suddenly being a comedic actor on a stage, working with another partner in interpreting scripture, bringing scripture to life, finding the humor, again, not the ha-ha, let's make fun of it, poke fun at it, rather, but to see the humanity side, as you say, of it all. It seems to be just two absolute opposite ends of the continuum.
8: Well, I think at one level, it really does feel that way, and my congregation back home was not very happy with me.
7: Initially. I guess not, huh?
8: And my wife has been extremely patient over the years. Anyone who starts their own business then knows that the pieces of struggling to make ends meet in that direction too. I think I've come to the conclusion that it makes an awful lot of sense because I think theater can be a wonderful metaphor for how we're supposed to function as human beings. To be a good actor means that you're completely present in the moment. You have empathy. You care about another person. That's the only way you can feel like you are connecting to one another on stage. There's a great deal of humility and vulnerability that happens when you're an actor on stage. And it makes a lot of sense at one level. And also, it's storytelling. And stories remain one of, if not the best way to communicate truth and to grab people's emotions and where their hearts are, is to tell stories.
7: Does it make it easier to see other perspectives too? And I ask that question, Ted, because let's face it, when you're an actor, you're essentially becoming someone that you're not. And you're attempting to convince the audience that you are this person whom you're not really.
8: Yes,
7: and when you
8: absolutely.
7: Get into that position, does it allow you to see things from a different perspective? Is that how you maybe eventually were able to say, no, this full-time pastoring thing in a Mennonite church, no, that's not exactly what I'm called to do?
8: I think that was a great deal of it. I think it's part of why it felt like home to me. I felt like I was finally where I was supposed to be. I think I would have been perhaps a decent pastor. But there's a good chance that I would have been a very frustrated pastor. Theater allowed me to find places where I was able to use the gifts that I think I was given much more fully. And I think you're exactly right. You have to learn how to care about another person to be able to fully adapt on stage and to be convincing that you're someone else. Theater and acting is a wonderful paradox of pretending to be someone else and being completely wholly who you are.
7: Mm-hmm.
8: The best actors are the ones that just open themselves up and let you see what's inside. And that is why we connect to people that we feel like are good actors, because we can feel them being completely honest.
7: So to be convincing to those of us that are on the other side of the stage or the screen, as the case may be, you have to take on, so to speak, enough of this character and demonstrate enough understanding and sympathy, maybe to the point of empathy for who this person is, maybe the plight that they are facing, to be thoroughly convincing. And I'm wondering, did all of that experience help make it easy for you along the way in trying to make sense out of the horrific challenge that Lee was facing with a diagnosis of clinical depression?
8: Well, that's an interesting question. I think that perhaps so. I'm not sure. An empathetic person will be drawn, I think, to acting in the arts, but it will also teach you. I think that's probably the case. It was a complicated relationship in many ways. We were best friends, but we were trying to negotiate this business as well as creatively. And anytime anyone tries to create something together, be it writing or writing music together, they know that there's certain tensions on what that means. And sometimes best friends shouldn't go into business, and sometimes they should. For us, it worked really well, the illness notwithstanding. You spend an awful lot of time together when you have a traveling company. Sometimes we spent more time with one another than we did our wives. We used to joke about it being our second marriage for each of us. So I think that was part of it. I didn't know a lot about mental illness in terms of depression and bipolar illness at all before we met Lee. And so it was a very much of a learning process. You try to have as much empathy as you can for the struggles that they're going through, but sometimes life has to be lived, and everything can't stop around. If there's a business to run, there's a family to run, his wife, they're raising a family as well. So yes, that's very much the case, that it was helpful. But I think any struggle like that you go together, there's going to be ups and downs with that. And
7: it sounds like there were in this case. I mean, you're sure. Watching this happening. You're trying to understand what's happening, and yet at a level. I mean, I guess it's not as easy as it might seem to be when we say, well, just try to get into the other person's head. Walk a mile in their shoes. This takes it a little bit further than that, doesn't it?
8: Yeah, it is. It is. There's only so much you can go. I think it was the illness that made, I wouldn't call it a barrier, but there's some things that it's impossible to know how someone else is feeling when they're struck with an illness like that. My own depression that I felt after Lee's death and trying to figure out what was next and what did it all mean and the grief that goes along with that. I remember thinking a couple of times, I said, I know what this feels like to try and function on a daily basis with something that is much worse. I don't know how people do it. That gave me a little bit of insight, but I want to be very clear that it was anywhere close to what Lee would have gone through on a regular basis, where simply getting out of bed feels like it's the biggest struggle you're going to go through that day.
7: Yeah, I mean, we're in a season, for example, this time of year, when a lot of folks struggle with varying degrees of depression because it's a first major holiday with a loved one who has passed on. There's some sense of loss in life, and all of a sudden the holidays don't seem to mean as much as they used to. And there may be folks listening to our conversation right now saying, Ted, Craig, I'm there right now. I struggle with getting out of bed in the morning. I'm not quite sure how to get myself motivated. It's every fiber within my being to get up, get dressed, and go to work and try to put on a happy face when I don't feel like doing any of that. What does all of this mean? How do I address all of it? Joining me today in the conversation, Ted Schwartz. Ted, as we mentioned earlier, is a Mennonite actor who talks about life after his creative partner took his own life following a multi-year battle with bipolar illness that he eventually succumbed to the disease. And how do we deal with varying degrees of, be it depression to one extreme to outright mental illness on another? We'll get back to more of our insights today right after an update on Trump.
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7: Conversation today is with Mennonite actor Ted Schwartz. The book is called Laughter is Sacred Space, a not-so-typical journey of a Mennonite actor. This journey from studying to become a full-time pastor to discovering the arts and then moving in a ministry direction that way, and then the diagnosis that we mentioned earlier of your partner Lee struggling with a clinical diagnosis of depression to the point of being bipolar. We talked earlier, Lee, about folks being depressed around the holidays, and that certainly can be a challenge. But Lee's disease went much deeper than that, didn't it?
8: Yes, it did. It was the kind that, I described it at one time. It's the constant companion. It's the monster that hides not just under the bed but around every corner. It's part of every day. It's part of I call it sometimes the demon that sits on the shoulder and whispers in your ear. Mm. It's hard to really articulate some of the issues that we seem to deal with. Medication is an important part of anybody's treatment, medication and therapy. But that can, most of those have, at least at some level, medication, I mean, side effects that affect also who you are as a person, and it can be frustrating because you don't think you are who you are at the core of your being. For some, it becomes a spiritual dilemma, and I really don't think it should be. People cast themselves in being distanced from God because they have this particular illness, and I think it's a horrific, I'm not sure I'd call it a mistake, a misnomer about what it is.
7: How did you discover, how did you first find out about Lee's passing?
8: Well, in many cases, apparently, in young men in their early to mid 20s, it can surface. So I met Lee when he was 23, and so there were certain hints of it before that. And I was in full-time school, finishing college and then going into seminary, so I had a certain amount of life that I was doing there with a family of three boys, very young, four, 2 and 6 months when I started school. So I and my wife were really engrossed in that, so it wasn't until Lee and I began to do a bit more work together and started seeing each other as friends and friends of the family. He was still single at the time. So it was within 2 years that it started to surface, and I mean, everybody has points where they're despondent, but they usually see that there's, oftentimes we can see that there's a light at the end of the tunnel, and we help, we talk to people, we talk to pastors, or we talk to friends, we talk to counselors, you get professional help, and you can find your way through it. For me, it just seemed to be something that with yo-yo, the manic parts were exhilarating and scary at the same time, because he was tremendously creative. He was a visual artist, and he was a wonderful actor at the same time. So he'd be wonderfully creative at those times. I think a 20 to 30 year struggle with this can wear you down. So where that the highs are no longer very high, but the lows continue to be low. That's what I felt like I've experienced with Lee. And at the point where he had taken his life, it didn't feel like it was too, in my mind, tremendously different than any other events over the previous 10 to 15 years.
7: And, you know, we often hear that
8: yeah.
7: We look at these circumstances immediately surrounding a person's decision to take their own life.
8: Yeah.
7: And you say, well, you know, the day before, the day yeah. of, they, I saw them that morning. They seemed to be quite normal.
8: Yeah.
7: Yeah, a couple of things had happened the day before that might have added a bit to the stress, but didn't seem
8: That's
7: to be
8: right.
7: anything over the top, anything extraordinary. But you mentioned
8: yeah.
7: something, and maybe it was just in quick passing, but I think profound observation, Ted, and that is the idea that this tends to wear you down after a time, that this is not a single event, but layer upon layer upon layer. Am I right?
8: Exactly. We had attended a concert the night before, about 2 hours away with another mutual friend, and had a wonderful time. It was guys' night out. We had a great time. And then that morning, we set up for a show. We were due to do two performances locally, Friday and Saturday night, and we set up on Thursday morning. So all of those things seemed very familiar. I knew he was agitated, or I should say he was anxious. That didn't seem to be anything tremendously different. And, you know, in almost 20 years on the road, we missed one show for a snowstorm and a second half of a show because I fell and contuded my arm on the edge of the stage. But in 20 years, that's the only shows we've ever missed. So it never entered my mind that we would miss a show for this particular reason.
7: Let's pause on that point. We're going to come back to more of our conversation. With us today is actor Ted Schwartz, a look at his book, Laughter is Sacred Space. I'm Craig Roberts, back with more as Lifeline continues.
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6: And now back to Lifeline with Craig Roberts.
7: Back to our conversation today. Ted Schwartz is with us. His book, Laughter is Sacred Space, newly published, by the way. And you can, of course, order a copy through the usual suspects, including Amazon.com. And Ted, is the book available also on your website?
8: It is, TedAndCompany.com.
7: And company all spelled out.
8: Correct. The and company all spelled out.
7: Ted, I'm curious, how did you get word of Lee's decision?
8: I was making supper, and I got a phone call from a mutual friend who was a neighbor, and it's not somebody it's a friend, but it's not somebody I expect to hear from around that time. And she said, the words, "Is someone with you?" And those are never good words to hear. And said, "You need to come over." It didn't tell me exactly why, but it didn't take a lot of imagination to figure that out.
7: In the moment, we say we're shocked, we're surprised. But thinking back on it, is it fair to say that there were enough signs there that you might have seen some of this coming?
8: I think the words that I used, and I think a number of other people used the same words for similar situations, is you're surprised but not shocked, or you're shocked but not surprised.
7: Yeah.
8: It's those kind of issues that that I think anyone who's been touched by it at all, if from a very close or personal basis, would feel familiar. That's a good way to describe it, yes.
7: On the backside, what would you say that you've learned from this? I mean, we look at these tragedies, and I know we go through the, what could I have done differently? What could I have said? How could we have intervened or helped? All of those questions immediately flood through your mind, and we struggle with. But then as we try to make sense of it all, we try to find the proverbial silver lining in this cloud, things of that sort.
8: I have started to be in conversation with a young man of a similar age that Lee was, who was struggling with a similar issue. He's very talented. He's not an actor, but we've done some work together with from the technical video aspect of it again. And I think it's to be there, to be listening as much as possible, to be empathetic as much as possible, to encourage them to see professional help. If medication is part of a prescribed regimen, that you listened, what happens many times is especially from people who have perhaps a spiritual or religious background, maybe you're a Christian and you feel like this is not something, my well-being should not be dependent upon something that comes in a bottle, and sometimes they go off medication. That can be very dangerous. That's often a trigger point for a deeper crash, which can have similar results, not always, but it could. What I've learned, I think what I've learned mostly, you would say, is that the depth of care, the depth of spirit within the community that I'm in right now is much, much deeper than I had imagined that it might be. What I've learned about dealing with someone with this particular issue is that you can be there as much as you can, knowing that there are other forces, there are other illnesses that you just can't fix. No amount of talking or listening that I could do would change that.
7: And what you've said, I think there's perhaps significant, because so often we get into the, well, if I just said this or somehow, that somehow we convince ourselves that we can talk somebody out yeah. of clinical depression. This is not an individual who simply is having a difficult time sort of, shall we say, connecting right. the dots in life, and one or two good lessons from a slightly older American will set them
8: no.
7: on the right path.
8: No.
7: This goes much much deeper than that, and maybe the efforts in trying to convince ourselves that we could have said something that would have changed it all miraculously is really torturing ourselves at a level, isn't it?
8: I think it is, and that's the one thing that I continue to struggle with. I actually talked to another radio station this morning. And I've started, I've written a one-man show based on the book, based on my experience, not just with Lee, but a large portion of it is the relating to Lee and the discovery of art and theater together and his suicide and what that meant. And that, it's not original with me by any means, but mourning is, the act of mourning is just that, an action. You choose to mourn, you choose to do the things that are self-care. It's a decision that you make. Grief is completely different in that you don't know when it's going to show up. And I say in the play that I made a brilliant decision to not make a decision to mourn, but instead to work harder to recreate myself and my business as an acting company, and then to fight the grief. And the ways that we fight the grief sometimes is, not always, but sometimes, is to deny its existence by convincing yourself that you didn't care that much, that it didn't matter that much. It's the way that we try and protect ourselves.
7: And it's a coping mechanism.
8: It's a coping mechanism. It's a dead end. It's what I say in the play is, it's a bit like taking a rancid piece of meat and throwing it behind the couch and hope no one notices. You know it's going to catch up to you sooner or later, but you just try and hide it.
7: Yeah.
8: I think it's the biggest thing that I've learned is that that's not a very wise thing to do.
7: Does this also change you? Does it force you to become more forward-looking? And by that, I mean oftentimes we'll get stuck in the past on this thing. Well, there was a suicide in my family many years ago, and boy, the amount of time that many of us spent on all the what-ifs and gee-whizzes yeah. and so forth. And yet, I think instead of, you know, while there is a time of mourning and certainly the time of grief, then to say, okay, instead of channeling our energies into what we can never change because it's done, what yeah. can we do moving forward to be more sensitive, more caring, more empathetic, put more into life, get more out of it, and maybe make things better for somebody else, if not for them, for somebody else?
8: I think that's a great sentiment. It is astoundingly hard to do when you're in the middle of it. I think that's ultimately where we need to end up, and I think I can't speak for Lee, obviously, but I think that's where he would want me to be. I think what truncated my recovery and healing out of that is I chose not to recognize the deep grief that was there and moved forward a bit too quickly. Part of what happened when Lee died, it's not simply losing a friend, it was losing the business as well. So if I was going to maintain my company, I had to, in essence, recreate an entire inventory. So I just began writing and wrote 8 shows in 2 years, and 10 shows in 3 years, to create a new identity, to create a new brand, because most people that knew us as a company assumed that the company was gone. And so it was coupled. It wasn't just losing my best friend. It was losing a source of income. It was losing, you know, all the inventory, as it were, was intellectual material that was stuck in our heads. That was the inventory. I probably moved a little too quickly, but I think overall your sentiment is correct. There's very little that can happen in moving back, but it's a difficult thing to fight guilt. Guilt is such a powerful piece that moves forward. Anger is another negative energy that is easy to hang on to, and both of those can be debilitating toward moving forward. And a combination of guilt and anger, boy, it just keeps you spinning.
7: Yeah, and can be terribly paralyzing, too, in the end game. Ted, we appreciate the time and the candor today. I know it's a painful topic to relive in a sense, and yet out of your pain and your insights you offer us, oddly enough, a lot of the pastoral care that you set out to prepare yourself to do in the first place. Isn't it amazing the way the Lord brings things full circle? Ted Schwartz, Laughter is Sacred Space, the not-so-typical journey of a Mennonite actor. And the new book, as we mentioned, is newly published by Herald Press and available through Ted's website at tedandcompany.com.
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15: The Apostle Paul writes, "I can do all things through Christ who strengthens me." Don't you love that verse? The J.B. Phillips translation of that verse goes as follows. I'm ready for anything through the strength of the one who lives within me. I'm ready for anything. I can do all things through Christ. Now take out the word Christ and put in another word, and this collapses immediately. How about this? I can do all things through drugs and alcohol that strengthen me. Is that true? When are people in Hollywood going to get this memo? I mean, we breathlessly follow their every move, their every tweet, their every post. Oh, they're so wonderful, we think. And then we hear of this one checking into a rehab clinic for the 10th time. And we read of this other one getting another divorce. And then we read of another who overdoses on drugs. And then we read of some who commit suicide. And we don't understand that. Because they're living the good life, or so we think. And you thought, why would I share Jesus with them? Look at the car they drive. Why would I tell them about what Christ can do in their life? Look at their beautiful husband or wife and kids and this or that. No, listen, deep down inside, everyone is empty. Everyone is lonely, and everyone needs Jesus. Christ is the answer for everyone, not just some.
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7: Welcome back to this edition of Lifeline. We continue on this Friday our new series on the fundamentals of biblical theology, presenting insights from Dr. Cameron Schweitzer, director of the Bay Area campus of Gateway Seminary and associate professor of historical theology. Joining us is Pastor Ricky Blaha, senior pastor of Redeemer Church of Union City. Gentlemen.
16: Hi, everyone. Welcome back to the Bay Area Theology Podcast. This is Cameron Schweitzer, the director of Gateway Seminary here in the Bay Area and associate professor of theology, alongside my good friend, Pastor Ricky Blaha of Redeemer Baptist Church, remembering the name of my church this time. And also in the room is my very good friend, James Westbrook, who was the founding pastor of Realm Church in Oakland, as well as now serving as the NAM Send City Missionary for the North American Mission Board. Also an adjunct professor at Gateway Seminary, teaching a multiplicity of classes for us. So, brother, thanks for coming.
17: So glad to be here with you all.
16: And privilege of mine. Well, you and I have fascinating conversations every time we're together, so it's such a joy to be able to have such a conversation for the good of others. But we know you, but they don't know you. So can you take some time, James, and tell people your very fascinating story that entails you coming from, you know, St. Louis, right?
17: St. Louis, yeah. Yeah, I think that's probably the most fascinating thing about it, that coming from the Midwest, from a smaller city. But I'm originally born and raised in St. Louis. Part of my story is that my father was a Golden Glove Olympic trial boxer in a very, very tough city. He came up in what you call the Purdago Projects, which was a type of symbol for public housing in the country. They said that this was the ideal a housing situation in terms of how you put housing in very highly populated areas. And and he came up in that with famous boxers like Michael Spinks, Leon Spinks, Spinks Brothers. About 3 years later, it was horrible.
16: What city was this in?
17: This is St. Louis. St. Louis. And so it's one of the things that we were kind of famous for coming up in during the 60s and 70s. But St. Louis was a very, very rough city. Yeah. And so I was originally growing up, I was originally unchurched. I was first actually Muslim. My mother was married to a Muslim man, Nation of Islam.
16: So your dad was never in your life, right?
17: Yeah, not really. He was just kind of around, you know, that type of thing.
16: So you saw him infrequently?
17: Exactly, yeah. And so he had about 12 kids,
16: And so your parents were never married then?
17: Not my biological parents, no. But my mother did marry a Muslim man. Wajid was his name, that it changed his name to, but it's the Nation of Islam, which is an African-American sect, if you will, of Islam. And so I was part of that, and I remember that there was a lot of anger, and a lot of unprocessed anger, especially in within the movement, because of particular social upheavals, racial differences, ethnic differences, and so there's always a context for anger, and also anger tends to go somewhere. And so it went into the home for us, directed towards the home. And so I remember just thinking about organized religion in that way, and to whatever degree I can actually be sophisticated in thinking about it. I just remember after my mother got divorced from this situation or from this person, I didn't want to have anything to do with religion.
16: How old were you when that happened?
17: I had to be around 9, 10, something like that. Okay. Because we actively prayed to the east, towards the east. We prayed on our prayer rug. He prayed in Arabic and so on and so forth.
16: Oh, my gosh.
17: After that, we were essentially unchurched. And when I was 15 years old, essentially in an urban environment, dealing with things that are pretty typical in urban environments, with fighting, brothers involved in gang life.
16: Remember, you're talking to a white boy who grew up in the suburbs with a hippie single mom, and he grew up in...
18: He grew up in the Midwest.
16: So you have to enlighten us about the urban, rough black experience was for a teenager. So.
18: Well, I think it's even fascinating just to throw in the whole Islamic element to it. I mean, that's got to have its own set of influences and
16: how that
18: problems.
16: Affected your thinking. And...
18: Yeah.
17: Oh, yeah. Well, it affected probably more so my father-in-law and that generation, because Islam, the Nation of Islam, came around in the 30s. And a lot of what they call Afrocentric or black-centric religions came around that time as a response to addressing some of the disparities that those of African descent in America were experiencing. Mm-hmm. And so what's interesting is that there is this huge dichotomy or this almost paradoxical with the response of today and the response of yesterday. Yesterday, okay. They thought it was actually a spiritual issue that was responsible for our disparities. And so when they read the Old Testament and they read also Islamic documents, what they saw was the need to call African Americans into a spiritual healing, into repentance. And so for the Nation of Islam, through the leadership of Elijah Muhammad, it was turn back to God and become a Muslim. And so
16: was that the explanation for why African Americans were

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3: They helped it really, this is not a conversation so much about that, but what you notice is that when you had African-Americans through the Great Migration moving into cities, mm-hmm. you had what they call white flight, moving out yeah. of those areas mm-hmm. because they were afraid that it would affect the property value of their neighborhoods. And this type of thinking was also propagated by the federal government. It was the FHA personnel, part of their methodology, and they call it red zones. And I only go through that history in part to show that what happens is that a vacuum is created, a yeah. vacuum of resources yeah. created, businesses move, no more jobs there. And so what you have then is you have dilapidated buildings, you have African-Americans moving into houses. But they are actually being charged a lot more to live in the houses that they charge to white families, and this is all documented well in law. This, I mean, in law and on the books, it's not conspiracy theory, but it helps people to understand that when they start seeing the city become more dilapidated, broken bottles, this building right here is falling apart, glass everywhere, that type of thing. It's because that you have these African-American families that are trying to both afford the loans that were marked, sometimes 20% above really? Market rate, and work around the clock. And so they did not have enough money to actually keep the place up. And anybody who has ever owned anything or lived anywhere knows that, like in my kitchen, everything, something's always going out. And you have to have right. money to replace it.
4: Yeah.
3: The paint, it was a storm that came in the last couple of years. You got to have money to replace those, the paint job, things like that.
1: Mm.
3: And so it was used as justification that, like, see what happens when they come in. Well, it was because they just couldn't afford it.
1: So is St. Louis one of the recipients of the Great Migration in the 20th century?
3: No, not necessarily. Yes and no. Yes and no. My grandfather did come up to St. Louis from Arkansas. Mm. But they always had a large population of African Americans.
1: Yeah, I figure because it's like near the line, near the Mason-Dixon line.
3: Absolutely
1: right.
3: Absolutely right. Even though we're technically North, we were a neutral state during the Civil War,
1: yeah.
3: And so we always kind of had both dynamics there. But the Great Migration would have been even more North. You know, there would have been places states like Michigan and New York and California, yeah. the Bay Area, especially during the wartime. So I lived in that environment once you get to the 80s.
4: Wow.
3: So that's now flooded with no jobs, and then people begin to pacify themselves
1: yeah.
3: through drugs,
1: yeah.
3: Through this is what they call the crack epidemic.
1: Yeah.
3: I came up through that age, the wow. 80s and 90s. Yeah.
4: I had no idea, man. I mean, not that it's a big deal, but I've known you for quite a few years
3: yeah.
4: now.
3: Yeah.
4: I've known you as this nice, clean, polished, good, you're yeah. a preacher, pastor.
3: Yeah.
4: I guess I didn't realize, I guess I just assumed you'd grown up in a Christian home your whole life and that you yeah. were, that this is the way that little James looked at 3 years old. But that's crazy.
1: Teen years, right? Yeah. Were you in a gang, if I remember?
3: No.
1: Or you were boxing. I know that.
3: Well, here's the thing. I wrestled and, I never got into formal boxing, but, when my father was around, we did box. He trained us and things like that, but I fought a lot. And that was because street fights, yeah. And that was because primarily because I'm trying to survive in the areas. I despised gangs growing up because I felt like I was alone. And you would kind of see that sometimes with the remnant of God's remnant, that even though they try to play the part, they feel God's calling.
1: Yeah.
3: I thought growing up in the city, I felt like I had to defend myself. My brothers took a different route.
1: Older brothers?
3: My immediate

0: family, an older brother and my twin brother.
1: Okay. You have a twin?
0: I have a twin brother, yeah.
1: What?
2: I know, right?
1: No way.
0: Yeah, I have a twin brother. And so they were more involved in gang life. But I didn't, I despised gangs. I thought that a person living in the world should be able to stand on their own too. I had old school values that I likely inherited from my grandfather, coming from Arkansas. I've been the patriarch of our family and moving us, moving the family to St. Louis from Little Rock. And he's born in the '20s, you know, so he had a very
2: great
0: old school way.
2: Right there,
0: and World War II vet and all that. So
2: really
0: in the Eastern Theater in the Navy.
2: Yeah. Wow.
0: But, it was when I was 15, where I had my last fight. I was fighting so much, wasn't doing well in school. And, you know, and this
2: would you instigate a lot of these fights? They instigated with you or
0: no,
2: both?
0: No, I was not an instigator of fights.
2: So why would guys want to be fight you?
0: So it was two things. I was a defender.
2: Okay.
0: That was one thing. And I had a pretty short fuse coming up. And, and a lot of that had to do with just growing up, you learn a certain behavior of survival.
2: Yeah.
0: You become more sophisticated at what it means to survive in a particular place.
2: Yeah.
0: So I found myself often, you know, on public transit, and if a guy is not getting up for an older woman or for a woman, a lady, or they're cursing in the back of the bus and cutting up, and there's older people here, I'll be the guy to tell them to knock it off and they're ready to fight. But I tend to surprise people at that time in my life at my willingness. Like I wasn't bluffing, and so that.
2: Were you as big then as you are now?
0: I was tall, but I was thin. I was a lot more immature. Even though I was a defender, I was just doing things that was just that's not wise. You know, taking on a whole group of guys, you know, that type of stuff. But and thank God that's not who I am anymore.
2: You better get to church.
0: Yeah, that's right. That's right. Time to get to church. But I had my last fight, and I remember being at home during summer school. A couple of guys got the best of me in the fight. I was fighting a couple of guys and a couple guys,
2: James. Wow.
0: Yeah.
2: Just fighting a couple guys.
0: Yeah, we call it. They might call it that from you jumping.
2: You got
0: jumped. Yeah, I got jumped. Yeah.
2: Yeah.
0: And so when I was at home, I remember I'm holding ice to my face, and I'm having this metaphysical crisis, like, what am I doing with my life? I remember one time my biological father did call and say that, hey, how are you doing in school? How are you doing? I said, I'm doing horrible. And I just had no sense of shame. I didn't care at that moment because I was the guy, I was an artist. I was the guy that they just naturally thought would just do very well in life because I did not go off into gangs. I was not particularly violent, but I did stand up for myself. And even then, you have to learn that. You know, I grew up in an age where my mother said that you would get in trouble. You would get a spanking, or, you know, we call it getting whooped, you know, that Southern language, if you run away from a fight.
2: Really?
0: Oh, yeah. And so if a guy, they're outside your house and they're calling you out.
2: Your mom sending you out?
0: You got to go back out. And
1: wow.
0: You have to fight. And what they're doing there, they're not trying to be cruel. Or it's not that they have popcorn and they're trying to enjoy a good fight. Like,
2: it's not the movie Friday or Next Friday or whatever.
0: This is not a pay-per-view, live pay-per-view. It's that they understand what it means to survive in this area.
2: In the city.
0: And the thing is that if a person they do it once, they'll do it twice. They'll do it three times. They'll keep on riding you until you stand up.
2: Yeah.
0: And where does that fit in a Christian theology and turning your cheek, things like that? I have a way of thinking through that for people who may have questions about that. And some of the work that I've done with inner city work and Christian with Christian organizations, but with all that said, and some folks showed up to my door, some friends, and they said, "Man, Jake, we saw the whole fight, we saw the whole thing," and I just remember sitting there like, "You saw the whole thing, several guys, and you didn't jump in to help," you know. And so I had this metaphysical crisis, and I'm questioning relationships and what the purpose of everything was, and. It's at this time where I'm literally at the end of myself, you know, because I was supposed to be kicked out of school, you know.
2: How old were you when this happened?
0: I was 15. I was 15. And, you know, and I was at the point where I was doing so poorly in school. And I was, get in so many fights that I remember having a fight. And after the fight, I asked the guy the next day, I said, hey, did you tell the principal? Mr. Karpowski, I said, did you tell him? And we had this agreement not to say anything. He wasn't on probation. I was, you know, and I found out another guy was trying to get me out of the school, another student. And that one was turned into a fight.
3: 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We'll come back to more of the conversation in just a moment.
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6: With SRN News, I'm Keith Peters in Washington. President Trump says he's not yet made a decision on whether a major sale of U.S. arms to Taiwan can move forward following his three-day visit to China. The president spoke to reporters Friday as he flew back on Air Force One. Trump's Republican administration has authorized the sale, but it has yet to proceed. The Supreme Court has rejected Virginia's bid to restore a congressional map that would have given Democrats a chance to pick up four seats in the closely divided House of Representatives. The court's order Friday leaves in place a 4-3 ruling by the Virginia Supreme Court that struck down a constitutional amendment redrawing congressional districts that voters narrowly passed just last month. On Wall Street, the Dow down by 537 points. More details at srnnews.com.
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8: May 15. Get up and get on. Ruth, the Moabite, said to Naomi, "Let me go to the field and glean among the ears of grain, after him in whose sight I shall find favor." Ruth chapter 2, verse 2. Do you ever start your day lying in bed, thinking of all that's ahead of you and around you? Do you find yourself feeling overwhelmed by the challenges of the day to come, or underwhelmed by the routine of it? As she woke up in those first few days of her new life in Bethlehem, Ruth likely had to take a moment to remind herself of where she was and all that had happened. My husband died. I'm now living with my also widowed mother-in-law in a foreign land. I know I made the decision to leave, but I hope I've done the right thing. What now? Ruth didn't sit around waiting for some miraculous intervention before she proceeded with her life. No, for her, common sense led to careful thinking, and careful thinking led to practical action. Ruth knew she and Naomi needed provision, and she realized she was capable of working. She therefore sought Naomi's advice and her approval before going out into the fields to labor and find food. Common sense doesn't mean we rely on our own insight or abilities. We must trust God and look to Him. But we must also use the faculties He's given us to live sensible lives in accordance with His will. We must be prepared to do what we can and leave the rest in God's care. Do not mistake passivity for godliness. But by her attitude and actions, Ruth teaches us that all that God provides, each opportunity of obtaining what we need, is an undeserved mercy and favor from the giver of every good and perfect gift. As we get up and take action, we can trust that God is not idle. He's working everything according to His will, not as a package that is let down from heaven on a string, but as a scroll that unrolls day by day as we walk through life. His favor in the ordinary things of life keeps us marching for another day. Your day may not look exciting or glamorous. You may not be sure how you will overcome what confronts you. But it is the day that God has given you, and He will give you all you need to do all He calls you to. Will you, like Ruth, get up and get on with this life you've been given and live for God and His glory?
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3: 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With us, Dr. Cameron Schweitzer, director of the Bay Area campus of Gateway Seminary, and Pastor Ricky Blaha, senior pastor of Redeemer Church of Union City.
0: I remember just having been at that point just telling my biological father not doing well at all.
2: How did you respond to that when you said that?
0: He was surprised.
2: Really?
0: He was surprised because, once again, I was naturally a guy who wanted to forgive people, who wanted to think the best of people, and also who realized that I had to be willing to stand up when it was time to stand up. And so they, you know, I can't tell you all the stories, but, you know, I remember one particular story where something happened in St. Louis and downtown St. Louis, and you know, it was more of a racial thing or ethnic thing, and when we're given the option, hey, what do we want to do in response, you know, my brothers all said to my father, you know, we want to do this in response. And he said, James, what about you? I said, I don't want to do anything in response, because I knew the truth of what happened. And the truth of what happened is that they actually didn't provoke it. We provoked it. And that wasn't me. It was someone else that provoked it. And they were defending. Mm. And it turned to racial slurs. But to concentrate just on the racial slurs,
2: yeah,
0: without looking at the whole context, is kind of just blindly going into a situation.
11: Interesting.
0: And
11: yeah.
0: So I'd say that no, it is what it is. It got physical. We were outnumbered, and that's it. Just let it be that. And that was my natural bent in situations. Just like vengeance was not my heart, and so that's why he was so surprised. That situation, you know, it didn't turn to anything crazy. There was a response, but it didn't turn to anything crazy. But with that said, I'm just opened up for the first time in my life. I'm at the end of myself. And so happened that my mother had a book that a neighbor had given her. A neighbor that would have been culturally Christian, nominally Christian, and just gave her a book. And I just read this book. And it's the first time, you know, shame to say now, but it's the first time in my entire life that I ever read a book cover to cover at that point without any pictures in the book. I just read it cover to cover.
2: What was the book?
0: The book, I would critique the book now. It was called Divine Revelation of Hell.
2: Okay.
0: But it's the it's the first time that I've been to church several times throughout my life prior to that time, it's the first time that I actually understood why Jesus came.
1: Hmm.
0: And it's the first time I understood myself to be a sinner.
2: Hmm.
0: And this is like, I was the victim of the assault, but I didn't see it that way. I knew who I was and where my heart was, and I knew that I was a sinner. And I remember just repenting before the Lord was felt like hours. My first words to the triune God, my first words to the Father was, I don't know if you're there, but if you are there, I don't know if you're there, but if you are there, I said, please forgive me.
1: Wow.
0: And I just repented and I wept in my room for hours. And the next day I said, okay, I guess I do this one day at a time. When Sunday came around, I said, I guess Christians go to church. So I walked up the street and went to a church.
2: Do you remember what church it was?
0: West End Mount Carmel.
1: Wow.
0: And that's the church that we had visited years earlier, but we had just happened to move to this side of the city.
2: What kind of church was that?
0: It was a full gospel Baptist church. So it was the emergence of Baptist and Pentecostal.
2: Okay.
0: So they were first used to be missionary Baptist, and then they became full gospel Baptist. And which is where I met my, you know, friends like Flame, things like that, who was going through a similar story.
1: Wow.
0: You know, that's my story of salvation. Wow. You know?
1: That's crazy, man. Mm-hmm. What an amazing gift of God to be able to provide for that book.
0: Yes.
1: To be there I love that. Just think that I think just on a very simple, practical level of like, what does it look like to do ministry wherever you are, not just the Bay Area?
0: Yes.
1: I mean, the simplest thing could be to give somebody a book that a child, teenager picks up and reads and repents.
2: And it's a book on probably an improperly written, over-centralized, why can't I say that word? It's sensational, over-sensational.
0: Yeah, it sounds good to me, yeah.
2: Doctrine of hell.
0: Yes.
2: But there was enough biblical truth in it that led to your conversion.
0: Yes, because it kept going back to Christ. So it was deeply Christological.
2: Okay.
0: Even though I will question her journey of going down to hell.
2: Oh, so this is one of those like I went to hell stories?
0: Mm-hmm.
2: Yeah. Oh, wow.
0: This is probably one of the original ones. I mean, it's a bestseller.
1: Wow.
0: But in God's sovereignty, he used this to capture my imagination at this particular time in my life.
2: As an artist, like you said, I'm sure that was important.
0: Oh, yes. And it made a huge impression on me. And it came back constantly to Jesus and his love, to Jesus and his love, to Jesus and his love. And so I carry that narrative. And I remember everyone saying that, Lord, I have this Bible. It's so funny because during this time, you know, my brother was involved in some things, you know, and he stole a car and there was a Bible in the car. And he brought the Bible to me.
2: To you.
0: Yeah, he said, hey man, you know, I got this Bible. And for him, he, like, in his mind, this was a good thing. And so you gotta meet people.
2: I don't need it. You need
0: me, no, it was so much like as a gift.
2: Oh, really?
1: That's yeah, so it says, funny. Like,
0: you're a Christian now, man.
2: This is probably after the conversion.
0: Yeah.
2: Talk about the means of God.
0: Either shortly after conversion or prior to conversion, which would tell you what they thought about me.
1: Yeah.
0: They see that, like, James, knows how to defend himself, but he's the good kid.
1: He cares about justice and righteousness.
0: Exactly.
1: Yeah.
0: That was more so my MO. And that's still my MO today, you know. But I remember saying that, like, praying, like, Lord, I don't even know how to read the Bible. And I just opened up the Bible, and, you know, my first verse I ever opened the Bible to was Hebrews chapter 1, verse 1.
1: Oh, my word.
0: Yeah, so it's
1: just, that is awesome. That
0: God
1: is so cool.
0: Speaking directly to me about how he has spoken. And, through various times, spoken through prophets.
1: That's visions. Like the summary of, like, this is how you read the Bible.
0: Of Revelation.
1: Yeah,
0: exactly. But now, through the last days,
2: so
0: through
2: I'm
0: his
2: curious,
0: son.
2: When you said that you, the very vulnerable prayer, Father, if you're there.
0: Yeah.
2: What was the sign, so to speak, proof that you'd say that, like, God made his presence or existence real to you?
0: I was overwhelmed with a sense of my sinfulness.
2: Okay.
0: And his holiness.
2: Wow.
0: Which
2: that night?
0: That night. that night, which is why, you know, look, I love apologetics. I love apologetical engagement. I love debates that are with love and reason and gentleness. However, at the end of the day, truth is truth. And one thing that you cannot argue against, particularly when it comes to experiencing God, is just that. Experience. The Lord transformed me. The Lord awakened me. And now I have a theological system that will help me to make sense of it. But at the end of the day, it takes a miracle to be able to behold the holiness of God and your own sinfulness. And so
1: I just think it's phenomenal that, like, I mean, what was the title of the book again?
0: Divine Revelation of Hell.
1: I mean, I don't know what was contained in that, but I just feel like it, that sounds scary, first of all. It sounds fearful. It sounds like this, that, just like, true, you know, but what you took away from it, what you just said, is a loving God.
0: Yes.
1: And I just, I feel like God sets us up, like, your whole life was built around, grew up in a light, an environment of fear, fighting, violence. And so in some sense, fear was not uncommon to you. It was very common for you.
0: That's absolutely right.
1: And so the idea of whatever love was communicated in that book seems to have been what you needed to hear and what God wanted you to understand from your reading of that book. So you took away love in spite of the fact that it probably was full of
0: fear tactics and things like that.
1: Exactly.
0: That's interesting because depending on how you grew up and your personality and things like that, the Lord knows how to speak to his people. And which is why I was so perplexed when people were so quick to accuse God of being hateful, or these are, you want to avoid these parts of the Bible. It seems mean, hard. And we have to be responsible with the way that we present information and things like that, be honest and truthful to the text. I never read the scriptures that way. Mostly, because I knew what it was to experience difficult things. The constant pressure of, you know, not knowing what's going to happen. You know, when you're walking home from school, or when you are engaging with this, or whatever the case is. And so, like, that's why in Christian hip hop, you know, we didn't mind people saying things like, the strong God, a strong God, you know, God will smash your block, you know, you think that you're the king of the hill, but God, we need to hear that because it's just essentially the way that we were reared, and we need to see a strong God, and not a weak God,
2: a soft, sensationalized grandpa God in the garden,
0: that's
2: right, or for us to come see
0: our hippie God either, you know.
3: 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We'll come back to more of the conversation in just a moment.
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3: 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With us, Dr. Cameron Schweitzer, director of the Bay Area campus of Gateway Seminary, and Pastor Ricky Blaha, senior pastor of Redeemer Church of Union City.
1: I just finished teaching a class on evangelism for our church family here. And So I kind of built out the framework and the curriculum myself, but the kind of the framework that I used came from Acts 17 with the Mars Hill. And unlike a lot of people will just take, you know, look what happened here, look at the scene that's going on. I actually think that the words of Paul were significant when he says, the God who made all people, all people came from one man. And then he determined the places and the times that they would live so that they will seek after him and in grasping for him, they will seek him and find him because he's not far away from any of us. And I told them, I said, listen, I said, if you were to look back at your story of how you came to Christ, I think that we can all testify to the fact that we found ourselves seeking for God and grasping for him, and he was, we found him to be near. And then I said, do you realize that everyone you interact with at work, in the store, at school, wherever you are, they are also, their story is also determined, the times, the places.
0: That's right.
1: In order to be able to seek and grasp and find, because he's not far from them either. So goal is to kind of, when we interact with them, invite them into the story, invite them into what's going on. And I just love, again, not to beat a dead horse, but to go back to all those elements, the book, you know, the church down the street, the, you know, the, all these different things. God was not far off from you.
0: That's right.
1: And you found him. And I just, I just, beautiful. I love that. That's great.
0: Well, yeah, praise the Lord. my favorite songs by a Christian hip hop artist, Flame. I may be a little biased. He placed you right here. And the idea is that God knew what he was doing for people that may question sometimes, like, Lord, why did I go through this? Or why do I go through that? Why am I here? Or why? The ideal there is that God is near. God is not just simply transcendent, but there's an imminence about him as well to draw him near.
2: Yeah, he doesn't only dwell in the land of unapproachable light or in a high and a holy place. We dwell in the contrite and lowly of heart. A bruised reed he will not break. It's such an amazing paradox of he who dwells in the high and the lofty, the realm of the infinite also comes with the brokenhearted.
0: Yes.
2: High and holy but low and meek. It's such a beautiful picture of the triune God.
1: Phenomenal.
2: Before we move on, though, to the further narration of your story, is the call to ministry and call it and all those things. You made an aside about a theological point that I just have to make sure we address before, because it's a theology podcast.
0: Yes.
2: Before we keep going with your story, where you talked about working through a theology for people in urban centers about violence and turning the other cheek and what you do with like fights and defending yourself.
0: Yeah.
2: I'd love to hear you talk about that, because I wrestle that question all the time as I'm raising a boy and I'm like, What do I teach him? Do I tell him like to be a pacifist, like the Anabaptists say, or like do I put him in karate so that he doesn't get picked on like I was picked on? So
1: that's great.
2: Help me think through this, James.
0: Well, that's good, and
1: we can either do that, which I do want to hear, or we could get you to write a paper and put it on our publishing site.
2: We're gonna do that too.
1: We'll do both. There you go.
0: Yeah, I love the. I hadn't written on it, but I think there's a couple of things. It's going to come down to your conscience, because I've been shaped in recent years by Tolstoy, and he was, in fact, a pacifist.
1: I thought you said Toy Story.
0: No.
1: And you said Tolstoy.
0: Tolstoy.
2: Toy Story is a really profound philosophical movie.
0: Let's just say Leo. Leo, not Toy Story.
2: No, the author of philosophical. That tells you where his world is. Toy Story, not Tolstoy.
0: Well, another one is coming out. So
1: that's right. Toy Story 5. So Tolstoy is not coming out with anything else.
0: No, he's gone.
2: Is there a particular book of Tolstoy that you've really enjoyed over the others?
0: A couple. I think his one on Ivan. I forget the last name. The one where he, essentially, it was his narration on his fear of death.
2: Mm-hmm.
0: So he's writing as someone else, but it's about him. And
2: he was a character.
0: Yeah, he was notoriously afraid of death, and that was amazing. I believe the other one was it The Kingdom Within? But anyway, this is kind of is essentially his argument for pacifism, and it's actually quite compelling, especially as he independently came to this conclusion, but he was in conversation also with some of the American pacifists as well. But with all that said, I'm not a pacifist, so I say that it comes down to a conscious issue, and I just want to make sure I say that to make room, to leave room for pacifists who believe. They interpret scripture in a very particular way to say that we should not resist evil.
2: Yeah.
0: Now I don't interpret it that way, but I understand why they interpret it that way. Now, with that said, I take on Augustine's view of a just war theory, that there are situations where we justly should respond. And so that's primarily through, I think, through God's means, or his official means through government and policing and such, but also I think that there is a just theory that applies to a father, to protectors, and even to self. So things like turning your cheek, I do believe in this, and what our Lord said quite literally, that if someone's to strike you, but also when you look at the cultural context of what that meant. That typically, when someone is to strike a person in this context, or say raka in this context, is meant as an insult. It's meant to shame you, especially in an honor shame culture, which means it's to attack your very character, your reputation, and in some ways, it essentially destabilizes you because you have basically informed the collective to treat the person as an individual. In a collectivist society, that may not sound strange to a Western context, but that's a huge deal in an Eastern context, because that means that this person is not a part of the group anymore. He's untrustworthy. And so what's happening when someone is striking, when someone strikes someone on one cheek and the Lord tells you to turn the other cheek? I was talking with a guy that came up in a similar environment, and we asked the question, well, if the intent is not simply to insult, but to assault, not just simply insult, but to assault, meaning to bring not only physical harm to you, but even if death is to come as a result of it, is it that consequential to this person? And I think that I don't believe that scripture is speaking to that.
2: To the assault?
0: To the assault.
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22: The Apostle Paul writes, I can do all things through Christ who strengthens me. Don't you love that verse? The J.B. Phillips translation of that verse goes as follows. I'm ready for anything through the strength of the one who lives within me. I'm ready for anything. I can do all things through Christ. Now take out the word Christ and put in another word, and this collapses immediately. How about this? I can do all things through drugs and alcohol that strengthen me. Is that true? When are people in Hollywood going to get this memo? I mean, we breathlessly follow their every move, their every tweet, their every post. Oh, they're so wonderful, we think. And then we hear of this one checking into a rehab clinic for the 10th time. And we read of this other one getting another divorce. And then we read of another who overdoses on drugs. And then we read of some who commit suicide. And we don't understand that. Because they're living the good life, or so we think. And you thought, why would I share Jesus with them? Look at the car they drive. Why would I tell them about what Christ can do in their life? Look at their beautiful husband or wife and kids and this or that. No, listen, deep down inside, everyone is empty. Everyone is lonely, and everyone needs Jesus. Christ is the answer for everyone, not just some.
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3: 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With us, Dr. Cameron Schweitzer, director of the Bay Area campus of Gateway Seminary, and Pastor Ricky Blaha, senior pastor of Redeemer Church of Union City.
2: Yeah, so I'm wondering in the Greek, it'd be interesting to look up if you don't know it off the top of your head. So the Greek word for strike, is that equivalent like how in English we have I slap someone and I punch someone? And those are sure. Two different.
0: Yeah, yeah. Is this? Are we talking about repetitive? Are we talking about that's the nature of it?
2: Yeah.
0: Change how we should read it, and you know when you have scriptures, other parables. Now we don't want to misunderstand the parables, but when you do have parables that include within them, you know, common occurrences in order to communicate a spiritual point. Things like if someone were to break into your home, as Jesus narrates in the parable, it's a natural conclusion that that the strong man would have to be bound.
2: Yeah.
0: Right? If he were to break into your home. That's a common sense. And he offers it as common sense because he doesn't explain it. Like if someone breaks into your home in the middle of the night, unless you have someone that was going to help to bind the man, he will have his way. But the idea there is that of course you would bind the man. Of course you would try your best to make sure that you defend the home.
2: Yeah.
0: Of course you would. This is common sense. And so for me, I think that defending, an extension of the just war theory,
2: yeah.
0: The nature of what it means to insult versus assault, I think that those are all ways that we should probably think about, you know, having the conversation and settling on those things. And I've settled on, I think it's okay for a person to defend themselves.
2: In the assault situation.
0: But vengeance is never an option. So if you're doing something back to a person for vengeance sake, that's not an option. You know, vengeance is in the hands of the Lord, not yours. If it's an issue where it's a pride issue, he struck me, and he struck me twice. You know, we're not going to get down to numbers here, but the person clearly has no intent on moving further. Then allow the Lord to cover that. But I've been in situations where people wanted to do a lot more than that, and I had to defend. But I am happy to say this though. Here's the interesting part. After I became a Christian, I never got into another fight in my life, which is quite amazing because I didn't think that was possible.
1: Mm.
0: In my mindset,
1: that was the life that you knew.
0: It was the life that I
1: everything.
0: Knew. Yes.
1: Yeah.
0: Yes, it was my worldview. Like you have to do this, and that doesn't mean that I wasn't challenged.
2: Yeah.
0: I was. There were situations where Lord's grace kept me from fighting when it should have gone a lot further.
2: Because you were converted at 15, 16 years old, still in the rough part of St. Louis. So
0: that's
2: like,
0: right.
2: I'm sure guys are still coming to challenge you.
0: Absolutely.
2: So how do you handle those situations differently after your conversion?
0: Well, not much differently. I just didn't throw the first hit,
2: okay.
0: Or I didn't hit. And I realized that oh, my philosophy of life is to overpower. Mm-hmm. Which I was a campus police officer. I was licensed through the city of St. Louis. And we had a rule that that whatever force someone is putting out, you have to go twice above. Because that's the only way to actually subdue someone, to actually bring someone under restraint. You can't go equal. You can't play that game, you know, where a cop and, you know, an officer is going back and forth with a person. You only meet him with equal strength, because there is no, that's just a brawl. And that does nothing for the for the badge. Mm. It does nothing for the public and their faith in the government's ability to protect and serve. But with that said, I realized that I was trained and reared to overpower whenever necessary, whenever it's a threat. Mm-hmm. And so when that was taken away and I placed more trust in the Lord and the Lord dealt more with my pride, I never fought a day in my life. Came wow. close to some things early on. Yeah.
1: Wow.
0: But anyway.
1: That's crazy.
0: Yeah.
2: Oh, so, okay, so you're a teenager, you're converted. How do you end up sensing a call to ministry, get yeah. out of the hood, so to speak, to yeah. get to college and yeah.
0: No, that's literally, yeah, that's certainly the case.
2: Well, especially because you said you weren't a good student. You're a smart guy who's now got a doctorate degree almost. So yeah. it's like, yeah. clearly brains weren't the problem, so.
0: Exactly. It wasn't. It had more to do with the home front, had more to do with physiological issues. You know, I just wasn't focused. I was the guy that came to class and put my head down and went to sleep, you know, or cut jokes. I remember students spoke like, James, you know, wake up, you know. And then I am shocked by that right now as I've been saying this, you know. But the second I became a Christian, I'll fast forward this, but the second I became a Christian, I was so overjoyed because the Lord had also put a teacher in my life, Mrs. Allen. She was a believer, and so she would say things about Jesus and things like that, and so I had a cultural adoption of it. I remember an atheist, another artist that was next to me, he said something against Jesus when I was before I was a believer, and I remember snapping on him and saying, you know, like, I'm about to fight him, you know. And he said, James, I didn't mean any offense, I'm sorry, we're still friends. And we weren't really friends, but he was, and in my mind, yeah, that's what Christians do. And I'm a Christian because I like Ms. Allen, and I wasn't a believer at all. When I came back from summer school and came back that fall, I just told everyone I knew that I had become a Christian, and the student body did not believe it. They didn't. They couldn't.
1: Wow.
0: They did not believe it. Mm. That someone. So just to give you a sense of it, when I graduated, I was voted the most improved student because of that conversion.
1: That's crazy.
0: Even though wow. most of my high Very school cool. year became Christian and academic excellence, because of that one year, that just gives you a sense of how bad it was.
1: Wow.
0: And I went to my Pakistani math teacher, Mr. Khan, and said he was a Muslim. And I said, I didn't know he was Muslim at the time. I just said, hey, Mr. Khan, guess what? I'm a Christian now. I was just so happy. He was happy.
1: Wow.
0: Because I caused him so much headache. And he didn't care if I was crying out to Isa through a Muslim paradigm. The fact was, Christians says yes. They were, you know, and so.
1: That's funny.
0: So that was life. But here's one thing that helps to bridge that call to ministry and just how I got to the Bay Area is when I became a Christian, being an artist, it already kind of exposes you, even though. 98% of my life was predominantly African American because of where I lived, and you know, I didn't even have friends of different ethnicities.
2: So where you grew up in St. Louis? Let me ask you, I say this right. So where you grew up in St. Louis was like just only African American.
0: Essentially,
2: your neighborhood, your now, students, your teachers, for the most part.
0: We had occasionally you would have like. Residue, if you will, of white families or people, families of European descent that just was going to hold, you know, their ground. Like, I'm not moving, you know, they've invaded the neighborhoods, you know, but I'm not moving, you know. So you had some of that, you know. Wow. You know, so I grew up in North St. Louis, and one of those towns where it was an old German town. Baden, you know, when I drove into town, into Baden, it was just welcoming, you know, and like, or welcoming, you know, and growing up, like, well, I didn't know what that that meant, you know, but it was an old German town, old German settlement from the 1800s. And so, so you had occasionally, but they weren't friends. I mean, there was literally like only like two families left, maybe one, you know, by the time you get to like the late 80s, you know. So it was definitely predominantly African American.
2: Okay, so that was your experience.
0: Yeah, yeah, and but we did have people of European descent in my high school. We just didn't talk. We weren't friends, and they didn't think that they would talk to me because of my reputation. But when I became a Christian, a couple of things changed. One, as an artist, I was already exposed to the world in terms of different cultures. I fell in love with low, mid, and high Renaissance art because I love the realism of it, you know, what they call representational style, even though it became more pristine and more real as you got into the high Renaissance, people like Leonardo and Michelangelo, Raphael, literally the Ninja Turtles.
1: Yes.
0: But they are essentially the peak of the Renaissance period. I'm looking at these guys. I'm falling also in love with art that's coming out of Latin America. I'm falling in love with Spanish art. I'm looking at Escher. I'm looking at Dali. I'm studying surrealism and I'm falling in love with the French Impressionism era as well. That's probably my favorite period because it's closest to my style. It's this mirroring of kind of pulling away from representational because it's a bit boring at times. It can be very impressive, but not very, you know. And then moving into a more implied art or impression. All of that, which is primarily French, French rooted. All of that already kind of predisposed or exposed me to different cultures. Once I became a Christian, my first thing, I was going around to different people, and I went to the white kids, you know, the Christians that I knew to be Christians. They were playing hacky sack, you know, and they had guitars. And this is not like a stereotype. This is like literally what happened.
2: Okay? This is such a 90s stereotype. Like yeah. Hacky sack, baggy pants, and guitars.
0: Yes.
2: Did they have a skateboard next to them?
0: Oh,
2: maybe?
0: Yeah. Skateboard, big bell bottoms, you know, and hacky sack and all that. And so while they were doing all that, bro, I remember just saying, like, Mark and his twin, and Matt, I said, hey, y'all, I want to tell y'all I'm a Christian. And they say, and they jumped up because they were intimidated, like, why did James come to our table? You know, why did Whisper come to our table? They used to call me Pac-Man, About It, Master P, you know, that type of stuff. That's what my nicknames were. But then they say, why does he come to our table? And then they, and when I told them I was a Christian, I said, I'm a brother in the Lord, man. They jumped up and they hugged me.
1: It's the
0: first time a dude hugged me with two hands.
1: Oh, my
0: two
1: word. Arms. Wow.
0: He hugged me with two arms. And I'm like,
2: ever?
0: Ever.
2: No dad, grandpa, uncle?
0: Nah, we don't hug like that. We hug one hand. It's too intimate. Now, I would say that's not true for every family.
2: Yeah.
0: But for many families, it's just too intimate. A lot of people wouldn't show that type. I'll do it with my mother. Or with females, but male, we did one arm wrapped around. So he tugged me with two arms.
2: Wow!
0: And it just opened up a whole different way of relating that I had never experienced prior to that point. But So long story short, I met Desiree, my wife, in high school. She felt a call to missions. You know, you have what's the big missions conference there?
2: Urbana.
0: Yeah, she Urbana is like hour and a half from St. Louis, and that's where they held the conference. And she's coming from California, and she moved with her family in St. Louis for the last couple of years of her high school years. But she grew up in Southern California, and she accepted a call to missions. And I had already fallen in love with the world because of the art scene.
2: Yeah,
0: and when I became a Christian, it just made sense that you just love everybody, and you just If there's a way to get to know different people, you know, I don't know why that was such a pull for me at this point in my life, but it was, you know, tell Mr. Khan, tell Matt and Mark, you know, and tell different people. But we just felt called to the nations, to our neighborhood. We just love people, man.
1: That's great.
0: So my whole life was changed at the time.
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11: So you met her in high school.
12: Yep.
11: And then where did you guys go from there? What happened?
12: You know, just through a long journey. You know, Desiree and I have been together for nearly 30 years now.
11: Wow.
12: And and so through that, you know, going to seminary, going to Christian university.
13: Where do you guys go for undergrad? I don't remember.
12: I went to Missouri Baptist University. Okay. That's the final school I went to. Desiree went to

0: Miami, Ohio. Yeah. And so just through undergrad, going to seminary, been a part of Mark Devers' internship in D.C., and in all the different ministry and pastoring situations that the Lord has, you know, provided opportunity for, all that has kind of shaped us, and it inevitably led us to one place. After all, but we just Desiree wanted to get back to California, and I remember telling her, "I'm not moving to California. I don't know California. I don't care about California." And the way I put a hush on the conversation was by just saying that if the Lord makes a way, if the Lord makes it clear, then we'll go. And that was my way of me putting a holy hush on it, thinking that he would. And what ends up happening is that I was working for Southern Seminary.
1: Then you get to Golden Gate.
0: Yeah, I was at Southern as a fellow and a recruiter, as a missions counselor. I'm in my home state working for Southern in my home state, and I'm recruited by a VP from Golden Gate Seminary.
1: Adam Groza.
0: not Adam, actually. It was
1: before Adam?
0: Adam was there, but it was a different VP. And so he says, "Hey, you should think about coming to interview for the place, for the position to Bay." And I wrestled. I said, "I'm not going to tell Desiree about this."
1: Wasn't that because it was like it was the director of recruiting, right?
0: Yeah, that's right.
1: Yeah, the recruiting director.
0: At the time called recruitment manager.
1: Yeah.
0: And I said, "I'm not going to tell Desiree about this."
1: Because she'd be like, "There it is."
0: Yeah. And I said, "Okay." I felt convicted and I told her about it. She said, "Okay.
2: What are you waiting for?"
0: Yeah. And neither one of us had ever been to the Bay Area. You know, I only used to visit
2: Desiree. Because she was from Southern California.
0: She's from SoCal.
1: San Bernardino.
0: Right. Yeah. San Bernardino County. Yeah, that's right. And so I came in to interview with Adam. And
1: Adam, he's fresh at that point, right? A few years as VP, if I'm thinking of the timeline.
0: Yeah, a few years in. And I remember for the first time seeing what I saw as the nations. I had never been in a place. Like, I was in D.C. D.C. is like a particular personality type. You know, it's like everybody's essentially the same. Even though there may be different ethnicities, it's like almost monocultural, you know.
2: Yeah, yeah.
0: It's type A. They're working on the hill. You know, it's... But I had never seen anything like this. And I had even traveled the country, the world by this time, several countries across the world. And but I had never been to a place like this. You know, even in my short stint in New York, I just wasn't there long enough to experience it, you know. But I just fell in love with the Bay Area. I was driving through San Francisco, driving up to Mill Valley, waking up the next day, seeing that, you know. I mean, anybody,
1: hard not to love, man.
0: Anybody who's going to interview for a job in the Mill Valley, they're going to go for it, man. But
1: Moran is like, "I'm going to be on Strawberry Point overlooking the Bay in Moran."
0: Yeah, what's the debate here? Yeah. And so we came to the Bay Area. We left.
1: It's crazy to think. I'm just thinking of your story, man. To go from the hood of St. Louis and then live in the most affluent places in the world in Marin County.
0: It's wild, yeah. I wasn't that comfortable there, but I did. It's a little stuffy there, but I did love the people, and I witnessed often in Mill Valley.
2: I had the same exact, but I'd say similar experience. Maybe I've told you this before, but I had no interest in coming to California when I was first invited to come out here and plant Redeemer.
0: Yeah.
2: And I was like, I've never been west of the Rockies. Mm-hmm. California's never been on any bucket list of mine. Mm. And I knew very little of it. And, but when I came out here and visited, and particularly Fremont, where I live now and lived my whole time here, I just fell in love with the people. I fell in love with the nations. I fell in love with the cultures and everything that was here.
0: Yes.
2: And since then, since I've been here, I've fallen in love with California and like everything that California has to offer.
0: Yeah.
2: But I, you know, when I moved here and when I had a lot of people that would say to me, you know, "Man, I've always wanted to live in California. You're so lucky." And I'm like, "I've never wanted to live in California."
0: Yeah, yeah.
2: But now that I'm here, I'm just, it was the people. It was the opportunity of being around the people here in the Bay Area and to be a gospel light in this area that actually was the reason why I wanted to move here.
0: Yeah.
2: Which I think is fantastic. And then I don't know if this is the way it was for you, but for me, I found myself very much at home. Found so much that I loved here and felt like God had been preparing me in one way or the other for this time and for this place.
0: Brother, yes. Yes and amen.
3: 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Our producer is Wanda Sanchez. I'm Craig Roberts. Till next time round, remember, just don't keep the faith. 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So long.
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6: They'll talk about the demon alcohol, the demon pornography. 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And he has put together a whole system and even tainted the good gifts that God has given us in this fallen world to try to corrupt them, to bend you and to bend your thinking towards being as vulnerable as you can be for him and his predations.
7: I can see the promised land, though there's pain within the plan.

0: Hello and welcome to today's edition of the Grace to Live radio broadcast with Keith Crosby, senior pastor of Hillside Church in San Jose, California. We are blessed and honored that you've chosen to spend time with us today, and we would encourage you to follow along with us in your Bibles if you can. On today's program, Pastor Keith continues our study from the Gospel of Matthew entitled, Lord, Teach Us to Pray. So if you have your Bibles, please return with us to the Gospel of Matthew, chapter 6. Now here's Pastor Keith with today's study.
1: Father, we thank you. We thank you, Lord, that you are faithful, Lord. And as we seek to honor you, Lord, you honor our efforts, and you buttress them, and you strengthen them. And Lord, you change lives and eternities, Father. Prayer is a powerful privilege and weapon and tool that you have given us, Lord, to relate to you and to serve you, and in so doing, serving others. And so teach us to pray, Father, that we may be those who bring glory to you, good to others, and growth to ourselves, Father. We pray this in Jesus' name. Amen. All right. This is Teach Us to Pray, part 6. If you're joining us today, we are at the sixth week of a six-week series on prayer, and what we've been learning is how to pray. And most of us probably already know how to do that, but what we are looking at here are the six petitions and what some people call the Lord's Prayer, or some people call it the Model Prayer or the Disciples' Prayer. And we've been understanding how to apply each of those petitions to our prayer life. The first statement is an affirmation, really. Our Father in heaven, hallowed be your name, which reminds us that we have access to God, and he's our Father. We have an intimate relationship with him. And when Jesus says, pray like this, the assumption is that we're going to pray, and that we're going to pray to our Father with whom we have close contact. And then the following petitions are instructive. They remind us that when it says, hallowed be your name, your kingdom come, your will be done on earth as it is in heaven, that we are affirming that his will is our priority. And what we have through all of this is Christ giving us a prescription for talking to the Father. Sometimes there are esteemed or important individuals, sometimes they're intimidating. We don't know what to say or how to go about approaching them. And God himself through Christ is telling us how and showing us the way. It's a heartfelt prayer. It's a prayer of intimacy. It's a prayer of relationship. And you may remember years ago, some of you maybe had those paint by the number things where you take different color paints and you have the little lines, the little numbers, and you paint within them. Well, the Model Prayer isn't exactly like that, but there is a similarity in that Christ has given us this outline, this framework for prayer, and we color in our own individual needs within that outline. We fill in our own details. Christ has given us this guideline for talking to God. Our Father in heaven, hallowed be your name. Lord, you are my Father. I want to talk to you. I want to honor you. I want to respect you. Your kingdom come, your will be done. Help me, Lord, to make your will my priority in the workplace, in the home, on the street, in my life. You know, we fill it all in. As Jesus prayed in the garden, not my will, Father, but your will. Give us this day our daily bread. Father, I am tired today. I'm weary of being weary. Give me the strength I need to accomplish your will, to live for you each inch of every day, starting today. And forgive us our debts as we forgive our debtors. Father, I did X, Y, and Z. I have no excuses to make, Father. I don't deserve your love, but please forgive me for what I've done. Please forgive me for being impatient with this person. Please forgive me for neglecting time with you. As we also have forgiven our debtors, you know, the forgiven heart is the forgiving heart. Father, help me to be kind, tender-hearted, forgiving others as you have forgiven me. And then this continues on. through all these expressions of dependence and reliance upon God, and we come to this, and lead us not into temptation. And we talked about this last week. You know, God leads us in the paths of righteousness for his name's sake, as we know from the 23rd Psalm. But sometimes, as we've discussed, those paths of righteousness go through difficult times of trial and testing. Sometimes they lead through a deep, dark valley. And often, we take the opportunity to grow and turn it into an opportunity for sin. And so when we say, lead us not into temptation, what we're really talking about, as we explained last week, is, Father, protect us from ourselves. Protect me from me. Protect me from my own inclinations to do things my way and not your way. And then you come to the last half of that, which is, and deliver us from evil. Some translations, the NIV actually says, deliver us from the evil one. And what we're doing here is acknowledging our need for protection from ourselves. The two enemies that we have are us and Satan sometimes. You know, because we tend to sometimes take our eyes off of God and give in to the wrong things. It's a choice we make. And at times, too, we are attacked by the devil. Now, admittedly, there are those who blame the devil for everything in their lives. They talk about the demon of lying, or the demon of alcohol, or the demon of this, or the demon of that. You know, these are choices we make. The devil and his demons can't make us do anything as believers that we wouldn't do in and of our own free will. But what Satan is, and why we do pray for protection from him, is that he is a master of circumstance. He's smarter than we are. He's stronger than we are. He's wiser, yes, wiser than we are. He is more merciless than anyone or anything we can imagine, more hateful than we can conceive of. And all too often, too, he's as beautiful as he is deceptive. Which brings us to today's petition. And lead us not into temptation, but instead deliver us from evil. And in the translation of this into English, there is the in the Greek, and deliver us from the evil, or some translations say the evil one. And while there's some disagreement among some grammarians over how this should be translated or interpreted, let me just point this out to you. You remember when we studied Revelation, bright, shiny objects that distract us away from the whole discourse? This is something like that. What we have here, it does say deliver us from the evil, and there is an idea that it is Satan. And I believe that is a correct interpretation. But what we need to do is to understand this. And I want to frame our conversation today around two conclusions that we draw from the text, or two realities, and that is, we need to understand our need for protection. And we need to recognize the identity of our only protector. And so whether it is the evil or the evil one, we need to understand that we need protection and that God is our protector. And the other thing that comes through in the text is this. The concept of the evil can speak to the world system, or the evil that Satan orchestrates, or Satan himself. And here's where our culture sometimes is too sophisticated for its own good. Right now, there was a study where 9 in 10 Americans believe in God. God of some kind. Only 7 in 10, or actually it's like 6.9, but who's counting, right? We round to 7. Believe in the devil and hell. So more people believe in God and fewer people believe in the devil. Which brings me to a quote by the French poet and French drama critic Charles Baudelaire, in which he quipped, "The greatest trick the devil has ever pulled is convincing the world that he didn't exist." And this is a tragic miscalculation on our part as believers, certainly as for the unbeliever as well, and brings with it equally tragic consequences. Another writer later quipped, "Satan's second greatest trick was convincing people that he's a nice guy, that he's just misunderstood." And this is increasingly what you see more and more in popular culture. And this is also a tragic miscalculation. He's not somebody who's misunderstood. He's not somebody who can be reasoned with. But when you look at the pictures or the images of Satan in popular culture, you see this range, this continuum of miscalculations. The first is that he's sinister, which is true. You have this sinister figure with horns, and he's in the dark, and he's terrifying, and all these kind of things. The second one is that he's almost like a comic book character. He's got a little red jumpsuit on or tights and a little pitchfork and cloven hooves and horns and all this stuff. And, you know, that's not it either. The third one is, I mentioned it to you earlier, is that he's beautiful and that he's just misunderstood. And you see this in the popular Netflix series Lucifer, where Satan is this, he's an angel, he's a fallen angel, but he's really just kind of a misunderstood postmodern guy who means well. And sometimes his lesser nature gets the better of him. Now, ironically, this picture is probably closer to the truth in that he is not red, he does not have horns, and he's probably very beautiful, very attractive. But he is sinister. He is deadly. And to misunderstand the nature of our enemy, the devil, of your opponent, is to underestimate your peril on at least two levels. The first level is your vulnerability to sin on your own, if given a half the chance. And the second is the constant threat that we live under in a fallen world by the forces of darkness. And so with this, we come back to our petition, and lead us not into temptation, but deliver us from the evil one. This petition is a safeguard against presumption and a false sense of security and self-sufficiency. Martin Luther commented that we cannot help but being exposed to assaults, but we must pray that we may not fall and perish under them. Another writer said this, as our dear Lord prayed for us in his great intercessory prayer, we want at all costs to be kept from the evil one. And that's how Jesus prayed in John 17:5. So what I'd like to do here is to ask out loud the rhetorical question and conduct sort of a survey or a profile. So what do we know and what can we know about the devil? So what I want to do is to give you today is we think of and lead us not into temptation, but deliver us from the devil. Protect us from ourselves and protect us from the devil. We want to understand the devil a little bit better and understand our necessity to pray for protection pretty much without ceasing day in and day out. And the first thing I want you to understand about the devil is he's got great propaganda. You know, we live in an age of disinformation. We saw some samples with those slides just then. But the devil is great at propaganda, great at deception, great at disinformation. And we get a hint of that in 2 Corinthians 11:14-15. And no wonder, Paul writes, for even Satan disguises himself as an angel of light. And so it is no surprise if his servants also disguise themselves as servants of righteousness. Satan is a master of disguise. He's a master of camouflage. Jesus warned about this in Matthew 24:24 in the Olivet Discourse. He writes, "For false Christs and false prophets will arise and provide great signs and wonders so as to lead, if possible, even the elect." So Satan is real. He's cagey. He's deceitful. He's better than competent. He is skilled at deception, skilled at camouflage, skilled at disguising himself. And add to that is he is a predator. He is ferocious. He is like an animal looking to feed on God's sheep. I mean, the rest of the world he has under his control. But he wants you. And we read about this in 1 Peter 5:8-9. It says, "Be sober-minded, be clear-headed, be sane, be watchful, be mindful, be on guard." Why? Your adversary, Your adversary, the devil, prowls around like a roaring lion, seeking someone to devour. Resist him, firm in your faith, knowing that the same kinds of suffering are being experienced by your brotherhood throughout the world. Satan wants to devour Christians. And whether you struggle directly with Satan or one of his demons or some part of the world system that he created, we need to understand that we are at war. Now, there's not a devil behind every bush. And, you know, today people like to blame that the devil made me do it. And they'll talk about the demon alcohol, the demon pornography. It's not like that. But what you need to understand is he is a real enemy. You are his enemy. He is after you. And he has put together a whole system and even tainted the good gifts that God has given us in this fallen world to try to corrupt them, to bend you and to bend your thinking towards being as vulnerable as you can be for him and his predations. We look at Ephesians 6, 11 and 12, the great spiritual warfare passage. And it says here, put on the whole armor of God that you may be able to stand against the schemes of the devil. And the word schemes there means strategies. And then it goes on to say, for we do not wrestle against flesh and blood, but against rulers, against authorities, against the cosmic powers over this present darkness, against the spiritual forces of evil in heavenly places. And what it's talking about there too, as much as it is a direct attack, is a system that has been set into motion to deceive you, to divert you away from God's care and service. We wrestle against the devil and a system. And there, in there is a system of thought and the schemes of the devil. I mean, think about the whole armor of God. You have the helmet of salvation. What does that guard? Your head. The breastplate of righteousness guards your heart. The head was considered the seat of the conscience, the heart, the seat of emotions. You have the shield of faith, which protects your whole body. And what you begin to recognize here is the battlefield just isn't the physical battlefield. It's the battlefield of ideas. It's the battlefield of your mind and heart. It's the way you

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3: Sunday, and the people shouted, "Hosanna, blessed is he who comes in the name of the Lord." And Jesus came in riding on the foal of the donkey, surrounded by his disciples, who in a week's time would flee and leave him abandoned. And who Peter, who said, I'd give my life for you, to which Jesus said, "Will you give your life for me, Peter? I tell you, before the cock crows three times, you will deny me. Before the cock crows, you'll deny me three times." We are vulnerable if we try to do things in our own strength. There is none of us who will not succumb to his tricks if we try to be independent of God's church, of God's people, of God's will, of God's way, if we let our guard down. And so we read, "Protect us from ourselves, lead us not to temptation, but deliver us from evil." Deliver us from evil speaks to two realities: the necessity of God's protection, that we need protection from the evil one, and the necessity of depending upon the right protector. So with this in mind, I want to draw two conclusions from "But deliver us from evil." And the first one is this: understand your need for protection. You need protection. I need protection. Deliver us. It's not deliver that guy over there. Us is the, you know, is the plural first person, like we, us. The petition gets back to a need, a plea, to an acknowledgement of our dependence, of the weakness of our flesh, that there can be no confidence in ourselves, in our education, in our experience.

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We are so blessed that you've chosen to spend time with us today studying God's Word. If you'd like more information on Pastor Keith or Hillside Church, here's how you can connect with us. 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Also, I'd like to remind you that Pastor Keith and the staff here at Hillside always look forward to hearing from you. So if you'd like to drop us a note, you can email us here at keith@hillside.org. Well, we hope that you'll join us again next time for Grace to Live. But until then, I'm your host, Kevin Reeves. And on behalf of Pastor Keith and everyone here at Hillside Church, it is our prayer that the Lord will richly bless you. And thanks for listening.

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3: We hear it all the time. Well, I'm not as bad as the guy in prison. I've never killed anybody. The fact is, our sin still requires a payment. And a payment neither one of us could ever even hope to pay. In fact, that's why hell is forever. Paul lays all of this truth out here in Romans chapters 1, 2, and here today in chapter 3, just how bad off we really are. But in the midst of just how bad we are, he is also quick to lay out for us the fact that there is hope in the gospel. And just as bad as our sin is, Christ is far greater. Welcome to Study Verse by Verse with Pastor Leighton Sheely. Join us. We are here in chapter 3 of Romans as we continue our journey through this amazing book. Here's Pastor Leighton now with today's Study Verse by Verse.
4: Briefly reviewing, the first 15 verses of Romans introduce the Apostle Paul to the believers at Rome. We find that that church was made up of both Gentile and Jewish believers. And Paul addresses each together and individually as well. Now, for those who may not know, Jews are descendants of Abraham through Isaac and Jacob and the 12 tribes. Gentiles is everyone else. But after introducing himself and the reason for his writing, the apostle wrote, "For I am not ashamed of the gospel, for it is the power of God for salvation to everyone who believes, to the Jew first and also to the Greek. For in it the righteousness of God is revealed from faith for faith, as it is written, the righteous shall live by faith." And so the major themes in the opening chapters of Romans our sin and salvation. And then in chapters 9 through 11, Paul describes the past, present, and future condition of the people or nation of Israel. Very applicable in today's world. And then chapters 12 and following provide practical guidance in the application of our Christian faith. So we're now here in Romans chapter 3, and Paul continues with his use of a style that was widely used at the time called a diatribe. And in a diatribe, the writer anticipates the questions or objections of his opponents. He expresses those and then answers them. And as we approach the third chapter of Romans, we need to keep in mind that it well describes the condition of the religious Jews whom Paul has been addressing. The Jews imagined themselves to be clothed with a righteousness that actually was non-existent. They believed that because they possessed the Word of God, they were safe. They saw themselves as guides to the blind, correctors of the foolish, and teachers of the immature. But the apostle declared that just having God's Word is no guarantee. And Paul also stripped away their errant confidence in circumcision, showing that their religious or familial affiliation would not save them either. It could then be concluded that from Paul's arguments of the previous chapter, the Jews really have no advantage whatsoever over the Gentiles. But Paul knows better based on the basis of the Old Testament, and he proves now historically that the Jews have been in a much more advantageous position than the Gentiles. We're in chapter 3, verse 1. "Then what's the advantage of being a Jew? Is there any value in the ceremony of circumcision? Yes. There are great benefits. First of all, the Jews were entrusted with the whole revelation of God." Now, at the end of chapter 2, Paul clearly stated that true Jewishness, if I can describe it as such, is not a matter of family heritage, but rather a matter of one's relationship with God. And that true circumcision is not on the body, but rather on the heart. And so a Jewish response might have been, "Well, if that's true, well then, is there any advantage at all of being Jewish or being circumcised?" And Paul gives his response here. And his answer is yes. There are advantages to being members of God's chosen nation. First and foremost, they were entrusted with God's law, the Holy Scripture. And then later in Romans, he returns to this theme and lists several other benefits of being of Jewish descent. Theirs is the adoption of sons. Theirs the divine glory, the covenants, the receiving of the law, the temple worship, and the promises. Theirs are the patriarchs, and from them is traced the human ancestry of Christ, who is God over all, forever praised. Amen. But these privileges did not make them any better than anyone else. In fact, it gave them more responsibility to live up to God's requirements. God's word teaches us that God is the all-powerful creator. He is the one who completely sustains the universe. It reveals that he is perfect in holiness, in righteousness, in love, and in justice. And we learn from God's word that there is an infinite gulf between humankind and God. The God of Scriptures is majestic and transcendent and beyond human comprehension. And having this self-disclosure by God in his word is of immense help, because this is not how a natural fallen mind thinks of God, no matter how intelligent it is. The believer always wrongly closes the gap between God and man, either by bringing God down or by elevating man up. There are many, many wrong concepts of God. And so there's a huge advantage for those who have the written word of God in which God reveals himself. The prophet, the law, the God's plan all pointed to Jesus Christ, and the Jews were entrusted with God's word, preserving them until the coming of Christ, who was the fulfillment of the prophetic scriptures. It's also important to avoid the implication that God gave this message to the Jews so they could keep it to themselves as a secret. That was not God's intention. In fact, God intended for the Jews to be the original evangelists. He gave them his word so that they could live in a manner that he could bless. And then as he blessed them, the other nations of the world would look on and say, "Hey, we want what you've got. Tell us about it." "Well, we serve God. Can we serve your God? Can we get those benefits?" And so they were called to be the original evangelists, but they didn't stay faithful to God's word, and therefore God couldn't bless them, and so they were ineffective in their calling as evangelists. Verse 3, true, some of them were unfaithful, but just because they were unfaithful, does that mean that God will be unfaithful? Well, of course not. Even if everyone else is a liar, God is true. God is always true. He always speaks the truth of the matter. How failure might affect men. Now, many Jews rejected the gospel and they failed to understand their own scriptures, but that did not undermine God's faithfulness. God has always been faithful to Israel, despite the nation's failings. And God continues to be faithful in his covenant to them, even to this very day. It's futile to try to make God's faithfulness in any way dependent upon the quality of our faith or our obedience, because our experience of following Christ in this life always includes a mixture of faith and faithlessness. And even though some will lack faith, God will always be faithful. We must not forget that our own faith was initiated by God's loving kindness, but God demonstrated his own love for us in this, that while we were still sinners, faithless, Christ died for us, faithful. The fact that many people are unfaithful by suppressing the truth, exchanging the truth for a lie, and rejecting the truth, as Paul has discussed in the previous chapters, does not change the fact of God's faithfulness. God's purpose for Israel and in fact, his plan for all of mankind is unshaken. As the scriptures say about him, you will be proved right in what you say, and you will win your case in court. Now, he's drawing here from Psalm 51, verse 4, which is one of the most exceptionally confessional passages of the Old Testament, because it records the repentance of King David following the confrontation of the prophet Nathan over his sin with Bathsheba. And in the revelation of his sin, David realized, like all of us must, that there's no denying your guilt before God. That God knows everything. He sees everything. even things we think we have hidden. Kings back then were used to getting their way, and we tend to have the same kind of arrogance. The scene described in Psalm 51 is a court scene in which God emerges victorious over his opponents because he's right. The fact is that someday we're going to come before God and our guilt is going to already be proven. Now, Paul here can foresee some additional objections. So he says, but some might say our sinfulness serves a good purpose, for it helps people see how righteous God is. Isn't it unfair then for him to punish us? This is merely a human point of view. And so Paul here is expressing their thinking, if God's faithfulness is not dependent on my faithfulness, why should I be faithful? And if my sinfulness makes God look good, why should he punish me? I'm only helping him out here. And this logic was an attempt to make it seem unjust for God to punish sinners. And Paul is so offended by this line of reasoning, he says, this is merely a human point of view. And the answer is, of course not. If God were not entirely fair, how would he be qualified to judge the world? Is God unjust to punish the unrighteous? You know, many people believe that since God is love, that God's wrath contradicts his loving nature. And of course, that reasoning fails to include the fact that God is not only love, he's also just and must punish sin. And he judges based on his own character, not on society's definition of fairness. God is not accountable to some man-made external notion of fair play. This distorted view of reality is that there is some kind of a law of fairness or justice that is higher and above God, and God has to be responsible and respectful to that law. The reality is that God himself is the standard of justice, that whatever he does is fair, even if we don't understand it. And so Paul answers by reaffirming God's perfect character and reminds his readers that no person can be given an exception to God's law because that would violate his character and disqualify him as the judge. It's remarkable what the fallen nature of mankind imaginations can manufacture.
3: 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This has been Study Verse by Verse with Pastor Leighton Sheely from Church of the Highlands here in San Bruno. 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
8: I am Pastor Sheely from Church of the Highlands here in the city of San Bruno. And in this early hour of this new day, it's my joy and delight to greet you in the name of our blessed and wonderful Christ. The mercies of our Creator God are new every morning. The Bible says this is the day that the Lord hath made, so let's rejoice and let's be glad in it. And remember also, Jesus said he will never leave us nor forsake us. It's my daily prayer that in these brief moments that we have to be together, and from the reading of God's eternal word, you will receive strength and courage and peace for your Christian journey today. It's daybreak, and it's time for us to read the scriptures. This morning, it's chapters 5 and 6 of the Epistle to the Hebrews. For every high priest taken from among men is ordained for men in things pertaining to God, that he may offer both gifts and sacrifices for sins. Who can have compassion on the ignorant and on them that are out of the way, for that he himself also is compassed with infirmity? And by reason hereof, he ought, as for the people, so also for himself, to offer for sins. And no man taketh this honor unto himself, but he that is called of God, as was Aaron. So also Christ glorified not himself to be made a high priest, but he that said unto him, Thou art my Son, today have I begotten thee. As he saith also in another place, Thou art a priest forever, after the order of Melchizedek. In the days of his flesh, when he had offered up prayers and supplications with strong cries and cryings and tears, unto him that was able to save him from death, and was heard in that he feared, though he were a son, yet learned he obedience by the things which he suffered. And being made perfect, he became the author of eternal salvation unto all them that obey him, called of God, a high priest after the order of Melchizedek, of whom we have many things to say and hard to be uttered, seeing ye are dull of hearing. For when for the time ye ought to be teachers, ye have need that one teach you again, which be the first principles of the oracles of God, and are become such as have need of milk, and not of strong meat. For every one that useth milk is unskillful in the word of righteousness, for he is a babe. But strong meat belongeth to them that are of a full age, even those who by reason of use have their senses exercised to discern both good and evil. Therefore, leaving the principles of the doctrine of Christ, let us go on unto perfection, not laying again the foundation of repentance from dead works and of faith toward God. Of the doctrine of baptisms, and of laying on of hands, and of resurrection of the dead, and eternal judgment, and this we will do, if God permit. For it is impossible for those who are once enlightened, and have tasted of the heavenly gift, and were made partakers of the Holy Ghost, and have tasted the good word of God, and the powers of the world to come, if they shall fall away, to renew them again unto repentance, seeing they crucify to themselves the Son of God afresh, and put him to an open shame. For the earth which drinketh in the rain that cometh oft upon it, and bringeth forth herbs meet for them by whom it is dressed, receiveth blessing from God. But that which beareth thorns and briars is rejected, and is nigh unto cursing, whose end is to be burned. But, beloved, we are persuaded better things of you, and things that accompany salvation, though we thus speak. For God is not unrighteous to forget your works and labor of love which ye have showed toward his name, in that ye have ministered to the saints, and do minister. And we desire that every one of you do show the same diligence to full assurance of hope unto the end, that ye be not slothful, but followers of them who through faith and patience inherit the promises. For when God made promise to Abraham, because he could swear by no greater, he swore by himself, saying, surely blessing I will bless thee, and multiplying I will multiply thee. And so, after he had patiently endured, he obtained the promise. For men verily swear by the greater, and an oath for confirmation is to them an end of all strife, wherein God willing more abundantly to show unto the heirs of promise the immutability of his counsel, confirmed it with by an oath, that by two immutable things, in which it was impossible for God to lie, we might have a strong consolation, who have fled for refuge to lay hold upon the hope set before us, which hope we have as an anchor of the soul, both sure and steadfast, and which entereth into that within the veil, whither the forerunner is for us entered, even Jesus, made a high priest forever after the order of Melchizedek.

0: 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If you live in the Bay Area or just visiting, we'd love to have you join us at Church of the Highlands in San Bruno this Sunday. We start the day early at 7 a.m. in our multi-purpose center at the end of our parking lot. And then in our sanctuary, we meet at 8:30, 10, and 11:30 for our morning services. Our Sunday school classes for all ages meet at 10 a.m. Children's church and nursery are available at all services. Our evening service meets at 5 p.m. Highlands Christian Schools is an award-winning school that has been training up children in the way they should go since 1966. Tens of thousands of students have benefited from the solid foundation provided at Highlands for over 50 years. If you have a child from 18 months through 8th grade, please contact the school office to answer any questions or to schedule a tour. 650-873-4090. 650-873-4090.
1: Lord Jesus, we look back on our lives and realize Your grace and mercy has cleansed us and forgiven us and washed all our past away. You have given us Your peace and Your presence and the power of Your Holy Spirit, and You've given us the promise of one of these days being presented in Your glorious presence for all of eternity. You've promised us life eternal. Great things You have done, O wonderful Christ. And we want to thank You for it today. Our heart is filled with praise and adoration and love to You, O wonderful Christ. Thank You for touching our lives with Your mercy and with Your forgiveness and with Your grace and filling us with Your precious Spirit. Thank You very much, dear Jesus. Thank You very much. Amen.

0: Amen. Amen. Church of the Highlands is located here at the corner of Skyline Boulevard and Sneath Lane. Skyline Boulevard and Sneath Lane here in the city of San Bruno. It's a major thoroughfare, and it's really not difficult to find, but should you desire to call and get specific directions, just call us at 873-4090, 873-4090.
1: Then, on Sunday, we have five services. 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
0: It's a busy day, isn't it? But we enjoy being in the house of God here at Church of the Highlands. Hundreds and hundreds and hundreds of folks join with us each Sunday just for a wonderful time of fellowship and rejoicing and just a delight to be in God's house. And I know that you'll enjoy that experience. It's a joy always to be with you. My prayer is that today, as you make your journey, may God's marvelous presence and His wonderful love and His glorious joy just fill your heart to overflowing today. God bless you. God bless you.
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5: Today, I want you to turn with me to the book of 1 Thessalonians. Where's that? It's in the Bible. 1 Thessalonians, amen. Somebody, you know, if it's the first, it must be a second one, amen. So 1 Thessalonians, amen, chapter 5. I'm going to pick it up at verse 17 for our foundation scripture today. When you have it, say amen. It'll be on the screen if you don't have your Bible. Please bring your Bible to church. I understand your telephones work and all of that, but I don't care for that. I would you just bring your Bible? Because you can mark it, you can make notes, you can just love it. 1 Thessalonians 5, 17, when you have it, say amen.
6: Amen.
5: Read it. I just tricked somebody. I just fooled somebody. Amen. Read it. So everybody with it, amen. Fifth chapter, 1 Thessalonians. What does it say? 17th verse. Isn't that something? Just a little short verse with simple 3 words. Pray without. Paul came back, amen, writing this letter to the city of Thessalonica, the church that was in Thessalonica, and he wrote these 3 words, and it's interesting, amen, and I'm loving it because it had so much meaning for me. I hope it has meaning for you. He says, pray without ceasing. And so when you look at pray without ceasing, amen, I read the commentaries, it says it's like a man or a woman that has an intermittent cough. So every now and then... And then they just, and then I know people who talk like that. And you know, and then you know it's on, and you know it's on. It says, pray as if you had an intermittent cough. Amen. When I think about an intermittent cough, I think about Wyatt Earp. I'm an old Cowboy fan. Any Cowboy fans? He had a close friend named Doc Holliday. Doc Holliday had a sickness they call consumption in that day, but today we call it tuberculosis. And every now and then he's, you know why? And you know, and my he couldn't help it because it was an intermittent cough that he had. So God is telling us to pray without putting an amen at the end of our prayers. In other words, he's saying, at the end of your prayer, instead of saying amen, say to be continued. And he was dealing with me that the church is not praying enough and the enemy is taking advantage of our lack of prayer. And so I heard a song that said the devil can't harm a praying man. Well, that means he can't harm a praying woman. So why is that? Because prayer is our lifeline to God, our Father and our Lord Jesus Christ. So when God says by the Apostle Paul to pray without ceasing, he's telling us, he's giving us the answer to the abundant life. And I'm seeing that a lot of saints are not enjoying the abundant life because they just really, many saints have just given up on prayer. Well, I've been praying and God hasn't answered me. Just because God hasn't answered you doesn't mean that he doesn't hear you. And just because, amen, he hasn't answered you, it doesn't mean his delay means a denial. He's not denying you. Sometimes I like to think that he does that just to see how bad do you want it. You give up so easy. And so he says, pray without ceasing. So that's the foundation for our scripture today, the message, don't stop praying. Turn to your neighbor and tell your neighbor, don't stop praying. So in Luke chapter 11, take it easy on me now, amen. I'm just getting back up. Luke chapter 11, and I want to pick it up at verse 1. Luke chapter 11. Are you with me today? Luke chapter 11, and I want to pick it up at verse 1. When you have it, say amen. The Bible said, and it came to pass. What did it come for? It came to pass that as he was praying, he being our Lord Jesus Christ, as he was praying, the Bible said, in a certain place, when he ceased, when he stopped praying, one of his disciples said unto him, Lord, teach us to pray, as John also taught his disciples. What I love about the Lord Jesus Christ, he modeled everything for us to do. And I want you to know he had a tremendous prayer life. That meant he stayed in touch with his Father. We don't have a tremendous prayer life, that means we're not staying in touch with our Father. And when trouble come, when the enemy come, and I guarantee you he'll pick you off like a chicken with a June bug because we are not praying. Old folks used to say, you're not praying, you're not staying. And so he went on. The disciples noted how he prayed. And he would just stay here, you guys. I'm going to go a little place because I'm going to pray. He didn't want them necessarily to listen to his prayers, but he let them know he was praying. Now, he was the Son of God, and he was praying continually. If you really study the Word of God, you see he did a whole lot of praying. But when they asked him to teach them how to pray, he came to this chapter, the 11th chapter, and pick it up at verse 2. Watch this now. He said unto them, when you pray. And when you pray is an indication that you do pray. He said, when you pray. Some people don't pray until it's bad. Some people don't pray, amen, until things are just terrible. Some people don't pray until they're aching with a pain, a diagnosed with a sickness, and all of a sudden, yeah, blah, blah, blah, blah, blah, blah, blah, blah. He said, when you pray, which means that you ought to have a time for prayer. Amen. You ought to have a time for prayer. And Paul made it plain, you ought to pray without stopping. That word ceasing, I'm going to go back to it in a minute. It means that you're continuously praying all the time. And so the Lord Jesus then moves to explain to them or teach them, the disciples, how to pray. Any disciples in the house? So he says, watch this now. He said, when you pray, say, our Father. And I'd like to think if you're not in a crowd of two or three people praying with you, you ought to just say, my Father. When you pray, say, my Father. Amen. He said, which art in heaven? Where's your Father at? Somebody say, oh, he's down on 7th and Willow Street. No. When you pray our Father, you're praying by yourself, it's all right to say my Father. Is God your Father? I said, is God your Father? Well, when you pray, he says, it's okay to say our Father, especially if it's two or three of you. He said, our Father, he said, which art in heaven, we know where you're at. He said, Hollywood, and folks say Hollywood, it's Hollywood, Hollywood, in other words, for holiness or holy be thy name. He said, thy kingdom come, thy will be done, as in heaven, so in earth. What if we had it like heaven here on earth? What would we be? You can leave your doors unlocked. You can leave your stuff in your car. You could, amen, go anywhere you want. Lord Jesus, they don't have bippers up in heaven. They don't have snippers and snipers. Are you with me, somebody? Thy will be done as in heaven. He said, this is what we ought to be praying, church. Your will be done in heaven, so in earth. Watch this now. He said, give us day by day. How many? Not week by week, month. They say food is getting shorted. It's a shortage on the food now. The food banks are saying we don't have the food we used to have, so we can only give you certain things. What are you going to give me, food bank? Mostly vegetables. We don't eat vegetables anymore. You got any meat? You're going to eat vegetables before it's over. Anyway, give us day by day our daily bread. Did you see that? Now watch this now. He said, and forgive us our sins. One of the reasons why God doesn't answer prayers, because he doesn't answer prayers of sinners unless it's repentance. So when you say, forgive us our sins, or forgive me of my sins, you personalize it. Forgive me of my sins. He said, for we also forgive everyone, watch this now, that is indebted to us. How many people you know are indebted to you? That doesn't mean that they owe you money. I said at my mom's home going, some of you that were there, I said, and by the way, my mom told me at 104 years old, we had her celebration. I said, my mom told me before she left, all of you that owe her money, it's all right to pay me. It's all right to give it to me. I'd be a millionaire if that, anyway. He said, he watches now. He said, forgive us our sins. Forgive us our sins. Yeah, I know I have people that say, well, you know, I really don't sin, Brother Bob, and I never was a sinner like you. How many sins did you have to sin to go to hell? How many cars did you have to steal to be a car thief? Case closed. Forgive us our sins, for we also forgive everyone. How many? Unforgiveness is a terrible sin in the churches today. That's why we got so many little churches all over the place, because somebody got mad with the preacher. Somebody got mad in the church because somebody looked at them crazy or looked at them strange. And hey, I'm leaving that church. I'm leaving that. If you leave the church like that, it means that God never sent you there in the first place. Did you know God puts people in certain churches? And you don't just hop from church to church because you don't like it. You don't like the temperature. You don't like the people. You don't like those songs they sing. Yeah, you. So you need a special church, which means go home and don't come back. How many know it's not like that? The church belongs to the Lord Jesus Christ. He's the head of the church. And if he assigns you to a church, there's a reason why you're there. And many people have left where God has planted them because they didn't like somebody. I'm not looking at anybody, so you won't say that. He looked right at me. I didn't look at you. He says, then forgive us our sins. And then they went to another church, and guess what? There was another person in there did them the same way they did in that other church. So then they got to go to another church. And then somebody in that church would do this. And then they got to. And pretty soon they're at home, online, like you right now. Don't touch that dial. Don't touch that dial. You don't even go to church no more, because every church you went to, that same person was following you around. It's just different names and different hairdos. He said, forgive us our sins. If God is able to forgive us of our sins, he's telling you, you ought to be able to forgive anybody and everybody else that has sinned against you. You owed a tremendous debt to God. You were supposed to die because of your sins, and the Lord Jesus took on your sins and died in your place. And now he says, everybody that's hurt you, forgive them. And I got some people in the church that say, I don't care what he says. I'm not going to forgive him. I'll never forgive him. I'll go to my grave not forgive him. No, you're going to hell without forgiving. And I would like to ask the question, what in the world could it be so bad that you'd be willing to go to hell instead of just saying, Lord, I forgive them? One of my enemies was in church yesterday, came right up on the pulpit. I just shook his hand, wanted to hug him. Somebody said, we should put him out of here. I said, no, don't do that. I love him. Because he didn't hurt me. He only hurt himself. I'm God's anointed. I know who I am. I think some Christians don't know who you are. That's why you try to defend yourself and fight. I don't have to fight for anybody, against anybody. I already know who I am. I'm God's anointed. There's no way Robert Lee Jackson came off those motorcycles and those guns and dope and alcohol and whoremongering and fornicating and all the things I was doing to be in the pulpit today, giving you the word of God, except a miracle from God. You mean to tell me, hallelujah, I will let somebody come in here and say something to me and it's going to make me mad? Let me go. And forgive us our sins. Anybody commit any sins lately? You notice the word sins. I don't know. Help me, somebody. You look at the word sin. You see that middle letter in sin? That's where the problem is. I. Forgive us our sins. The Bible says when you know to do good and don't do it, to you it is a. Forgive us our sins. So every time you know to do good and you don't do it, the Bible says you're committing a sin. So forgive us our sins should be part of your prayer. He says, for we also forgive everyone that is indebted. Now, he calls it a debt. He says that's indebted to us. In other words, those that owe you something, those that owe you an apology, those that owe you, amen, to say they're sorry about whatever they did or said or whatever else, and they won't do it, so you're just not going to forgive them. He says, everyone that's indebted to us, how many? This is one I love. He said, and lead us not into temptation. Lead us not into temptation. In other words, Lord, block my eyes so I don't even see it. Because people dress now so risque, it's hard. It's hard to even imagine what's under their stuff because you can see what's under there because they got it on display. Are you with me, somebody? And they have no shame in their game. He says, lead us not into temptation. And women, I'm not excluding you because that brother with them bushy eyebrows and that tall and that deep voice of him. Oh, man. He said, lead us not into temptation. Watch this. I love this. But deliver us from evil. Underline that word evil. In the translation, it says, deliver us from the evil one. Guess who the evil one is? It's Satan and his demons. They come to steal, kill, and destroy, and they're always tempting you and attacking you. And I'm going to be going on with that in a little bit. He said unto them, watch this now. He said, deliver us from evil. And the translation is, deliver us from the evil one. How many would like to be delivered from the evil one? Now watch this. And then he gives us an example. He says, and he said unto them, verse 5, which of you shall have a friend? Anybody have a friend? Anybody used to have a friend? Until he took your husband, he said unto them, which of you shall have a friend? I love that. Underline it in your Bible. Make you think, do you have a friend? The Bible says, you have a friend that sticks closer than a brother. You know who that friend is? Jesus. What a friend we have in Jesus. So which of you shall have a friend, watch this now, and shall go unto him at midnight? At what time? Midnight. At midnight, and say unto him, friend, lend me 3 loaves. Can you give me 3 loaves of bread? Can you imagine somebody knocking on your door at 12 midnight? Hey! Give me 3 loaves. And I saw you just coming from Costco. Can you give me? Watch this, watch this. You know I have to be dramatic here. Which of you shall have a friend and shall go unto him at midnight and say unto him, friend, lend me 3 loaves. It would have been all right if he had $3 or $4 in his hand. I want to buy 3 loaves from you. No, he said, lend them, loan them. Man could have said, you already owe me 5 or 6 loaves. You never did give me back. Anybody got any friends that they call freeloaders? He said, for a friend of mine is in his journey, is come to me, and I have nothing to set before him. In other words, I don't have any food to give him, but a friend of mine has come. And it's kind of embarrassing on my part because he's come and I don't have any food. My wife didn't go grocery shopping. Some people in our community say, she didn't go make groceries. I don't know how you make them when you have to buy them. He said, from within shall answer and say, trouble me not. The door is now shut, and my children are with me in bed. I cannot rise and give thee. Blame those kids every time. I cannot rise and give you anything. Watch this, verse 8. I say unto you, though he will not rise and give him because he is his friend, yet because of his importunity, underline that word right there, yet because of his importunity, his what? Say it again, his what? His importunity, he will rise and give him as many as he needeth. Now, this is where the King James can get you. And that other translation or the, amen, the Amplified will really get you. Because the translation on importunity is his shameless persistence. What does it mean? It means that the man was asking for the 3 loaves of bread. And the guy had a good excuse that his kids were in bed and they were all sleeping. He was sleeping. Get away from his house. He'll deal with you tomorrow. He said, no, I need it today. And he kept... So what he did was, his shameless persistence was, he went around to his bedroom window. Hey, man, get out of that bed, man. Come on, I'm going to wake up your whole house. I'm going to wake up your family. I'm gonna... Wilma! And finally, the man, not because he was his friend, but because the man was shamelessly persisting, asking for those loaves of bread. He wouldn't stop. He wouldn't stop. He didn't let no. He didn't take no for an answer. He just kept on praying. I'm sorry. He just kept on beating on. He kept beating on the window. Went around to the garage. Kicked on the window. He just, man, come on, man. I need the bread. Give me the bread. He said in verse 8, I say unto you, though he will not rise and give him because he's a friend, yet because of his shameless persistence, importunity, he will rise and give him as many as he needs. Here, man, take the whole loaf. Take all I can. Get out of here. And I say unto you, watch this now. And he brings you back to prayer. He's talking about prayer the whole time. And he's using this man that has this shameless persistence. That's what we need to do when we go to prayer with God. Instead of praying one day, the next day, we don't see any results, and we say, well, guess God didn't hear us. Maybe you didn't have any shameless persistence. You gave up too quick. And so, he said, I say unto you, in order to overcome this and get past this, saints of God, in verse 9, he said, I say unto you, ask, and it shall be given you. He's still talking about praying. He said, ask, and it shall be given you. He said, seek and you shall find. He said, knock, and it shall be opened unto you. That's the word of God, saints of God.
6: You know, well, I've asked, and the Lord didn't do it. I've been knocking, and he didn't do that either. And he didn't. So,
5: and then the devil says, so the word of God is not true. God is a liar. I mean, you know, you'll never make God out of a liar. Because the Bible says it's impossible for him to lie. How many know if he said it, he will do it? If he spoke it, he'll bring it to pass. He said, and I say unto you, ask and it shall be given unto you. Not maybe, not might, it shall be given unto you. He said, your problem is you're not consistent. You're not praying enough. And then the faith brothers will tell you, listen, if you pray for something more than once and you don't get it, it means that you have weak faith. Oh, really? I saw the Lord Jesus pray for the same thing three times when he was in the Garden of Gethsemane. He prayed that this cup would be removed from him. Father, remove this cup from me. And then he went to the disciples. They were sleeping. He came back. The Bible said, prayed the same prayer. Then he went back again, found him asleep. And then he came back and prayed the same prayer. Three times he prayed the same prayer. And he was the Son of God. You prayed one time and gave it up. I say unto you, ask and it shall be given you. Seek and you shall find. Knock and it shall be opened unto you. Watch this. For everyone that asketh. Now, underline the TH. I love King James because he's the only one that does this with the old English. He says, and I don't mean to drink. He said, for everyone that asketh. See that ETH on it? That's ING. In other words, for everyone that's asking, receiving. Is receiving. Everyone that's asking is receiving. See the ETH on both of them? It means continuously asking. For everyone that's asking, receiving. In other words, if you're asking, you're going to be receiving. But if you ask and stop, then that's a different story. He said, and he that seeketh or is seeking is finding. Put ING on each one. And to him that knocketh, or knocking, it shall be open. Did you see that? Now, then he takes you into this. He says, well, maybe I'm praying for the wrong thing. Maybe the Lord doesn't want me to have that. And so he takes you in a different way, but he's still encouraging you to pray. He said, if a son, that goes for a daughter, shall ask bread of any of you that's a father, will he give him a stone? Or if he asks for a fish, will he give him a serpent, a snake? Or if he shall ask an egg, will he offer him a scorpion? And then he goes to this. He said, if you then being evil, know how to give good gifts unto your children. He said, how much more shall your heavenly Father give the Holy Spirit to them that ask him? Now notice, he didn't say, how much more will your heavenly Father give you that car, give you that job, give you that house, give you that man, give you that woman, give you that, how much more? He didn't say that. What he did was he told us in praying, the way that you get this done is through the Holy Ghost.
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7: 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I believe that you died on the cross and that you were buried. And on the third day, God the Father raised you from the dead. And right now, Lord Jesus, I open the door to my heart and I receive you into my heart as my Lord and my Savior. Thank you, Lord Jesus.
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9: Knowing God from Harvest with Pastor and Evangelist Greg Laurie.
10: The Apostle Paul writes, I can do all things through Christ who strengthens me. Don't you love that verse? The J.B. Phillips translation of that verse goes as follows. I'm ready for anything through the strength of the one who lives within me. I'm ready for anything. I can do all things through Christ. Now take out the word Christ and put in another word and this collapses immediately. How about this? I can do all things through drugs and alcohol that strengthen me. Is that true? When are people in Hollywood going to get this memo? I mean, we breathlessly follow their every move, their every tweet, their every post. Oh, they're so wonderful, we think. And then we hear of this one checking into a rehab clinic for the 10th time. And we read of this other one getting another divorce. And then we read of another who overdoses on drugs. And then we read of some who commit suicide. And we don't understand that. Because they're living the good life, or so we think. And you thought, why would I share Jesus with them? Look at the car they drive. Why would I tell them about what Christ can do in their life? Look at their beautiful husband or wife and kids and this or that. No, listen, deep down inside, everyone is empty. Everyone is lonely. And everyone needs Jesus. Christ is the answer for everyone, not just some.
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16: 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I'm John Fuller.
15: You know, John, that's a great question. How do people make it in this world without Christ? Greg is today's speaker. He is the founder of Dare to Share Ministries right up the road here in Wheat Ridge, Colorado. Today, Greg is going to equip us to share the gospel with someone in our sphere of influence using what he calls relational evangelism. I like that. Mm-hmm. And I think you're going to want to try it. As you're going to hear, Greg brings a lot of energy and passion to the stage. So buckle up and let's listen to this outstanding message.
16: Yeah, here's Greg Steer speaking to our staff on Focus on the Family with Jim Daly.
17: So today, I'm going to give you a crash course. We're going to use an analogy of an airplane, how to pilot a gospel conversation from takeoff to touchdown. So let's begin. How do you fuel up with the right motivation? In other words, why should we share the gospel? There's a lot of reasons. I'm going to give you three different types of fuel to motivate you to share the gospel. The first is obedience to the Lord. Matthew 28:19, Jesus said to his disciples, "Go and make disciples of all nations." And that's not just to the 11 disciples that were there. That's to all the disciples of all time. It's like you're on that mountain with Jesus, and he looks in your eyes and says, "Go and make disciples of all nations." This is the primary mandate of Jesus. And if I told my kids when they were little, "Hey, I'm going to go to the store. I'll be back in an hour. While I'm gone, make your bed." I come back in an hour. "Jeremy, Kaylee, did you make your bed?" "Well, Dad, Kaylee wrote a song about making our bed." "But did you make your bed?" "Dad, I drew a picture of what a made bed looks like." "But did you make your bed?" Fuel number one, obedience to the Lord. Fuel number two, compassion for the lost. Matthew 9:36, when Jesus saw the crowds, he had compassion on them because they're harassed and helpless like sheep without a shepherd. So when Jesus saw people, he looked behind the smiling facades and he saw the scratches and bites and the hurt and the pain underneath. Do you feel that for your neighbors, for that barista, for the person to cut you off? Life is hard with Jesus. It's impossible without him. How do people make it in this world without Christ? Obedience to Jesus, compassion for the lost, urgency of the mission. That's a third fuel, urgency of the mission. And I'm going to talk to you about something that a lot of preachers don't talk about today, but I got to talk about it because Jesus talked about it more than anybody in the New Testament. Of the 12 times the word hell is used in the New Testament, 11 are mentioned by Jesus. Jude 23 tells us this: snatch others from the fire and save them. There's an urgency to the mission that many of us have forgotten. And I want you to choose your fuel. Some of you may be more motivated by just sheer obedience to the King. Yes, sir. Some of you may be motivated more by compassion for the lost because your heart aches for those who don't know Christ. Some of you are more motivated by the urgency of the mission. You don't want to see anybody go to an eternity in hell. Choose your fuel and let it motivate you. Fuel up with the right motivation. And we need to pass that fuel on to the next generation. From the time my kids were little, we trained them how to share the gospel. We inspired them. We gave them passion fuel. And sometimes it backfired on us. I'll never forget, I was in the grocery store with my son Jeremy. He was 5 years old at the time. And it was a Sunday afternoon after church, and the Broncos were going to play at 2:25. And I wanted to get home, so I was rushing. We were going through the bottled water and juice aisle, and a lady says, "Sir, can you help me read the prices on the bottled water?" And I said, "Sure." So I read it real quick, and I'm trying to get out of there. She wants to talk. She said, "Yeah, I lost my glasses. I'm a mess because I lost my dog. My dog died. Now I got to stop." So I said, "What happened?" She said, "I had a one-year-old Great Dane puppy. It ran out in the middle of the street, got hit by a car." And then she started doing something that us guys often cringe at the thought. She began to tear up. I'm like, "Oh no, please don't cry in the grocery store. Stop, drop, and roll. Please don't." I didn't know what to say to her. My son knew what to say, my five-year-old son. He goes, "That's okay, lady. Your dog's in doggy heaven, and you can go to heaven too. Daddy, tell her the gospel." I'm like, And then I remembered I trained him how to share the gospel in a five-year-old way. I go, "You tell her." He held up his hand. He wiggled his thumb. God loves me. Then wiggled the next finger. I have sinned. Christ died for me. If I believe, I will go to heaven. He goes, see, lady, if you believe in Jesus, you'll go to heaven with your dog. And she's looking at him like he's a little freak, and so am I. And then she burst in tears. I'm so mad at God. She goes, I lost my son to cancer, and I bought a dog to comfort me in my grief, and now my dog is dead. I'm so mad at God. But now I'm in. Now I get it. I'm like, ma'am, God lost a son too, and I'm preaching the gospel. Meanwhile, my son Jeremy won't shut up. He's like, that's okay. God loves me. I have sin. They go, back it off, boy. This is what daddy gets paid to do, right? And we're in this conversation. Everybody's looking at the meltdown in aisle 9. She collapses in my arms. It was like a scene in a movie. Put her faith in Christ right there. We get our groceries, we walk out, and I am convicted. I look down at Jeremy. I said, I was going to miss that opportunity. But you remembered what was most important. You saw her soul. I'm proud of you. We need to have the eyes of a child that sees the urgency. You want to fuel up with the right motivation. Secondly, you want to get passengers on board. In other words, how do you begin to engage people? How do you begin this process of evangelism? And I'm going to sum it up in 3 words. Prayer, care, share. Listen, you start praying for people that you know who don't know Jesus. And if you don't know anybody who doesn't know Jesus, get out a little bit. Engage the culture. Get to know your neighbors. Get to know that barista. Start praying for them, caring for them. One of the best ways you can care for people in this culture is by listening to them. We're going to talk about that in a little bit, but pray for them, care for them, and then at the right time, share the gospel with them. And do not buy the lie, well, I just share the gospel with my life. Yes, you share the gospel with your life and your lips. To use a plane analogy, I don't want to fly anywhere in a one-wing plane. There's 2 wings on the plane, and that is we live it and we give it. Right now, I want you to think of the name of one person you know who does not yet know Jesus that you're going to start praying for and caring for and at the right time share the gospel with. So you start by fueling up with the right motivation. You start getting passengers on board. You write those names down in what I call that cause circle to pray for, care for, and share the gospel with. Now, to use a plane analogy, how do you take off? How do you begin? If somebody goes, it's hot in here, do you say, it's hot in hell too? Let me tell you about it. No, do not do that. I've done it. It does not work. I'm going to give you a simple 3-step process for beginning a gospel conversation. 3 words. Ask, admire, admit. So I'm going to go over this with you, and then you're going to practice. I want you to ask great questions. You know who asks great questions? Jesus. He has some 300 questions in the Gospels. I think one of the best ways that we can show the love of Christ to people around us is by learning to ask questions and deeply listening. Because we live in a culture that their faces are buried in their phones, and when you start asking questions and give people eye contact and genuinely listen, it is an act of love that people are not used to. Do you know how to ask great questions and listen? What does asking do? It breaks down barriers. What did Jesus do with the woman at the well? Would you give me a drink of water? That was it. And then he shifted to the living water. Start asking questions. Get to know people. Ask the Holy Spirit for that opportunity to turn it spiritual. It can be a question as simple as this. What do your tattoos mean? Or where are you from? Tell me about your family. So you ask questions, regular questions, and you turn it toward the spiritual. And some of you are like, well, that's awkward. Well, guess what? Suck it up, buttercup. It's okay. We have a saying at Dare to Share. Awkward is awesome. Jesus was the Prince of Peace and the King of Awkward. Told the woman at the well, go get your husband. I don't have a husband. Yeah, you've had 5 husbands, and the dude you're shacking up with now is not your husband. Awkward. Rich young ruler, go sell everything you have, give it to the poor and follow. Awkward. If you're not willing to suffer a little bit of red face and embarrassment for the sake of the gospel, honestly, what kind of Christian are you? turn toward the spiritual. And what, when you find out what they believe, admire what you can. Admire what you can about what they believe. We need to seek to engage, not enrage. Oh, you're a Muslim? Interesting. You know what? One of the things I appreciate is you pray 5 times a day. That's commitment. And I'm not saying that you agree with everything or most things, but you find that one sliver you agree with or you can admire, and that becomes a bridge. Too many times we start trying to fight and argue and break out the Scarface apologetics gun. Say hello to my little friend. And we start to try to blow away them with all of our apologetics facts. And I believe in apologetics, and I believe there's a place for them, but I don't believe it's up front.
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17: Ask, admire, admit. Admit that you need Jesus more than anyone. This is when you share your story. Can you share your testimony in less than 60 seconds? What was like before? What happened? How did you hear the gospel? What's it been like since? I know what some of you are thinking. Some of you are thinking, my testimony is lame. I came to Christ as a 5-year-old in Sunday school. That is not a lame testimony, by the way. I saw a social media post. I loved it. It says, on the day you got saved, God turned a criminal proceeding into an adoption ceremony. Every one of you has a powerful testimony because it's really ultimately not about you, but what Jesus did on the cross, and that you receive that into your life. This is when you share your story. Ask, admire, admit. Now, you need to have a good flight plan. In other words, you need to be able to share the gospel message, and you may be thinking, well, how do I do that? I'm going to teach you a way to share the gospel without a piece of paper and a pen. If you don't have your Bible with you, okay, that's fine. G-O-S-P-E-L. God created us to be with him. Genesis 1 and 2. Think about that. With all of creation, God said, let there be, let there be, let there be light, let there be. He said, let there be. He spoke it into existence. But with humanity, he didn't say, let there be. He got in the mud and he formed a mud man. And he breathed into Adam's nostrils the breath of life. And the first thing Adam saw when he opened his eyes was the muddy, smiling face of his creator. And then later on, he put Adam into a deep sleep and reached into his side and got a rib and formed the woman. He got muddy to make Adam. He got bloody to make Eve. It sounds like a country western song. Got in the mud and the blood and the crud. And then he walked with them in the cool of the day. There was intimacy. There was no sin. There was no shame. God created us to be with him. Before you start talking about sin, talk about the God who loves them. Then we shift to sin. Our sins separate us from God. That's the O. Our sins separate us from God. We see that in Genesis 3 when Adam and Eve sin. It ruins it for all humanity. Just think of a bottle of water and you just take one drop of poison and put it in that bottle of water and shake it. It ruins the whole bottle of water. One sin, the sin of Adam, ruined it for all of humanity. We're separated from God just like Adam and Eve were kicked out of the garden, the personal presence of God. Humanity has been kicked out of God's presence because he's a holy God. And humanity is on a highway to hell, where they'll suffer God's wrath forever. S in the gospel acrostic, sins cannot be removed by good deeds. Genesis 4 through Malachi 4. The blood, the sweat, and the tears. The blood of all the Old Testament sacrifices. The sweat of seeking to obey the 613 Old Testament commands. The tears of contrition when they failed to do so. None of that could remove their sin. Our good deeds are like putting white frosting on a burnt cake. So we're all headed to hell. There's nothing we can do about it. So God did something about it, which brings us to the P in the gospel acrostic. Paying the price for sin, Jesus died and rose again. Can I get an amen? Amen. We see this in Matthew, Mark, and Luke. God sent his son, fully God, fully human, lived the perfect life we could never live, then died in our place on the cross for our sin. He took the bullet for us. He took the hit for us. He said, it is finished, and he meant it. He was buried, he rose from the dead, victorious over sin. And now E, everyone who trusts in him alone has eternal life. We see that in the book of John. 98 times it says the word believe. In Greek, it's pistis. It means to trust in or rely upon. It's not just mental assent. It's putting your faith in Christ, just like you're trusting in those chairs to hold you up. You're transferring your faith from yourself to Christ and him crucified. And you believe that he died for you, and you trust in him to save you, which brings us to the L. Life with Jesus starts now and lasts forever. It's not just eternal life, it's a quality of life. Not just a quantity of life, it's a quality of life. We experience eternal life now and it lasts forever. Let me tell you, one of the reasons this means so much to me is I never met my biological father. My biological father left my mom before I was even born. I've never seen his face. I've never heard his voice. But don't you dare feel sorry for me, because I have another father. And he'll never leave me or forsake me. And if you're a believer in Jesus, he will never leave you or forsake you. Two calls to action. One, if you've never put your faith in Jesus, if this is the first time it made sense, trust in Jesus right now. Transfer your trust to Jesus Christ. Believe he died for you. Receive that gift of eternal life right now through faith. Lord, I believe. If you have placed your faith in Christ, memorize that gospel acrostic. But be able to share the gospel anytime, anywhere, with anyone. Okay. Fuel up with the right motivation. Get passengers on the board. Take off. Ask, admire, admit. Have a good flight plan. By the way, here's a little extra that's not in your outline. How do you deal with turbulence? What if somebody asks you a question you don't have the answer to? Let me give you just a quick hack. Say these words: I don't know, but I'll find out. And then go to gotquestions.org. And I guarantee it'll have the answer. I don't know, but I'll find out and learn as you go. So many Christians don't evangelize because they're afraid of not having the answers. It's okay not to have the answers. You know the one who does. Go ask him. Go read his book. Okay, now how do you touch down safely? So you've shared the gospel. Now what? I'm going to give you two closing questions. Question number one is this: does that make sense? If they say no, explain it again. They say, yes, I love this question. You ask them this question: is there anything holding you back from trusting in Jesus right now? You're not manipulating them. You're asking them. If there is, deal with that. Ask the Holy Spirit for strength as you do. He will give you wisdom. If there's not, then invite them to place their faith in Christ right there on the spot. And the angels in heaven go wild, because that sinner repented. I can't do this. You know what? You're right. You know who can? The Holy Spirit who dwells inside of you. Apart from Jesus, we can do nothing, but through him, we can do all things. I'm going to close with this. I'm going to give you a challenge. It's going to be a hard one. Will you take the 48-hour challenge? Will you begin that gospel conversation with one person in the next 48 hours? Why 48 hours? Because studies show if you don't do what you've learned within 48 hours, you'll never do it. Why 48 hours? Because I'm sick and stinking tired of Christians just talking about this stuff. We're called to be doers of the word, not hearers only. 48 hours. Some of you think, I can't do this. You know what? When I think of that phrase, I can't do this, I think of Doug. Doug is a young man, had a lot of problems, inner city, broken family. He had epilepsy, could have a grand mal seizure any time of the day or night.

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7: Rejoice when God puts us in opportunities to take the gospel to lost people, that we actually love lost people, not just feel a duty to reach them, to actually long for the day that dirt and rust come together to make gold. 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He has made me a part of his family, and he has extended my arms to reach a greater family, and he's made me a part of a church that wants to do the same.
8: 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In today's episode, Pastor Brian shares the second half of a lesson from Ephesians 2. Dr. Chappell shares how the work of Jesus Christ removes the barriers of hostility and prejudice, and his love unites us. You can find this lesson and many others when you visit unlimitedgrace.com. And while you're there, look for Pastor Brian's commentary on the book of Ephesians, which he wrote for the Reformed Expository Commentary series. Dr. Chappell reveals how when we lift our eyes beyond ourselves to share Paul's expansive vision, then we too will join his doxology for God's amazing grace that transforms the world. Let's hear now from Dr. Brian Chappell as he shares the second half of the lesson, When Walls Come Tumbling Down.
7: The scriptures speak of different mountains that God must move. The title of the sermon is When Walls Come Tumbling Down, and that, of course, is a reference for most of us to a song about Joshua in the Old Testament at Jericho defeating an enemy as God brought walls tumbling down. But in the New Testament, for the Apostle Paul, he refers to the New Testament Joshua. That's Jesus, by the way. Jesus is just the New Testament term for Joshua. Jesus is responsible for other walls coming down. Last week, we saw how the dividing wall of hostility between humanity and God and between humanity and other humans, how those walls have been tumbling down by the work of Jesus Christ. But then the question is, what now? In the Old Testament, when the walls of Jericho came tumbling down, there was still a land to occupy by force. In the New Testament, when the walls of hostility between us and God and between us and others come down, there are hearts to occupy by the Spirit. And the Apostle Paul will tell us how as we look at Ephesians chapter 2. Ephesians chapter 2, verses 17 through 19. Let me ask that you would stand as we would read this portion of God's Word and consider what is the consequence of the walls tumbling down, of hostility once between God and us, and now between us and one another. Verse 17, speaking of Jesus, says, "And he came and preached peace to you who are far off, and peace to those who were near. For through him we both have access in one Spirit to the Father. So then you are no longer strangers and aliens, but you are fellow citizens with the saints and members of the household of God." Let's pray together. Heavenly Father, thank you for doing so much already in this service to demonstrate to us what it means when walls come tumbling down, when there is love for those who need it, when there is love for those who are different from many who are here, when there is a great willingness of the people of God to expand the embrace of the gospel to a family larger than we can imagine, and to do the work in our hearts so that we are willing for that precise thing to occur. We're going to ask now that you keep doing that work by your Word and Spirit, training our hearts to magnify the goodness and the glory and the family of Christ. Help us to see what that means, that we might be the means by which you embrace many. This we ask in Jesus' name. Amen. One of the church fathers of the ancient church says, when the Apostle Paul says, those both far and near are being given access to the Father, it is like an object of clay and an object of rust being put together and coming out as an object of gold. It's dirt out of the ground and corroded rust, the dirt as in the pagan religions, the rust as in the rusty Jews, no longer corroded, corrupted by their own faith rather than by the faith of God himself. And God putting them together and saying, as I deal with you together, you're gold. When that happens, what should happen in us is just an absolute rejoicing. This is a heavenly action. This is the beauty of the gospel. God is taking those who are apart, those who are in hostility, those who are first in hostility with him and often have differences with him, and God is putting them together in his church so that they learn not only his love, but through their love with one another, his love of the gospel for others also. There is dirt and rust being put together right here so that gold will come out of us, which is the gold of the gospel. And when you begin to perceive the wonder and the goodness of that, you begin to rejoice whenever you see it happen. Some years ago, I was invited to a mission conference as a speaker, and it was a church much as ours that had the video screens, and we were shown a video of a ministry that church was being asked to support. This was a Presbyterian church in the South, But the video was showing a Korean pastor who'd been commissioned in Romania to minister to people in Hungary. Now, just to put that in the season's terms, okay? This was an Anglo church supporting an Asian pastor who'd been commissioned in the land of Dracula to minister to the people of Attila the Hun. This is better than Halloween horror. This is heavenly glory. God's people look at that and they say, this is all languages and peoples and nations being brought together for the purposes of the gospel. And when we see it happen, we say, that's gold. That's the gospel. We rejoice to see it. We yearn to see it. We love to be part of what God is doing. When we, as the Conference of Calling of this church, talked about unlimited grace being our joining as a church, early we trust in the song of Revelation 5. It was saying, what can we do? What will God enable us to do? So that we can say, worthy is the Lamb who was slain, to receive glory and honor and praise, because with your blood you purchased people for God from every tribe and language and people and nation. Wouldn't it be great if we could sing that? And yet we are singing it. So much of what we're doing, as we see parents who adopt, who say, all barriers down, all hearts open. As we are trying to reach neighborhoods around us, and we say, all barriers down, all hearts open. As we see the Ons, even as they come into our culture, saying, we want to go to those places where there are new families in our particular community, where there are people moving in from different demographics, different places. And we see Yams who are saying, I want to be a part of that. And we see a church is saying, I want to hire a pastor who will do that. And what we are doing as a church is we're saying, that's gold. When we're able to take so many different people and say, show them the gospel by having the peace that we have received now multiply from us. But it is hard. It is really hard to take all those background differences and all those ethnic differences and all those community differences and say, for the sake of the gospel, we want all barriers down and all hearts open. So the apostle here with wonderful gentleness tells us what will actually bring the peace that is the gold of the gospel. I don't want you to miss the last words of verse 18. Paul says there, through Christ we have both have access in the Spirit to the Father. We both, Jew and Gentile, have access to the Father. And the verse explaining more of what that means that we'll look at more next week, verse 19 says, so then you are no longer strangers and aliens, but you are fellow citizens with the saints and members of the household of God. You are family now. You have the same Father. You're in the same household. Different backgrounds, different languages, different tribes, different ethnicities. You're family now. And when that happens and the reality of it has begun to work in us, this is something greater than obligation. It's the heart that begins to yearn for an expanded family and to treasure all those who are in it. Right here in this place, just a couple of weeks ago, we put to rest one of the dear saints of this community, and that's Lois McRaven. And one of the things I loved learning about her and her family is what a bad grandmother she was in terms of how she addressed each of her grandchildren. Those of you who are at the funeral know what I'm talking about. One of her grandchildren would come in the door of the house and she would say, oh, it's so good to have you here. You're my favorite. And that sounded terrible until the next grandchild walked in the door and she would say, oh, it's so good to have you here. You're my favorite. She always called each of her grandchildren her favorite, so that at family reunions, all 13 grandchildren would wear a t-shirt that said, Mimi's favorite. They all recognized that by her love, they were equally favorites. And what God is doing when he says, I've decided to deal with both of you, Jew and Gentile, with an understanding that you have one Father and you're part of one family, is God is saying by his great grace that we are equal in honor before Him, each one a favorite. What does that do to us? If I begin to recognize those near and those far are a favorite of God.
9: 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The Apostle Paul wrote the letter to the Ephesians to declare God's plan that the gospel of Jesus Christ would reach the world through weak and sinful people like you and me. 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
7: What God is doing when He says, I've decided to deal with both of you, Jew and Gentile, with an understanding that you have one Father and you're part of one family, is God is saying by His great grace that we are equal in honor before Him, each one a favorite. What does that do to us? If I begin to recognize those near and those far are a favorite of God. Well, first of all, it ignites in us a mission impulse, right? I so rejoice to be a part of a church that has such a great history and giving of missions, such a great zeal to take the gospel forward. It's saying that part of Christ's heart is our heart. We want the gospel to go out, and it's not just a mission impulse. There's such a great mercy impulse here. As I see people who are wanting to take the gospel forward to widows and to orphans and to prisoners and poor, and more it's happening, not just as a former generation, but a new generation is saying, we recognize this is our calling to make the gospel plain by saying, there's more family than what's sitting here, and there's more family that ought to be here than what's sitting here. And the way that we express that is by showing people they're His favorite. Just as we are, because we're part of the family of God, not by our doing, but by His grace. What I'm ultimately saying to you is when we talk about this expression of the gospel, by which we take it outward, if all we do is we say that's just our obligation, that's just our duty, that's just what this church is saying right now, I will tell you, it will not work. What ultimately happens, and the reason I think the Apostle Paul speaks in terms of family, is because for each one of us, there is a hole in our hearts until our family is whole. There's some deep yearning in us. There's something in us that wants our arms full, our embrace wide, until the family that we desire to have is present. I can't exactly explain it, but I remember Kathy saying to me when we had three children, as they were getting older, saying, my arms feel like we need one more. It wasn't exactly my impulse, but it was hers. It was the right impulse. It was something that's saying family has a heart more than it has an explanation. It has love more than it has duty. And when we are saying God has given us one Father and made us one family, then maybe for the first time we begin to love lost people, not just feel an obligation to reach them. Think of it this way. You know, all the debates that are happening right now with the new atheism are being mastered by people who know a lot more history than I do. One of them is Karen Armstrong, whose book Fields of Blood tries to answer the four horsemen of the new atheism. And she responds with remarkable candor. She says, yes, it's true. When religion goes bad, you get the Crusades and Northern Ireland and the Sudan and radical Islam. It's all true. But she says you have to weigh that against what happens when godlessness runs its course. What happens when godlessness runs its course? Then you get Stalin and Lenin and Mao and Pol Pot and Hitler. Of course, the academics will debate which is worse, the cruelty and suffering caused supposedly by religion or the cruelty and suffering caused by godlessness. I must tell you, each side is going to raise its facts, and I'm doubting that we will solve the debate logically. Where we will answer those who say, is your religion just a cause of hostility or a cause of peace, is by what's happening in us. Are we a people for whom all barriers are down and all hearts are open? Because when that happens, peace begins to radiate from us, which is our ultimate answer. Are we different? Are our arms wide? Is our family expanding? Do we just love it? Just love it when lost people come into our ranks? When we are changed, that's the evidence of the gospel of peace that Christ came to proclaim. I couldn't help but think of it a few weeks ago at the funeral of my father. Now, my father was raised in the rural South, where regional and racial prejudices were deeply ingrained. So deeply ingrained that the end of World War II, when he was assigned to the Japanese occupation force and was in one of those experimental integrated regiments, he would say it was really hard on him. So hard that despite being with men in that integrated regiment with which whom he faced danger and hostility, he said that when he came back to the States and got off the troop transport and had to shake hands with people of a race different than his others, he said as much as he did not want to do it, it actually revolted him to touch the hand of a man of a different color than himself. He didn't want that to be the case, but he said it was just in him. We knew enough of that background of my father that when my sister and her husband adopted a child who was African American, all of us wondered, how would my father react to that? Our questions were answered one Christmas when all the family gathered with this new baby in our family. And all of the children have a picture of my father asleep on the sofa with the child on his chest, also asleep. There was peace. As my father, despite the difficulty, was seeking to live out the gospel he knew to be true. But I must tell you, that wasn't the best part of the story. The best part that I didn't even know about until my father's funeral, where there was that time where there's the open microphone and people can say what they want about the goodness of the person who's now gone. Children spoke, grandchildren spoke in my father's behalf. But what we did not anticipate was the three African Americans who spoke at my father's funeral. The first, a neighbor of my parents, who had moved in at that time when transitioning of neighborhoods from one race to another caused a lot of hatred, a lot of difficulty. What will happen to property prices? What will happen to the neighborhood? And this older woman got up and said, Mr. and Mrs. Chapel were the first one to come to my door and welcome me to the neighborhood. Better yet, there was a man who lived across the street who at some point lost his job, and when paychecks became small and few, he said, my father was the first one to lend him money so that he could survive during that time. And if you knew my father's attitude toward money, you would know what a wall had come tumbling down for that to happen. But the best yet was the man that I grew up across the street calling Coach, who was in our particular neighborhood, the famous high school coach who had won so many championships, but late in his career had stopped being a high school coach and became a school administrator, taking over one of the magnet schools for troubled inner city young people. And that man stood up at my father's funeral and said, at one point he had come to my father and said, I have a plan for helping young, troubled youth in my school get on a better road. And he said, your father looked at that plan and said, it will not work because you are not dealing with the parents of these young people. And until you deal with families, this will not work. And so Coach said that he and my father had worked on a plan for families in the inner city of Memphis that has become a model plan for the public schools of the city of Memphis. And I say, I praise God for my father. But I praise God even more for my father's father, who has taught us the wonder and the goodness and the glory of being a God of peace who breaks down the walls of hostility between us and himself, and then breaks down the walls of hostility between us and others, so that we actually rejoice when God puts us in opportunities to take the gospel to lost people, that we actually love lost people, not just feel a duty to reach them, to actually long for the day that dirt and rust come together to make gold. And when that happens, we say, thanks be to God. He has made me a part of his family, and he has extended my arms to reach a greater family, and he's made me a part of a church that wants to do the same. I praise God for you, and I pray God will make us a church where dirt and rust come together, and we become a family of gold for the sake of the gospel that Christ is working in this place.
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11: The Apostle Paul writes, I can do all things through Christ who strengthens me. Don't you love that verse? The J.B. Phillips translation of that verse goes as follows. I'm ready for anything through the strength of the one who lives within me. I'm ready for anything. I can do all things through Christ. Now take out the word Christ and put in another word, and this collapses immediately. How about this? I can do all things through drugs and alcohol that strengthen me. Is that true? When are people in Hollywood going to get this memo? I mean, we breathlessly follow their every move, their every tweet, their every post. Oh, they're so wonderful, we think. And then we hear of this one checking into a rehab clinic for the 10th time. And we read of this other one getting another divorce. And then we read of another who overdoses on drugs. And then we read of some who commit suicide. And we don't understand that. Because they're living the good life, or so we think. And you thought, why would I share Jesus with them? Look at the car they drive. Why would I tell them about what Christ can do in their life? Look at their beautiful husband or wife and kids and this or that. No, listen, deep down inside, everyone is empty. Everyone is lonely, and everyone needs Jesus. Christ is the answer for everyone, not just some.
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0: you rely on your children's Sunday school teachers to teach your kids about the Bible and train them in godly living? 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
1: Exodus 20 and verse 1. And God spoke all these words, saying, I am the Lord your God, who brought you out of the land of Egypt, out of the house of slavery. You shall have no other gods before me. You shall not make for yourself a carved image or any likeness of anything that is in heaven above, or that is in the earth beneath, or that is in the water under the earth. You shall not bow down to them or serve them, for I, the Lord your God, am a jealous God, visiting the iniquity of the fathers on the children to the third and fourth generation of those who hate me, but showing steadfast love to thousands of those who love me and keep my commandments. You shall not take the name of the Lord your God in vain, for the Lord will not hold him guiltless who takes his name in vain. Remember the Sabbath day to keep it holy. 6 days you shall labor and do all your work, but the seventh day is a Sabbath to the Lord your God. On it you shall not do any work, you or your son or your daughter, your male servant or your female servant or your livestock or the sojourner who is within your gates. For in 6 days the Lord made heaven and earth, the sea and all that is in them, and rested on the seventh day. Therefore the Lord blessed the Sabbath day and made it holy. Honor your father and your mother, that your days may be long in the land that the Lord your God is giving you. You shall not murder. You shall not commit adultery. You shall not steal. You shall not bear false witness against your neighbor. You shall not covet your neighbor's house. You shall not covet your neighbor's wife or his male servant or his female servant or his ox or his donkey or anything that is your neighbor's. Now when all the people saw the thunder and the flashes of lightning and the sound of the trumpet and the mountain smoking, the people were afraid and trembled, and they stood far off and said to Moses, "You speak to us and we will listen, but do not let God speak to us, lest we die." Moses said to the people, "Do not fear, for God has come to test you, that the fear of him may be before you, that you may not sin." The people stood far off while Moses drew near to the thick darkness where God was. Well, we thank God for his word, and we make it the basis of our study. And I invite you to turn now to Colossians and to chapter 3. We come now to our fourth study in the Christian family. And once again, our text is brief and it's clear. Verse 20, children, obey your parents in everything, for this pleases the Lord. While we pray. Our gracious God, we ask now that you will summon us by the truth of your word, that you will teach us by the power of your Spirit, that you will bring us to faith and trust in your Son, that we might be enabled to live in obedience to your truth. For Jesus' sake, amen. All right, there we have it. Children, obey your parents in everything, for this pleases the Lord. We really have reversed into this little series and have, I think, fastened on something. And it is simply this, that we are recognizing that in a very realistic sense, it takes the church family to make it possible for each of us to be enabled to raise a Christian family. The challenges are immense. The privileges are terrific. The responsibilities are vast, and the help that exists amongst others around us who've tried it before, who've done it before, who are living it now, and so on, is a massive resource. And so we're trying to help us to recognize the fact that it is not that our physical family life exists, as it were, as a citadel. And if there's other things that we want to add into it, then including church life, all well and good. But no, in actual fact, in Christ, the real family is the church family. And the question is not, how do we fold church life into our physical family life, but how do we fold our physical family life into all that God has for us in the church? Now, it is in light of that that we've looked, first of all, at wives and then at husbands, and now we come to children. And the Bible is really clear, not just in the epistles here in the New Testament, but throughout the Bible, that parental authority is absolutely vital. It is actually indispensable for a stable society. And that is why when we read the Bible, we discover that from the very beginning, God established mankind within the structure of family life, a structure in which the roles between husbands and wives were delineated, and a structure in which children were to submit to the authority of their parents. And this is, if you like, a natural law. It is in the instinctive dimensions of human existence, and it is also part of the law of God, as we read in the Decalogue earlier. It is therefore no exaggeration to say, as I now do, that the well-being of a person or of a nation begins then in the home. And whenever a culture turns its back on God, whenever a culture turns its back on the moral framework that God has established for the well-being of society, when the destruction and disintegration of family life begins to take place, then it is clear that God's design has simply been set aside. And it's not that God's design is hard to understand. In fact, it is because it is so clear that it is rejected so forcibly. One man and one woman in a monogamous, heterosexual, lifelong commitment that provides the opportunity to fulfill the privileges of parenthood. And it is surely noteworthy that on two occasions, when Paul, in writing to various places, actually writing to the church in Rome and writing to Timothy and to Titus, when he addresses a collapsing culture and he describes the constituent elements that would be represented when the culture begins to fall in upon itself, included in both of the two key lists that we have is one simple phrase: disobedient to parents. Disobedient to parents. In the midst of all the various things that are described, horrendous things and the moral collapse and so on, there you find it: disobedient to parents. Now, what this then means is a number of things. First of all, it provides the Christian church and Christian parents in particular with an opportunity for the gospel, a chance to adorn the gospel of the Lord Jesus Christ, as Titus puts it, a chance for the Christian family to become a living testimonial to the truth of the Bible, to the teachings of the Lord Jesus Christ himself. And I've labored in these brief studies to set this in this context every time, and I want to do so again this morning. It's relatively easy to simply say, now here's what wives are supposed to do, here's what husbands are supposed to do, here's what children are supposed to do. We're familiar with all of that. Our problem is not that we are untaught in relationship to these things. Our problem is a far deeper problem. Our problem is a gospel problem. Our problem is a biblical problem. Our problem is an obedience problem. And it starts with an understanding of who Jesus is. So our first point will be to consider the identity of Jesus. Secondly, to consider the responsibility of parents. And thirdly, and only then, to consider the duty of children. Well, you say, well, why would you begin with the identity of Jesus? Well, simply because that is how it is handled here by Paul. Paul was aware, and we've become aware of the fact through our study, that there were all kinds of ethical codes that were present in Judaism and in the Greek and Roman world. Those people realized, by way of natural law, that for society to function, there had to be order, there had to be structure, and it had to be there in the family life. So what was it then that Paul was introducing, or what, if you like, does the Bible introduce that takes it forward from there? Well, specifically, the fact of who Jesus is, the fact of the lordship of Jesus Christ. And so what he's saying is the specific responsibilities within the Christian home for the various roles assigned have to do with Jesus as Lord. And that's why here in verses 18 through to the end of the chapter, you find the phraseology recurring. In verse 18, the wives are submitting to their husbands in the Lord. In verse 20, children are to do this because it is pleasing to the Lord. In 22, we obey our earthly masters, fearing the Lord. And in verse 24, and in part A, knowing that from the Lord you will receive the inheritance as your reward, you are serving the Lord Christ. So the summary of the responsibilities of various family members is actually the application of their theology. So in other words, we have to understand the Bible, we have to understand who Jesus is, we have to both believe it, and we have to live in the light of it if we're going to actually make any sense of practical instructions such as this. And that is why, for example, in chapter 2, and in the middle of chapter 2, verse 6 there of chapter 2, he says to them, therefore, as you have received Christ Jesus the Lord, this is the distinguishing feature of these people. You have received Jesus as Lord. He is your king. He is the sovereign one. He's in charge of your finance. He's in charge of your future. He's in charge of your family. He's in charge. You received him. He's the Lord. Now, he says, in light of that, the imperative is that you now must walk in him. Indicative, you received him. Imperative, walk in him. You see how the indicative always precedes the imperative. So you see, if somebody listens to me talk this morning and thinks that what I'm simply doing is seeking to reinforce a Christianized version of an ethical code, then I've done a dreadful job. That's why I'm laboring to make the point at the beginning that what is being entrusted to these believers in Colossae is being entrusted to believers. They have understood God's grace in all its truth. They realize that they could not earn God's salvation. They realize that Jesus is the Savior that they require. They have received him as Lord. Now, that is indicative of what is true of them. Now, he says, it is the imperative that continues from there. I want you then, he says, to live your lives in this way. And I won't continue to read it, but you can read it on there in chapter 2. And what the point is straightforward. Because, you see, in verse 9 of chapter 2, in Jesus, the whole fullness of deity dwells bodily. In him, the whole fullness of deity dwells bodily. In other words, he is God. He is God. He is God. He is the one then who establishes our values. He is the one who guides our thinking. He is the one who directs our conduct. And in a very realistic way, poor parenting can be traced actually not to an absence of information, but a failure in application. A failure, first of all, to believe what the Bible says, and then to behave in light of who and what Jesus is. Now, Paul is concerned in writing to the Colossians here that they will not be swept away by the thinking of the surrounding culture. And actually, he says, and we're still in chapter 2, actually, and in verse 4, he says, I'm saying these things to you. I'm saying these things to you in order that no one may delude you with plausible arguments. Down in verse 8, he says, see to it that no one takes you captive by philosophy and by empty deceit that concerns human traditions, that works according to the elemental spirits of the world and not according to Christ. Now, Paul has in mind there specific challenges as it relates to the identity, the person of Jesus. False teachers were pressing upon the church. They were teaching doctrine, and they were demanding practices of people that did not depend on Christ. And all I am saying in referencing these two exhortations is that while that was an express issue, a peculiar issue that was there in the Colossae Valley and commentators debate the nature of the issue and so on, but the principle remains. It is for the Christian person living under the lordship of Christ to see to it that we are not deluded, to see to it that we do not succumb to specious arguments and to philosophies which have no basis at all in reality. And goodness gracious, if there's not an area in which that is a challenge other than family life at the moment, I don't know what is. Because he said earlier, in Jesus, all these things hold together. Now, all of that said, to reinforce this foundational premise, that obedience of children is the only proper response to the instruction of parents who acknowledge Christ as their Lord. Obedience of children is the only proper response to the instruction of parents who submit to Jesus as Lord. Well, then let's say a word or two about the responsibility of the parents. You say, well, it's supposed to be about children. Yes, it is about children, but the children don't live in a bedroom by themselves. They live in a house all being well with parents. Parents are to bring their children up in the nurture and admonition of the Lord. But how can children be expected to know their boundaries if their parents are clueless? How can they be expected to know what they're supposed to do or what they're not supposed to do if their parents are neglectful of their responsibilities, clear responsibilities as delineated in the Bible? And whatever decision Christian parents make about the ongoing education of their children, and there are many within our congregation that adopt all kinds of approaches, and we understand and recognize that, but whatever that decision is, one thing is true of every mom and dad in the congregation, and that is that they are responsible for the instruction of their children in the Word of God. It is their responsibility. It is not the nursery's responsibility. All of that may be supplemental, but none of that will be able to take the place of what happens in the routine, sitting down, standing up, riding in the car, and so on. The task is to be exercised by the parents in the face of all of the challenges of a world that doesn't agree. The insinuations of the evil one that come to us and say, you know, you shouldn't listen to all this stuff. It's old-fashioned. The Bible, if somebody had written the Bible at this point, they would never have included this. That's the kind of thing you hear. Or they'll say, but you need to be a pragmatic person. You just need to be as realistic as you can. And frankly, this doesn't work. Or you have them saying, you know, what you really need is self-help in this. You don't need Bible help. You don't need the Spirit's help. Psychology will be of far more help to you than theology. And at the heart of all of those kind of insinuations, which come ultimately from the evil one, at the heart of it all is the undermining of the Word of God. Undermining of the Word of God. The design of the evil one is to get God's people to live their lives paying scant attention to the truth of the Bible, being prepared to affirm its authority, as we said at the end last time, being prepared to say we believe it entirely, and then to do absolutely nothing with it when it comes to the issues that we're dealing with now. Instruction begins at home, whether it's formal or informal. It has to do with the bedtime questions. It has to do with the travel discussions. It has to do with creating a climate in which our children recognize that we are depending on the Bible and depending on the help of the Holy Spirit to try and do our level best to raise them according to the structures and definitions of the Bible, that we are, on our best days, sinful as well. And we do so in the awareness of the fact that, for example, let's take the demythologization of evolutionary theory. And your children come home from school. And I remember, as we

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3: 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By the way, Alistair is in North Carolina this weekend. He's speaking at the Billy Graham Training Center at the Cove. Please keep him and those attending in your prayers as they gather in Asheville for a weekend of Bible study, worship, and fellowship at this sold-out seminar. And don't forget that Alistair is hosting Basics 2026 in Valencia, California this year. The conference will take place September 29th through the 30th. If you're in pastoral ministry or church leadership, join Alistair together with Herschel York as they come together with pastors from around the country to learn from the Bible, enjoy a time of fellowship, and encourage one another to do the basics of ministry well. 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I'm Bob Lapine. We're glad you've joined us this week. Hope you're able to worship with your local church this weekend. Join us on Monday when we'll learn why godly discipline is more loving than hands-off parenting that's free from any kind of rules. The Bible teaching of Alistair Begg is furnished by Truth for Life, where the learning is for living.
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3: 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Suck it up, buttercup. It's okay. We have a saying at Dare to Share. Awkward is awesome. Jesus was the Prince of Peace and the King of Awkward. Told the woman at the well, go get your husband. I don't have a husband. Yeah, you've had five husbands and the dude you're shacking up with now is not your husband. Awkward. Rich young ruler, go sell everything you have, give it to the poor and follow. 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
11: 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Today on Pathway to Victory, Dr. Robert Jeffress helps us take inventory of the spiritual weapons at our disposal. But first, let's take a moment to hear some important ministry updates.
9: Thanks, David, and welcome again to Pathway to Victory. Well, I've got some good news and some bad news for you. The bad news is this. You have an enemy, Satan, who spends all day and night looking for ways to take you down. But here's the good news. God has equipped you with supernatural weapons to defeat Satan and win the battle. And in our current series called Courageous, and through my best-selling book by the same title, I'm showing you 10 of God's strategies for not only surviving, but thriving on the battlefield. Just before we get started, I want to offer you a hardbound copy of my book, Courageous. I don't have to convince you that we're living in hostile times. Christians are under attack, not only by Satan, but we're openly mocked and ridiculed by a culture that believes the Bible is filled with fairy tales. In my book, you'll receive 10 practical ways to remain courageous, and a copy is yours when you give a generous gift to support the ministry of Pathway to Victory. Again, it's called Courageous, 10 Strategies for Thriving in a Hostile World. Plus, when you respond today, I'll be sure to include an exclusive collection of 10 encouragement cards that you can carry with you or display on your desk as a constant reminder that God is with you on every step of your journey. Okay, let's pick up a message I started earlier this week. Our primary text is Ephesians chapter 6, verses 10 through 20. And I titled this next message in our Courageous series, Survival Tip Number 3, Take Inventory.
10: The Bible says whether you know it or not, you're in a survival situation. You are living in an environment that is hostile to your Christian faith. You face a culture that is opposed to everything that God values. You are surrounded by an enemy, Satan, who wants to destroy everything important to you. And if that were not enough, you and I, even as Christians, carry around at least the remnant of a nature that is fallen and opposed to God. How can we ever survive, much less thrive, in that kind of environment? Well, just as every survivalist knows there are 10 survival tips for dangerous situations, we're looking at those survival tips and looking at them with a biblical application. And today we're going to look at survival tip number 3, and that is take inventory of your available resources. Taking inventory of your available resources. Turn to Ephesians chapter 6 as we take a spiritual inventory of the resources God has provided to us to fight this very real enemy. First of all, the belt of truth. Look at verse 14. Stand firm, therefore, having girded your loins with truth. What does that mean? Well, the Roman soldier would wear a free-flowing tunic. It was very comfortable, but it was also very dangerous in times of battle. And that's why every soldier, before he would go into battle, would tuck in his tunic so that it would prevent the enemy from gaining an advantage. Paul says, in the same way, we need to gird our minds with truth. Secondly, he talks about the breastplate of righteousness. The breastplate. Well, what is the breastplate for the Christian? Paul says it is righteousness. Verse 14 again, put on the breastplate of righteousness. Now, what does he mean by righteousness? Another word for that would be obedience. Good works are worthless to save you before you're a Christian, but after you're a Christian, your good works, your obedience means a great deal. That's what he's talking about, the breastplate of righteousness, obedience to God. The third piece of armor, the boots of the gospel. Foundational to a Roman soldier were his shoes. At the bottom of a soldier's boot were metal studs, just like the cleats in an athlete's shoe. These studs would give him traction so that he could stand firm and withstand the onslaught of the enemy. Paul is saying, as Christians, if we want to withstand Satan's attack in our life, we've got to have the right foundation in our life, the right shoes. And what is that foundation? He says, having shod your feet with the preparation of the gospel of peace. What is he talking about there? When Paul says the foundation of our life ought to be our readiness and our ability to share the good news of salvation with others, he's talking about our ability and our willingness to make that the sole, if you will, purpose of our life. You see, that's why God has left us here. We get all these different reasons. Why did God create us and leave us here? If it was just to have fellowship with us, he could take us to heaven the moment he saved us. He has left us here for a reason, and that is to share the good news of Jesus Christ with as many people as possible. That's what he's talking about. But the question that arises is, what? That's nice, but what does that have to do with spiritual warfare? How does that help me stand firm against Satan's attack? Here's how. If you have as your foundational reason for your life to share the gospel with other people, that gives you a reason for not giving in to Satan. Sharing the gospel, your sole foundation, reason for life, gives you the reason for not giving in to Satan's attacks. That's what Paul is talking about. Having the boots of the gospel, making the sharing of the gospel foundational in your life. Fourth, he talks about taking up the shield of faith. Look at verse 16. Take up the shield of faith with which you will be able to extinguish all the flaming missiles of the evil one. Now, the Roman shield was a piece of wood that was 2.5 feet wide, 4 feet in length. It was covered in leather that had been soaked in water. And the reason was the enemy many times would take an arrow and take the tip of that arrow, dip it in pitch, and set it on fire. And so when the firing arrow would come at the Roman soldier, all he had to do was lift up that shield. And when it impacted that leather soaked in water, it was immediately extinguished. Now, Paul says, when you're under the fiery attacks of Satan, you need to hold up the shield of faith. What is faith? Faith's not a hope, a wish, a positive thought. Hebrews 11:1 says, now faith is the assurance of things hoped for. It is the conviction of things not seen. It's not some hope, it's assurance. Faith is the assurance that God will do what he has promised to do. The shield of faith means holding up the promises of God and trusting in them when those attacks come. You know, I think in Satan's arsenal, there are a number of favorite arrows he loves to send into our life because he knows they're particularly effective. Sometimes he fires that flaming arrow of greed. Sometimes he uses the flaming arrow of lust. I personally think one of his favorites to use is that flaming arrow of worry because of its devastating effects on us. Have you ever been sitting at work or maybe even sitting in church, and all of a sudden this alien thought comes into your mind, and you begin to think and obsess, well, what if this happens? What if this happens? Pretty soon you're paralyzed with fear. You can't do anything. You are in Satan's grip. I remember years and years ago, I was pastoring my first church, and it was a Saturday afternoon, and I was over in my study at the church, and I was putting the final touches on my sermon for Sunday. I was calling prospects, inviting them to come to church, and all of a sudden, I just had this thought. I thought, what if I die early? What if I die soon? And there was a reason I was thinking that way. Both my parents had just died at relatively young ages, and I thought I might suffer that fate. So I started thinking about that. And suddenly I started feeling all of these aches and pains that I hadn't felt before. And so I was in a panic, so I got on the phone and I called some friends, and they assured me that what I was feeling was normal and because of history and so forth and so forth. I called some doctors that I knew, and they asked me what symptoms, and I told them, and they said, well, that's probably nothing at all. Then I called a friend. This is honestly the truth. I called a friend of mine in town who happened to be an insurance agent. He was the only one who didn't offer any assurance. He said, well, you know, Robert, there are people who die at your age. You might want to up your insurance coverage. And I did. I wasted a couple of hours there obsessing over that till God got a hold of my thoughts and reminded me of the truth of Psalm 139. All of your days were written in my book before you lived one of them. God has the date of your birth. He has the date of your death in his book, and there's not one thing you're going to do to change that. Let me tell you, if you ever get overcome with anxiety about your departure from this life, remember this. Every Christian is immortal until his work on earth is done. God's not going to take you out 1 second before your time here. That's what it means to erect the shield of faith. It means to trust that God is going to do what he has promised to do. The fifth piece of armor here, the helmet of salvation. Verse 17, and take the helmet of salvation. This piece of bronze that was placed over the soldier's head was used, of course, to protect him. There was a flare at the back that was used to protect the neck, at the front that was used to protect the eyes. The helmet was absolutely essential for a Roman soldier's protection. What is the helmet that we Christians put on? Well, he says it's the helmet of salvation. Now, many commentators say, well, that's talking about the assurance of your salvation. That's why it's associated with the head. Make sure that you are saved. And I think there's an element of truth to that. If you're always wondering whether or not you're in or out of God's family, or you saved today and lost tomorrow, you'll never be strong in your Christian faith. God wants you to know for sure. Romans 11:29 says, for the gifts and the calling of God are irrevocable. It's important to be assured of your salvation. It was God's responsibility to save you, and it's God's responsibility to keep you saved. You don't have to worry about that. But I don't think that's the kind of salvation he's talking about. In the Bible, salvation sometimes refers to being saved from the penalty of sin, but it also sometimes refers to being saved from the power of sin. And I frankly think that's what he's talking about here, the salvation from the power of sin. A lot of Christians have foggy thinking about this. They carry around this idea that, well, Yeah, I'm going to heaven one day, but until I get there, I can never be free from sin. I've got this old sin nature in me, and it always wants to do the wrong thing, and I can never have victory over it until I get to heaven one day. That is a lie from the pit of hell. When you became a Christian and trusted in Christ as your Savior, He not only saved you from the penalty of sin, a future in hell, He saved you from the power of sin. With the power of the Holy Spirit that now resides in you, sin has no more power over your life than you choose to allow it to have every day. And Paul is saying, walk in that knowledge. Have that assurance. You don't have to give in to Satan's temptation. That's why he says in Romans 6:6-7, knowing this, that our old self was crucified with him, that our body of sin might be done away with, that we should no longer be slaves to sin. You don't have to be a slave to Satan any longer. You serve a new master. Now, there's one more piece of armor Paul mentions. It's the offensive piece of armor in the soldier's armor. Look at it in verse 17. And take up the sword of the Spirit, which is the word of God. This word sword here is the word makaira. It doesn't refer to the long broadsword the Roman soldier would flail around and maybe hit something with. It was a dagger about 18 inches long. It was used for close-up, hand-to-hand combat. And the soldier had to know precisely how to use it, where to strike, if it were to be effective. And that's the same way with us. We need to know Scripture well enough, not just to recite any verse, but a verse that would give us the strength at the precise moment to say no to the attacks of the evil one. We're going to talk about that more in a couple of weeks. Now, that is the armor of God. And certainly, Paul demonstrated throughout his ministry how to utilize that armor. You know, Paul, if you are ever tempted to have a pity party for yourself, there's a passage of Scripture I suggest that you read, 2 Corinthians 11:24-28, where Paul describes the incoming he had from all directions. He says, 5 times I received from the Jews 39 lashes. 40 lashes would kill a person. 5 different times he came this close to death. 3 times I was beaten with rods. 1 I was stoned. 3 times I was shipwrecked. 1 night and 1 day I've spent in the deep. I've been on frequent journeys in dangers from rivers, robbers, countrymen, Gentiles, dangers in the city, dangers in the wilderness, dangers on the sea, dangers among false brethren. I've been in labor and hardship through many sleepless nights and hunger and thirst, often without food and in cold and exposure. And if that were not enough, Paul says, there's the daily pressure upon me of concern for all of the churches. How could Paul meet those kind of challenges? Well, he told us about the armor of God. But Paul didn't just rely on the armor of God. There was another resource to take inventory of, and that is the people of God. Not just the armor of God, what Paul could do for himself, but for the people of God. Have you ever noticed in how many of Paul's letters he mentions other people who encouraged him? Philemon, Barnabas, Timothy, and so many others who ministered to him. That's why in Ephesians 6:18-19, he says, with all prayer and petition, pray at all times in the Spirit. In verse 19, and pray on my behalf as well. Paul coveted the prayers of other Christians for him. You see, Paul understood the truth that Solomon wrote in Ephesians 4:9, 2 are better than 1 because they have a good return for their labor. And if one can overpower him who is alone, 2 can resist him, and a cord of 3 strands is not quickly torn apart. Now, I want you to listen for these next 5 minutes. Somebody told me after first service, those last 5 minutes meant more than the other 30 to me. I want you to listen to this. The armor of God is important, but the people of God are equally important to help us in times when we're under attack. I read the story about a father who gave his young son a bundle of sticks to break. And so the boy took that bundle of sticks and he slammed it against his knee. He only ended up with a bruised knee. It didn't break the sticks. He put it up against the wall and tried to kick them. That didn't break him. He tried several other things. He said, Dad, I can't do it. The father came over. He untied the bundle of sticks and took them one by one, and they were easily broken. No, there's a lesson there for all of us. Together, when we're together as Christians, we're not easily broken. But we have an enemy who is intent on dividing us, isolating us, attacking us, and destroying us. And that's why we need other Christians. We need the church if we're going to survive and thrive in this hostile environment. You know, I see this game plan all the time of Satan dividing, isolating, and attacking Christians. Here are two friends who've been friends for years, and they let a petty disagreement separate them, and each is robbed of the encouragement they've received from the other person. Here are a husband and a wife that have a separation of their spirit because of unforgiveness on the part of one or the other or both. And that separation of spirit makes them vulnerable to the attacks of Satan and the temptation that destroys their marriage. Somebody in the church gets ticked off about something he doesn't like in the church, so he takes himself and his family and they separate from the church, depriving themselves of the spiritual instruction and fellowship that they need. That is the enemy's plan to destroy every one of us. And that's why the Bible says we need one another. Hebrews 10, 24 and 25, consider how to stimulate one another to love and good deeds, not forsaking our own assembling together, but encouraging one another. Whether you like it or not, the moment you trusted Christ as your Savior, Satan put you on his hit list. He's determined to take you out. He's poisoning the culture around you. He's trying to incite your children to rebel against God, convincing them that life apart from God is the only way to freedom. He's custom making temptations that are suited just to appeal to you. He will not rest until he has destroyed everything important to you. And that's why we need to take inventory. Are we utilizing the resources that God has provided us? Let's, in these closing moments, take an inventory of whether or not we're utilizing the spiritual resources that are essential to our survival. Just ask yourself, as we read through each of these questions, can you check this off? Yes, I'm doing this. Are you regularly reading, memorizing, and meditating on God's word, the belt of truth, so that you can confront destructive thoughts with God's truth? How obedient are you to God's commands? Are there any chinks in your life, areas of disobedience that Satan could use to destroy your faith, your family, and your future? How committed are you to God's mission to reach people with the gospel? What specific plan do you have to share your faith with those in your circle of influence? Do you possess a strong faith, the kind that can deflect satanic attacks? What specific promises of God are you relying on right now, in spite of the attacks Satan has launched against you? Are you acting consistently with the truth that you've been saved not only from the penalty of sin, but from the power of sin? Is there any habit or addiction in your life that you've surrendered to? Can you immediately recall specific passages of Scripture to use when you're tempted with lust, greed, anger, doubt, or fear? Are you actively involved in a local church in which you can experience the spiritual strength, accountability, and prayers of other members of the body of Christ? The spiritual battle you're in is real. The enemy you face is formidable. But the resources God has provided are more than enough to give you victory.
9: As Christians, we can't afford to become complacent while Satan lurks in the background. And I'm urging you to take action, to become courageous, and to use the tools God has given us. 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My book is titled Courageous, 10 Strategies for Thriving in a Hostile World. 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
11: 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I'm David J. Mullins, wishing you a great weekend. 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
25: The Son of the Living God, the fountain of blessings, said all manner of sin is forgivable. Who wouldn't run to that font? Who wouldn't make a beeline to that source of cleansing and restoration and liberation from the trap of the whore?

0: You know, we're always looking at those amazing, quote-unquote, super saints in Scripture. Abraham, Isaac, Jacob, David, Paul. And at the end of the day, we don't see anybody that looks like us until we get to Samson. And then we find hope, because in Samson, we realize that God is extremely tender, merciful, and gracious to us, even when we are gross sinners such as Samson. Welcome to Way of Grace. Pastor Jessica Stan continues our journey through the book of Judges. We are back in chapter 16, verses 1 through 3, in a message called Samson, Lord, I'm Sorry. Here to close our week out now, Pastor Jessica Stan with this edition of Way of Grace.
1: Now notice what he says. He says, Lord, cleanse me. Lord, cleanse me. That's a sanctification motif, is it not? Hose me down. I get filthy. Wash me, and I'll be whiter than snow. Is that what he's saying? See, he's not saying to God, I'm not going to do anything, but when I do, cleanse me. This is good. Because his capacity for freedom to keep it moving is rooted not in him, but in his Savior and all that his Savior done to provide for his liberation whenever he messes up. See what I'm getting at? Lord, deliver. Can you imagine Samson saying that? Lord, I'm laying here next to a strange, beautiful woman. I got a feeling I'm in trouble. Can you imagine him saying that? He had to. You better actually determine what you are and how it works in you. Because see, the text tells me that Samson got up right before midnight. Y'all got time for me?
2: Yeah.
1: See, he didn't stay there all night long. Holy Ghost said, boy, get your tail up. Didn't he? All right, boy, get on up. Get up. It's enough. You didn't mess up. You know you did. Yes, Lord. Jesus said in the gospel of Matthew chapter 12, verse 31, all manner of sin shall be forgiven the sons of men. You need to be running all over this place. How broad is God's mercy that the Son of the living God, the propitiation for our sins, would say every kind of sin is forgivable with God. Yeah, see, we don't have enough sinners in the house. See, a guilty sinner will hear that and it will encourage his soul. A guilty sinner, a trapped sinner, a burdened sinner, a sinking sinner. I'm giving you all the metaphors for what it means, according to the Proverbs, to be trapped by a whore. A whore is a deep ditch. She's a narrow pit. She's the metaphor of how we go to hell in bondage and in captivity to our sins. We spiral down into hell. Y'all keeping up with me?
2: Yeah.
1: Proverbs chapter 7. Let's look at it. Proverbs chapter 7. I've only got a few more minutes. Look at it with me in Proverbs 7. I want you to see it for yourself. Listen to verse 24 through 27. And you know I'm speaking spiritually here. You do know that, right?
2: Yes.
1: Although I would recommend that you leave those women alone. And those, especially today, we got some 21st century microorganisms running around. A year later, you got a third arm. Man, where you get that arm from? I really don't want to tell you. Hearken unto me now, therefore, you children, and attend to the words of my mouth. Verse 25. Let's keep rolling. Let not your heart decline to her ways. Wouldn't that have been a good word for Samson? Let not your heart decline to her ways. Go not astray in her path. Temporary deviation. Listen to it. For she hath cast down many wounded. Do you see it? I could sit right there and tell you how your wounds can be a justification for deviation. Well, yeah, the whole psychological world, the whole therapy world is giving you justification for your deviations at the emotional level because you're wounded. And they won't tell you Jesus is the healing balm to your wounds. Am I making some sense? I'm going to keep talking. Listen. For she has cast down many wounded, yea, many strong men have been what? Yes. Yes. This is how I know Samson is all right. Many strong women have been slain. Strong men have been slain by her. The power of the harlot. Verse 27. Her house is the way to hell. Do you see it? The chambers that lead to death. It's a metaphor of hell. It speaks to this world system. All that's in the world is the lust of the flesh, the lust of the eye, and the pride of life. It is not of the Father. It is of the world. He that loves this world system does not have the love of God in him. Are you listening? Watch this. If you don't have the love of God in you, you won't escape her. You won't escape. You won't escape. Here's another one. Profound, and this one will probably help us a little better. Chapter 23, verse 6 and 7. Chapter 23, verse 26 and 27. Listen to this one. Here's what Solomon says again. I think Solomon is a good judge of women. Would you say that? Do not eat the bread of him that hath an evil, 26, I'm sorry, T, Proverbs 23, 26. My son, do not give your, this is what I want you to capture. My son, give me thine heart. Now this is God talking. Isn't that beautiful? Here's what God says. Now if you give me your heart, we can keep you from the whore. My son, give me thine heart and let not your eyes observe, and let your eyes observe my ways. This is what we're talking about in sanctification. I am saying to us in our study in sanctification is that God has ordained that our bodies be used as instruments of righteousness. What that means is the ear gate needs to be devoted to hearing sound doctrine. The eye gate needs to be devoted to observing things that are healthy and God glorifying. The mechanisms of our emotions, our heart, our motivational system must be intentionally kept within the parameters of truth so that the outcome is a sanctified person. Am I making some sense? Because when your eyes are looking on the wrong thing and your heart is gravitating toward the wrong thing and your ears are engaged in the wrong thing and the wrong thing is all around us, you're going to end up being filthy. And you're going to need cleansing. And the only reason you would not find cleansing available is because you're too proud. I just shared it with you. The Son of the living God, the fountain of blessings, said all manner of sin is forgivable. Who wouldn't run to that font? Who wouldn't make a beeline to that source of cleansing and restoration and liberation from the trap of the whore, except you be proud? Am I making some sense? But now if you're proud, God's going to do what? Resist you. He only gives grace to the humble. Look at verse 27. For a whore is a what? Deep ditch and a strange woman. The term strange woman is always the term that means the woman that left covenant. In other words, she used to be a Christian. She's not anymore. She used to be a Hebrew believer, observer of Judaism. She's not anymore. That's what the strange woman means. So you can profess to be a Christian and yet be a strange woman. You're estranged from God. And every apostate church is an estranged woman. You know that because you go into those communities and they love the world. The things of the world. Their eyes are not fixed on Jesus. They're not observing his ways. You guys already heard what we should be doing. No, their eyes are on the whore. And John saw her in Revelation chapter 17. He says, and when I saw her, verse 3 and 4, I marveled with great marvel because of how beautiful she was. He is describing this world system. Don't you tell me this world is not alluring. It's alluring. It'll keep you up all night long. It'll put you to sleep. I love this. Okay, I'm gonna move into another observation and close down. Look at chapter 22, verse 14. I want you to get this one. Then we're gonna look at Ecclesiastes chapter 7 as well. Here is a key now as we get ready to wrap it up, because I've already made an argument for Samson being saved, Samson being secured, Samson being in glory. But Samson is by nature a sinner. I've made that argument, but I'm here to tell you that Samson has a savior. He is not the Christ. And you are not the Christ. Your pastor is not the Christ. Do you know what that means? We deviate. There's only one person that was holy, harmless, undefiled, separate from sinners, knew no sin, did no sin. In him was no sin at all. And he was able to tell the world, convince me that I'm a sinner. And if you can, you must bow to me as your savior. Because he's one in a thousand that's able to save your soul from death. God has to have offered up a sinless man as a substitute for a whole bunch, as our elder put it this morning, of sinners. Does that make some sense? Now, which one of you are a righteous person outside of Christ in the room? Raise your hand, and then we're going to call John George. Raise your hand. We're going to call John George. We know you crazy. The mouth of a strange woman, that's that same whore, is a deep pit. You know what that means? There's power in her words. All you got to do is go back and read the totality of chapter 7 and the totality of chapter 23. This is going to help you, sisters. Keep up with me for a moment. The mouth of a whore is a deep pit. Again, the verb is designed to indicate a sliding into it in such a steep decline that you don't have the power to overcome the momentum that drives you down into her clutches. That girl can talk. She comes with a complete array of arsenal to take every carnal man, every man that is not spiritual. Am I making some sense? Now listen to what it says. The man that is hated of the Lord. That's what the word abhorred means. Do y'all see that? Do y'all see that? Okay, so I'm gonna help you with your theology. To some of y'all say, God loves everybody. So you want to be a therapist. You want to be Dr. Phil. Right? Am I telling the truth? And we want to just make everybody feel good. God loves everybody, and God's always there for you. Have you ever said that? And Proverbs 1 says otherwise. There's a day coming when you're going to call on me, and I'm not going to hear you. See, we're Bible-believing Christians in this place. The most hated creatures on the planet are Bible-believing Christians. Because we commend the love of God as it is given to us in Scripture. And we don't modify it simply because the world system says this is the best way to make people happy. Lie to them. God's going to always be there for you no matter what you do. That ain't true. God doesn't have to be there for you. Did that make some sense? Listen. If any one of us are saved, it's mercy that saved us. And mercy is never something you can demand. All you can do is request it. But if you're too proud, you're going to end up in that woman's pit and you'll never escape. Now, again, the woman is a metaphor for every illicit, synthetic, false, spurious knockoff of the qualities and character of God and his ability and sufficiency to give you everything necessary for life and godliness. Did that make some sense? Everything in this world system is a lie in that regard. Only God can meet those needs. And so many people are caught by the whore. So many people are trapped by her. If you're abhorred of the Lord, you shall what? Fall therein. Implications are when you go into that pit, you keep sinking and sinking and sinking. And we just learn her path is the way to what? Hell. So this is why I know Samson is not this man. This is how I know that Samson is not this man. One more verse, Ecclesiastes chapter 7, verse 28, and then I'll wrap up the final point with a very clear observation that you want to really embrace and thank God for. Here it is. He says, let me see here. This is true. He says, start back at verse 27. Verse 27, Solomon makes the observation. Behold, this I have found, said the preacher, counting one by one to find out the account. Verse 28. Notice what he says here in verse 28. He lays out for us what is very clearly true. Which yet my soul seeks, but I find none. What? One man among a thousand have I found. Now, who is that? So one among a thousand. See, again, he's using Hebrew poetry. He says one among a thousand. I only found one man. Who is that one man? Do you believe that? Yes. Now watch this. He says, but among women, I haven't found one. Now you can go ahead on and call him a male chauvinist if you want to, but what he is doing is teaching you biblical theology that there's one mediator between God and man, and it's the man Christ Jesus. Salvation comes through the Son of Man. Am I making some sense? And the rest of us is that last line. We're that last line. Among us, there's none righteous. That makes sense, right? Now look back at verse 26. Look at verse 26. Are you there? I find more bitter than death the woman whose heart is snares and nets and her hands bands. Boy, that's a real conflated metaphor, isn't it? Snares and nets and bands. That's an ugly outfit, wouldn't you say? I mean, the sisters be wearing some weird stuff, ain't no doubt about it. I know y'all be wearing some weird stuff. But if you come out with snares and bands and nets, how a brother gonna be attracted to that? So you gotta cover that up with something else until he gets within your clutches. And then he discovers that he's trapped. Does that make sense? Now listen to the next line. Here it is. Whoso pleases God shall escape from her, but the sinner shall be taken. I submit to you as I close. Go right back to our text. Judges chapter 16, verse 3. I submit to you that the man Samson was temporarily led into a deviation from his course and his path. Because he is not the Christ. Samson is a sinner, but he's saved by the grace of God and is in heaven right now, leaving for us the record and account of how things can go bad when we rebel against God. Nevertheless, as bad as it can be, you've got a God who has chosen to deliver you out of the midst of your troubles, so that you escape from her clutches. Listen to the language. And Samson lay until midnight. I'm at verse 3. Are you there? And arose. God liberated him. He arose at midnight, the darkest hour of the night. What's going on with the fellas? They are asleep. God told that boy to get up and get out of there and on his way out. They had locked the gate. They had shut it securely, thinking that they had a natural man and not knowing that he was a supernatural man, foreshadowing our Lord Jesus Christ. Samson grabbed the gate and the pillars of the gate, yanked up the pillars and the gates and put them on his shoulders. And he walked out of Gaza to the top of a hill, looking over in Hebron, just to let us know that he was not the Christ, but pointed to the man who would come to Hebron. His name would be the Lord Jesus Christ. And Jesus Christ suffered and died at the harlot's hand, the nation of Israel and the Roman Empire, and he was confined for 3 days and 3 nights. And on the third day, the Lord Jesus Christ grabbed the bars of hell, the gates of hell, and put them on his shoulders and walked out of the tomb, walked out of the grave, left the tomb open, so that not only would he come out, but everybody in Christ would come out as well. Every one of us who were condemned to hell walk out of hell because of him who grabbed the bars of death and took them out permanently, so that if you be in Christ Jesus, you are a new creature. Old things have passed away. Everything is becoming new. And because you are a disciple, you will know the truth, and the truth will set you free. And we thank God that there is therefore now no condemnation to them that are in Christ Jesus, who walk after the Spirit and not after the flesh. For the Spirit of the law of the law of the Spirit of life has set me free from the law of sin and death. And it keeps setting me free from the law of sin and death, because Christ, who took on a human nature, condemned sin in the flesh. The Philistine does not have control over you unless you want him to. Your freedom was purchased by the blood of the Lamb. And Samson climbed to the top of that hill, and he said, one day, the man of whom I am now representing will show up and put an end to the power of the flesh. And every child of the living God one day will be liberated from the tyranny of these temporary deviations. That is the good news of the gospel. That is the message of redemption.

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6: It is, arguably, one of the greatest chapters in all of Scripture. It can be found right here in Romans, chapter 8. And it is where we begin a wonderful look at this amazing chapter. 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

0: The Ministry of Grace Bible Church here in Redwood City. This is Graceful Truth with Pastor Steve Converse. Today, we begin a wonderful look at an amazing chapter in all of Scripture. Paul lays out this amazing view of the gospel, how great God is, how bad we are, and how marvelous He is to provide the answer through grace, salvation in Christ. And then he hits Romans chapter 8. What is the response to all of this? Well, that's what we begin our look at today here on Graceful Truth. Won't you join us? Pastor Steve Converse now as we begin our introduction to Romans chapter 8.
1: You can turn in your Bibles over to Romans chapter 8. Today, as we come to the 8th chapter of Romans, finally finished with chapter 7. Want to start a little series, Free at Last, No Condemnation in Christ. Okay, that's an exciting title, but it's also a very exciting chapter. This chapter in the Bible has been called by some to be one of the greatest chapters, if not the greatest chapter in the Bible. Now, personally, I feel you get on shaky ground when you start declaring certain chapters of God's Word the greatest, because it might be greatest for you today, but next year when you're going through something different, another chapter might ring true to your heart, and that might be the greatest. So you have to be careful with that. But nonetheless, I remember what Dr. Martin Lloyd-Jones said one time as I was reading one of his messages. He said, for the preacher, the greatest book of the Bible is the one that he is expounding at the moment. Amen? I mean, that's very important to keep that in mind. But obviously, as you have probably read through Romans chapter 8 several times, you understand what I'm talking about. It's just a wonderful chapter. Charles Trumbull, he was an editor who's deceased now of the Sunday School Times. He wrote this about Romans chapter 8. He said, the 8th chapter of Romans has become very precious to me, beginning with no condemnation, ending with no separation, and in between, there's no defeat. This wonderful chapter sets forth, he goes on, and says, the gospel and the plan of salvation, the life of freedom and victory, the hopelessness of the natural man, and the righteousness of the born again, in the indwelling of Christ and the Holy Spirit, the resurrection of the body and the blessed hope of Christ's return, the working together of all things for our good, every tense of the Christian life is addressed, the past, the present, the future, and the glorious. The climatic song of triumph. No separation in time or eternity from the love of God, which is in Christ Jesus our Lord. There was an old commentator, Philip Spinner, who said this. He said, if the Bible was a ring and the book of Romans was a precious stone, well then chapter 8 would be the sparkle point of that jewel. And there's a lot of commentators that agree, and most believers agree. And the Bible's an interesting book, because even though the book offers the good news of salvation from sin, amen, it also is a book that presents the bad news of condemnation for sin. John MacArthur said that no single book or collection of writings on earth proclaims so completely and vividly the total desperate situation of man apart from God. I know that in my own life, when I've come to Romans chapter 8 over and over and over again, when maybe I've been discouraged or depressed, I mean, I don't know how you can read this chapter and still be depressed, to be honest with you. It's just an uplifting chapter of Scripture. If you're struggling with guilt today, beloved, I want to tell you, read Romans 8. If you're struggling with sin, read Romans 8. If you're going through trials, tribulations, read Romans 8. If you're struggling with your prayer life, if you don't know how to pray, read Romans 8. If you're struggling maybe as a believer with the assurance of your salvation, read Romans 8. What's interesting about Romans chapter 8 is the flavor of the whole chapter is kind of one giant exhortation. But when we read through it, you're going to notice something. You're going to notice that there's not a single command in the chapter. And I'd like to point out before we read the book, chapter 8, we'd be here all day. Chapter 8, we just finished Romans chapter 7. And in Romans chapter 7, we saw the personal pronoun I very prominent. Paul constantly referring to himself. I, me, over and over again. We saw where the law was very prominent, that sin was dominant. Now, when we come to chapter 8, the one thing that sticks out, and you'll see it and you'll hear it as I read it for you over and over again, is that the Holy Spirit is very frequently mentioned. Almost 20 times in this one chapter, more than any other chapter in the New Testament. God's grace, His preserving love are prominent. And you know what? Victory over sin is dominant. There's a lot of different ways you can outline this chapter. Some people say verses 1 to 13 deals with justification and sanctification. Verses 14 to 17 deal with us being adopted, our adoption. Verses 18 to 30 deal with our glorification. And verses 31 to 39 deal with our assurance. But I just want you to know that as we go through this in the coming weeks, we will see transformation in our own lives because of the power of God's Word. So turn your hearts to God's Word, Romans chapter 8, and I'm going to read the entire chapter just to keep it in its context, and then we'll just basically hopefully get to the first verse as we do some introductory stuff today. So Paul writes in Romans chapter 8, beginning in verse 1, "There is therefore now no condemnation for those who are in Christ Jesus. For the law of the Spirit of life has set you free in Christ Jesus from the law of sin and death. For God has done what the law, weakened by the flesh, could not do, by sending His own Son in the likeness of sinful flesh, and for sin He condemned sin in the flesh, in order that the righteous requirement of the law might be fulfilled in us, who walk not according to the flesh, but according to the Spirit. For those who live according to the flesh set their minds on the things of the flesh, but those who live according to the Spirit set their minds on the things of the Spirit. For to set the mind on the flesh is death, but to set the mind on the Spirit is life and peace. For the mind that is set on the flesh is hostile toward God, for it does not submit to God's law. Indeed, it cannot. Those who are in the flesh, mark it, cannot please God. You, however, are not in the flesh, but are in the Spirit, if in fact the Spirit of God dwells in you. Anyone who does not have the Spirit of Christ does not belong to Him. But if Christ is in you, although the body is dead because of sin, the Spirit is life because of righteousness. If the Spirit of Him who raised Jesus from the dead dwells in you, He who raised Christ Jesus from the dead will also give to your mortal bodies through His Spirit, who give life to your mortal bodies through His Spirit who dwells in you." Verse 12, "So then, brothers, we are not debtors, not to the flesh, to live according to the flesh. For if you live according to the flesh, you will die. But if by the Spirit you put to death the deeds of the body, you will live. For all who are led by the Spirit of God are sons of God. For you did not receive the spirit of slavery to fall back into fear, but you have received the Spirit of adoption as sons, by whom we cry, 'Abba, Father.' The Spirit Himself bears witness with our spirit that we are children of God. And if children, then heirs, heirs of God and fellow heirs with Christ, provided we suffer with him in order that we may also be glorified with him. For I consider that the sufferings of this present time are not worth comparing with the glory that is to be revealed in us. For the creation waits with eager longing for the revealing of the sons of God. For the creation was subjected to futility, not willingly, but because of him who subjected it, in hope that the creation itself will be set free from its bondage to corruption and obtain the freedom of the glory of the children of God. For we know that the whole creation has been groaning together in the pains of childbirth until now. And not only the creation, but even we ourselves who have the first fruits of the spirits groan inwardly as we eagerly wait for adoption as sons, the redemption of our bodies. For in this hope we are saved. Now hope that is seen is not hope, for who hopes in what he sees? But if we hope for what we do not see, we wait for it with patience. Likewise, the Spirit helps us in our weaknesses, for we do not know what to pray for as we ought. But the Spirit himself intercedes for us with groanings too deep for words. And he who searches the hearts knows what is the mind of the Spirit, because the Spirit intercedes for the saints according to the will of God. And we know that for those who love God, all things work together for good, for those who are called according to his purpose. For those whom he foreknew, he also predestined to be conformed to the image of his Son, in order that he might be the firstborn among many brethren. And those whom he predestined, he also called. And those whom he called, he also justified. And those whom he justified, he also glorified. Well, what shall we say to these things? If God is for us, who can be against us? He who did not spare his own Son, but gave him up for us all, how will he not also with him graciously give us all things? Who shall bring any charge against God's elect? It is God who justifies. Who is to condemn? Christ Jesus is the one who died. More than that, who was raised, who is at the right hand of God, who indeed is interceding for us. Who shall separate us from the love of Christ? Shall tribulation or distress, or persecution, or famine, or nakedness, or danger, or sword? As it is written, for your sake we are being killed all day long. We are regarded as sheep to be slaughtered. No, in all these things, we are more than conquerors through him who loved us. For I am sure that neither death, nor life, nor angels, nor rulers, nor things present, nor things to come, nor powers, nor height, nor depth, nor anything else in all of creation will be able to separate us from the love of God that is in Christ Jesus our Lord. Amen? Amen. Now we can go home, right? Almost. Now, that's kind of the overview of the whole chapter. Now, in the coming weeks, we're going to pick this apart. Like I said, we're just going to spend a little time here today. But next week, we're going to get basically all the way into verse 4. But we have to remember where we're coming from in order to understand why this chapter is such an incredible chapter. Remember in chapter 7, what were we dealing with? We were dealing with the believer's fight with sin. Okay, that war within. That new man in Christ trying to uphold God's holy law. But because of our flesh, because of indwelling sin, Sometimes we are held captive by the law of sin, as Paul says. And there are times in our lives as believers we want to do what's right. We know what it is to do that's right. But somehow we end up doing the very thing that we know is not right. The thing we hate, the sin. And when we looked at Romans chapter 7, we talked about a lot of controversy, who is talking there, and we believe that it's Paul. I'm a simple person. I read it. It seems like Paul wrote it. I think he's talking of himself. And I think he's talking of himself at a very mature point in his life where he can truly understand the power of sin in his life and the difficulty and the struggle that he has with it. That takes a mature Christian to admit that. When someone first comes to Christ, man, they think they're going to go out and conquer the world. They're just ready for everything. And you talk to them 3 weeks later, I'm still dealing with this sin. I thought this would go away. No, you'll have that sin as long as you have your body. We won't be free from the presence of sin until we are glorified in His presence. So it's a struggle that we have. So sin and guilt are always part of the believer's life. Hopefully less frequently as we mature in Christ, but nonetheless, it's going to be there till the day you die. And so Paul, in the flow of Romans, is presenting the truth of justification by grace through faith in the person and work of Jesus Christ. That's what we've been studying for the last year or so. And this whole book is dedicated to explaining the meaning of our salvation. The meaning, what does it mean to be saved by grace through faith? And we started out in the first three chapters, you remember, and we spent many, many weeks, months defining the sinfulness of man. And I kept on having to remind you, hang in there. Good news is coming. Right now it sounds like a desperate, horrible time every time we come, and boy, we're just dealing with sin and sin. Hang in there. And so we see that taking place throughout those first several chapters. And then starting just near the end of the third chapter, salvation began to unfold as the only solution to this horrible blight of sin. This horrible disease that every one of us has been hit with. Since the middle of chapter 3, right through the end of chapter 7, there has been a very careful discussion that we've had about the matter of salvation. And it all comes to a kind of a climactic peak right here at the beginning of chapter 8. Now we said the main kind of topic here in chapter 8, person you might say, is the Holy Spirit. And I think that we need to spend a little time here and share a little bit about this third person of the Trinity, the Holy Spirit. He's mentioned nearly 20 times in Romans chapter 8. And unfortunately, a lot of Christians know very little about the Spirit of God. I mean, they get it, you know, yeah, he's part of the Trinity. But there's actually a theology called pneumatology that's the study of the Holy Spirit. And so I want to share with you some notes that I scribbled down from MacArthur and others that talk about the Spirit of God. And just to kind of put it in its proper context, I think that if we just kind of forge ahead and go through this chapter and not understand, well, who is the Holy Spirit? The Holy Spirit is to our spiritual lives what the Creator is to the physical world. If you didn't have a Creator, we wouldn't be here, right? Without God, without the Creator, the physical world would not exist. And without God's and Christ's continuing to sustain and uphold the world, it would literally just crash and go out of existence. That's the thing with scientists. They say, you know, we believe all this stuff about evolution, but when we get down to the atom and we get down to these things flying around, you know, why don't they just go? What keeps them all together like that? Colossians tells us it's the power of Christ. And one day, he will let go. Luckily, I don't believe we're going to be here, praise the Lord. But when he lets go, there's going to be devastation. Without his continuing, sustaining, upholding power, the world would literally just fall apart. It's doing a pretty good job on its own, I have to say. But in terms of spiritual dimension, without the Holy Spirit, we would have never been saved. We would have never been recreated to who God wants us to be. Remember, salvation is not addition. Salvation is not you changing your ways and adding a mantra or adding a list of things that you have to do to your life. That's not what salvation is. Salvation is transformation. Salvation is you giving up and saying, okay, that's it, it's over. And God recreating you into whom he desires you to be. Without the Spirit's power, we could not have been recreated. We could not have been transformed. We could not have been saved. Without his sustaining presence in our lives as believers, where would we be? I think we would crash right back to the spiritual deadness from which we came. We need to be reminded that the Holy Spirit is a power that God uses in our lives every moment to encourage us, to comfort us, to convict us. So the Spirit of God is very important when it comes to a believer. It's who gave us life. And it's through whom that life is sustained spiritually. Now, the Holy Spirit is not an influence. The Holy Spirit is not some power. He has power, but he's not a power. The Holy Spirit is a person. So when you refer to the Holy Spirit, never refer to him as it. Think if your husband, when talking to friends, referring to his wife, referred to her as it. That would not be very flattering. He would be in a lot of trouble. That would not be good. So we don't refer to the Holy Spirit as it. We always refer to the Holy Spirit as he, because that's what the Bible refers to him as the third person of the Godhead, equal to the Father, equal to the Son, in deity and in personhood and in personality. But when you study your Bible and you start to look up the Holy Spirit, you're going to find a lot of things about him. You'll find that the Holy Spirit possesses mind. The Holy Spirit possesses emotion. The Holy Spirit possesses will. That's what makes him a person. He knows the deep things of God. The Bible says that he loves the saints, that he makes decision, he speaks, he prays, he teaches, he guides, he commands. The Bible says that he fellowships, he comforts, he may be grieved, he may even be quenched. And you know what? You can even lie to the Holy Spirit of God. He may be tested, he may be resisted, he may even be blasphemed. And all those things make him a person.
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8: The Apostle Paul writes, I can do all things through Christ who strengthens me. Don't you love that verse? The J.B. Phillips translation of that verse goes as follows. I'm ready for anything through the strength of the one who lives within me. I'm ready for anything. I can do all things through Christ. Now take out the word Christ and put in another word and this collapses immediately. How about this? I can do all things through drugs and alcohol that strengthen me. Is that true? When are people in Hollywood going to get this memo? I mean, we breathlessly follow their every move, their every tweet, their every post. Oh, they're so wonderful, we think. And then we hear of this one checking into a rehab clinic for the 10th time. And we read of this other one getting another divorce. And then we read of another who overdoses on drugs. And then we read of some who commit suicide. And we don't understand that because they're living the good life, or so we think. And you thought, why would I share Jesus with them? Look at the car they drive. Why would I tell them about what Christ can do in their life? Look at their beautiful husband or wife and kids and this or that. No, listen, deep down inside, everyone is empty. Everyone is lonely and everyone needs Jesus. Christ is the answer for everyone, not just some.
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11: With SRN News, I'm Ron Taylor. Iran's foreign minister says that a lack of trust remains the biggest obstacle in negotiations to end the war with Iran. The U.S. Iranian Foreign Minister Abbas Araghchi saying contradictory messages from the U.S. have made Iran reluctant about its intentions and in the stalled ceasefire negotiations. President Trump earlier this week dismissing Iran's latest formal proposal as, quote, garbage. The president has demanded a major rollback of Iran's nuclear activities, while Iran has said that it has the right to enrich uranium. Workers on New York's Long Island Railroad are officially on strike, paralyzing the busiest commuter rail system in North America. Labor unions representing about half the system's workers announcing the walkout early this morning after negotiations with the MTA failed to produce a new contract. The strike will force the roughly 250,000 people who ride the system each weekday to either work from home or find a new route to New York City. This is SRN.
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0: Welcome to the preaching and teaching ministry of People's Intercities Fellowship, Living by the Word. I'm Pastor Marcus Small. Thank you for tuning in today. Now, please join us as we continue the message titled, Hold Fast to the Word of God. So as Paul is saying to Titus, that you are to be reverent and you are to be one that conducts yourself and has good behavior. They were to be priestess, just like those would be in the temple, teaching that which is good and proper. The term devil, from the Greek root diabolos, it means slanderer. So when Paul says you're not to be a slanderer, you're not to be one that brings about bad language or talks about that which condemns and that which Satan would do. In other words, don't be a person that follows Satan, but be a person that would be like a priestess that is not slandering, but that is passing on good behavior, giving good words. So, older women, likewise, be reverent. Why? Because Paul had just been talking about those in chapter 1 towards the end, where he had told Titus, you need to silence those who are disrespecting the word of God and not teaching what is in accord with sound doctrine. You got to take a different tact. Don't be like those ones. Older women, don't be like those who now have some freedom because of what Christianity brings, but you must be one that prepares and trains young women how to respond and act even in the home. Paul began, as we mentioned, in dealing with the older men. And as you notice about Paul, he's very systematic as he deals with the books that he writes, where Paul will often follow certain themes. And he starts with the older men, goes to the older women, and then he mentions the younger women, and then he mentions the young men. Paul goes on to say, not slanderers or slaves to much wine. Now, it is believed that since Paul brought up this matter of wine and not to be one that was consumed with much wine, it is believed that on the island of Crete, this must have been a problem. And Paul is addressing it that with the Cretans, it must have been an issue that had to be addressed. Now, remember, when the letters are written, these epistles, Timothy, Titus, they would be circulated among the other churches. It was not only for the church on Crete, but it would be meant for also the other churches, so that when one church would receive that message, it would be passed on to another church. Even though there would be a specific issue that Paul would be addressing in this particular letter, as he had told Timothy, you stay there and you straighten out some things in Crete, just like he told Timothy, you stay in Ephesus and you clean up some things that are there. Wine at times too much can make you say things that you probably shouldn't say. I was listening to a message yesterday. I said, be careful telling some people your secrets, because if they get a little bit too much wine, it is coming out. Now, I never was one to drink growing up. I gotta say this. I was at my son's house, and they had like these little drinks, and there's, oh, a little cola. I took a sip. I said, there ain't no cola. And I just went and properly put it on the counter, and then got something else that didn't have the alcoholic beverage. That's just me. I've never been a drinker. I just never liked the taste. My brother-in-law, Gordon, he's German. They grew up as part of their culture. They would drink beer. But Paul says, be careful how much you drink. Why is that? Because if you're going to be a person that speaks good words, if you are a slave to wine, it's going to have you say things that you at times may regret later on. So if the older women are going to be instructing the younger women, Paul wants them to be temperate in regards to what they do. Paul goes on to say in that verse 3, teach what is good. In order to teach what is good,
1: one has to expose him or herself to that which is good. Every generation believes that they can hang out with anybody that they want and be okay. Let me tell you this. You will be influenced to do wrong if you are always hanging out with the wrong group. But some people, they will just hang out with the wrong group, and before you know it, rather than you drawing them, they are drawing you. I believe it. When I was younger, I've been there. Let's go throw rocks. And I know it's not a good thing to go throwing rocks at certain objects. I'm going to leave it there. That move. I was a kid. We did some bad things. Don't look at me funny. Y'all too. Like you're innocent. But the company you keep can have an influence upon you, for good or bad. So be careful. If you say, well, I'm just going to hang out with this group and I'm going to lead them to the Lord, be careful, because you may just be led the other way. We must have a testimony that compels people, just as Titus is to give instruction. Now, I want you to note this. The word that Paul gives Titus, Titus is not going to be the one instructing the young women here. It's going to be the older women, because why? They would have more influence in that area because they would have some expertise of having had that role. It is important that Paul mentions the different areas. Now, Paul is not saying that women cannot work outside the house. That's not what he's talking about. He's talking about that their role in this particular situation would be the managers of the house, as the husbands would go out and work. Today, there are many people that say, oh, women can't work outside the house. Absolutely, they can. But in regards to the stability, now, when we were growing up, my mom worked from home. She had a daycare. My dad worked at the post office until the Lord called him and said, you need to leave the job. He was scared to leave that job because he had a certain income. But the Lord says, I'm going to take care of you. And so he had to step out by faith and trust God. We never went hungry. Never went hungry. My dad never missed a meal. He said, Lord, I'm going to take care of your business, and I'm going to expect you, Lord, to take care of my family. I'm going to trust you. And the Lord did it until the day he called him home. That's who he is. In Paul's instructions to the older women, he wants them, as I mentioned, to take the lead in helping train the younger women. And if you notice, there are four mentions that he gives in regards to marriage. Now, evidently, Paul is referring to young women that would be marrying. Everyone does not have to marry, but this was the focus. Let me say this. When Christianity came to the churches in that first century, it was a new thing, because many of the women were given new roles, and in some churches it was causing a problem with their new freedom. And so Paul had to give some real clear and direct instructions. Because of their new freedom, they were usurping certain authority. And so when Paul, as he's given these instructions in Timothy and the epistles, and here, Paul is trying to establish that in the roles that one that God has called one to function is in, one functions much better if they're functioning in that role at that particular time. And so as Paul is telling the older women, now I want you to train and to teach those younger women to love, listen to this, their husbands and their children. Those two would be paired together. That was considered to be the most honorable thing that one could do in marriage at this time. It was incredible. Teaching what is good will always have people who have ulterior motives to try to tear down what is good and look for the bad. Be very careful when one always tries to slip something in as compared to what God's design and purpose was. Verses 4 and 5. And so train the young women to what? Here it is. To love their husbands and children, to be self-controlled, working at home, kind and submissive to their own husbands. Now, some theologians think that word own husbands is redundant, doesn't need to be there. But even in the book of Peter, it mentions own as well. That the word of God may not be reviled. The word train means to bring to one's senses. When roles are confused, it then undermines the structure that God has put into place. It undermines the structure. that God has put into place. Paul wants the young women to do their best at home, and then even their best, even if they're in the workplace outside the home. But he is saying the primary responsibility of the home really falls to the woman. Why? Because that's the role that God has given. I tell you, I would be lost sometimes. If my wife wasn't there, oh Lord, the children, what do I do? But there are certain things, it's like, that's just her area. I don't know. Y'all wait till your mama get home. Wait till your mama get home. Today, people get offended when the role of women working in the home is misunderstood. And rather than this being a positive, it is often seen as a negative and a role that is to be avoided. God is going to reward your works, but you can't work your way into heaven. It's only by the blood of Christ that one is saved and that one is able to be in the presence of God. So when the person talks about works, it is the fact that what God will give you at the end of time. Why is this important? Because there are some people right now that my dad witnessed to, and he said that some of those people that I witnessed and ministered to, you're going to be the recipient of it. In other words, he will still get credit for some of those individuals that right now have not been brought into the fold, but that he spoke to for 40 and 50 years. And in fact, one right across the street, 50 years, Val Kamai, came to the Lord when I was a pastor here. But it was my dad's leading and talking to him all those times before. I baptized Levi, 92 years old. My dad was still here, but I was the one that baptized him right in the pool up there.
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6: We hear it all the time. Well, I'm not as bad as the guy in prison. I've never killed anybody. The fact is, our sin still requires a payment, and a payment neither one of us could ever even hope to pay. In fact, that's why hell is forever. Paul lays all of this truth out here in Romans chapters 1, 2, and here today in chapter 3, just how bad off we really are. But in the midst of just how bad we are, he is also quick to lay out for us the fact that there is hope in the gospel. And just as bad as our sin is, Christ is far greater. Welcome to Study Verse by Verse with Pastor Leighton Sheely. Join us. We are here in chapter 3 of Romans as we continue our journey through this amazing book. 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
7: Briefly reviewing, the first 15 verses of Romans introduce the Apostle Paul to the believers at Rome. We find that that church was made up of both Gentile and Jewish believers. And Paul addresses each together and individually as well. Now, for those who may not know, Jews are descendants of Abraham through Isaac and Jacob and the 12 tribes. Gentiles is everyone else. But after introducing himself and the reason for his writing, the apostle wrote, "For I am not ashamed of the gospel, for it is the power of God for salvation to everyone who believes, to the Jew first, and also to the Greek. For in it the righteousness of God is revealed from faith for faith, as it is written, the righteous shall live by faith." And so the major themes in the opening chapters of Romans are sin and salvation. And then in chapters 9 through 11, Paul describes the past, present, and future condition of the people or nation of Israel. Very applicable in today's world. And then chapters 12 and following provide practical guidance in the application of our Christian faith. So we're now here in Romans chapter 3, and Paul continues with his use of a style that was widely used at the time, called a diatribe. And in a diatribe, the writer anticipates the questions or objections of his opponents. He expresses those and then answers them. And as we approach the third chapter of Romans, we need to keep in mind that it well describes the condition of the religious Jews whom Paul has been addressing. The Jews imagined themselves to be clothed with a righteousness that actually was non-existent. They believed that because they possessed the Word of God, they were safe. They saw themselves as guides to the blind, correctors of the foolish, and teachers of the immature. But the apostle declared that just having God's word is no guarantee. And Paul also stripped away their errant confidence in circumcision, showing that their religious or familial affiliation would not save them either. It could then be concluded that from Paul's arguments of the previous chapter, the Jews really have no advantage whatsoever over the Gentiles. But Paul knows better based on the basis of the Old Testament, and he proves now historically that the Jews have been in a much more advantageous position than the Gentiles. We're in chapter 3, verse 1. Then what's the advantage of being a Jew? Is there any value in the ceremony of circumcision? Yes, there are great benefits. First of all, the Jews were entrusted with the whole revelation of God. Now, at the end of chapter 2, Paul clearly stated that true Jewishness, if I can describe it as such, is not a matter of family heritage, but rather a matter of one's relationship with God. And that true circumcision is not on the body, but rather on the heart. And so a Jewish response might have been, well, if that's true, well, then is there any advantage at all of being Jewish or being circumcised? And Paul gives his response here. And his answer is yes. There are advantages to being members of God's chosen nation. First and foremost, they were entrusted with God's law, the Holy Scripture. And then later in Romans, he returns to this theme and lists several other benefits of being of Jewish descent. Theirs is the adoption of sons. Theirs the divine glory, the covenants, the receiving of the law, the temple worship, and the promises. Theirs are the patriarchs, and from them is traced the human ancestry of Christ, who is God over all. Forever praised. Amen. But these privileges did not make them any better than anyone else. In fact, it gave them more responsibility to live up to God's requirements. God's word teaches us that God is the all-powerful creator. He's the one who completely sustains the universe. It reveals that he is perfect in holiness, in righteousness, in love, and in justice. And we learn from God's word that there is an infinite gulf between humankind and God. The God of Scriptures is majestic and transcendent and beyond human comprehension. And having this self-disclosure by God in his word is of immense help, because this is not how a natural fallen mind thinks of God, no matter how intelligent it is. The believer always wrongly closes the gap between God and man, either by bringing God down or by elevating man up. There are many, many wrong concepts of God. And so there's a huge advantage for those who have the written word of God in which God reveals himself. The prophet, the law, the God's plan all pointed to Jesus Christ, and the Jews were entrusted with God's word, preserving them until the coming of Christ, who was the fulfillment of the prophetic scriptures. It's also important to avoid the implication that God gave this message to the Jews so they could keep it to themselves as a secret. That was not God's intention. In fact, God intended for the Jews to be the original evangelists. He gave them his word so that they could live in a manner that he could bless. And then as he blessed them, the other nations of the world would look on and say, hey, we want what you've got. Tell us about it. Well, we serve God. Can we serve your God? Can we get those benefits? And so they were called to be the original evangelists, but they didn't stay faithful to God's word, and therefore God couldn't bless them, and so they were ineffective in their calling as evangelists. Verse 3, true, some of them were unfaithful, but just because they were unfaithful, does that mean that God will be unfaithful? Well, of course not. Even if everyone else is a liar, God is true. God is always true. He always speaks the truth of the matter. How failure might affect men. Now, many Jews rejected the gospel and they failed to understand their own scriptures, but that did not undermine God's faithfulness. God has always been faithful to Israel, despite the nation's failings. And God continues to be faithful in his covenant to them, even to this very day. It's futile to try to make God's faithfulness in any way dependent upon the quality of our faith or our obedience, because our experience of following Christ in this life always includes a mixture of faith and faithlessness. And even though some will lack faith, God will always be faithful. We must not forget that our own faith was initiated by God's loving kindness. But God demonstrated his own love for us in this, that while we were still sinners, faithless, Christ died for us, faithful. The fact that many people are unfaithful.

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3: Makes God look good. Why should he punish me? I'm only helping him out here. And this logic was an attempt to make it seem unjust for God to punish sinners. And Paul is so offended by this line of reasoning. He says, this is merely a human point of view. And the answer is, of course not. If God were not entirely fair, how would he be qualified to judge the world? Is God unjust to punish the unrighteous? You know, many people believe that since God is love, that God's wrath contradicts his loving nature. And of course, that reasoning fails to include the fact that God is not only love, he's also just and must punish sin. And he judges based on his own character, not on society's definition of fairness. God is not accountable to some man-made external notion of fair play. This distorted view of reality is that there is some kind of a law of fairness or justice that is higher and above God, and God has to be responsible and respectful to that law. The reality is that God himself is the standard of justice, that whatever he does is fair, even if we don't understand it. And so Paul answers by reaffirming God's perfect character and reminds his readers that no person can be given an exception to God's law, because that would violate his character and disqualify him as the judge. It's remarkable what the fallen nature of mankind imaginations can manufacture.
4: 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We'll close out this edition of Study Verse by Verse. 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
3: 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Jesus was the Prince of Peace and the King of Awkward. Told the woman at the well, go get your husband. I don't have a husband. Yeah. You've had five husbands, and the dude you're shacking up with now is not your husband. Awkward. Rich young ruler, go sell everything you have, give it to the poor, and follow. 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
9: God is a great mystery in some areas. You'll never be able to figure out why he does certain things. Let me ask you this. You want God's perspective? You want purity? You want power? Then let me ask you a question. Are you willing to stop doing something you've been doing or rearrange your time, reschedule your activities to give God some time?
10: Have you ever blamed your busy schedule for keeping you from spending time with the Lord? The unfortunate reality is that it's all too easy to find an excuse to neglect prayer. Today's edition of In Touch, the teaching ministry of Dr. Charles Stanley, can help us prioritize our relationship with God with seven necessities for sitting before the Lord from 2 Samuel chapter 7. Let's listen in to Dr. Stanley's message.
9: If you'll turn to 2 Samuel chapter 7, in verse 18, then went King David in and sat before the Lord. Now, that phrase also found in 1 Chronicles, which also relates the same event here in his life. But let me tell you what's happening at this particular time. The scripture says in verse 1 of chapter 7, it came to pass when the king sat in his house, and the Lord had given him rest round about from all of his enemies. So what's happened up to this time, of course, he's defeated the Philistines. He's brought the territory under control. Says that the king said unto Nathan the prophet, see now, I dwell in the house of cedar, but the ark of God, that is the ark of the covenant, dwells within curtains, that is, within the tabernacle, which is made primarily of cloth and so forth. And Nathan said to the king, go do all that's in thine heart, and the Lord is with thee. And it came to pass that night that the word of the Lord came to Nathan, saying, go and tell my servant David, thus saith the Lord, shalt thou build me an house for me to dwell in? And then he gives him a message that he's to tell David. And if you move on down to verse 17, it says, according to all these words and according to all this vision, so did Nathan speak unto David. So what's happening here, what's motivating David now to leave his house and go into the tabernacle and just sit before the Lord, two things. First of all, the prophet Nathan has said to him, God has given me a message for you, and this is it. And the second thing that motivated him was that David wanted to know what was meant by all that God had said to him through the prophet Nathan. And let me just say this to you. When you and I practice what he says right here, the Bible says that he sat before the Lord, you and I ought to be able and willing and ready at times to do just that, and that is to sit before the Lord. And what ought to motivate us ought to be the same thing that motivated him. That is, that he'd gotten a message that he needed a very, very clear interpretation of. Or, if you and I are in the process of making a decision in our life and we really don't know what to do next. Or, if we are in a circumstance in our life and we don't really know what God is trying to say to us and we need to listen to him. When he says that he sat before the Lord, it's the only time in the Bible that any saint of God is ever represented as sitting before God in prayer. Usually they're standing or they're kneeling or they're lying prostrate before the Lord. And the real truth of it is here that it's not the posture here that's important in the first place. When he says that he went in and sat before the Lord, the important thing isn't that he sat. The important thing was that he took time to be with the Lord. But how many of you have said, oh, I've got to just do so-and-so in my life? Let me tell you something. You're not waiting on him. He is waiting on you. Now, let me ask you a question. Because I'm going to give you seven things that demand something of you, but I want to ask you this. What are you willing to give to get God's perspective? So what are you willing to do to get that? And secondly, what are you willing to do for God to purify and to keep your heart pure before him? And thirdly, what are you willing to do in order that God would empower you with the Spirit of God in your work, in your witness, in your walk, in your conduct, in your behavior, in your relationship to other people, in your finances, in your service before God? What are you willing to do to have God's omnipotence, God's anointing in your life? What are you willing? Let me ask you something. Are you willing to float through your Christian life and saying, well, as long as I get by and don't commit this sin, don't get in trouble, don't get in jail, don't run around somebody else's wife and have enough finances and go to church and serve the Lord? I'm willing. I want to tell you, God wants us to be everything he planned us to be. Let me ask you a question. What are you willing to give? But God's perspective, God's purity, and God's power in your life. What are you willing to give? Well, sitting there right now without knowing, you probably say, I'm willing to give anything God says. Well, you haven't heard it yet. And you see, it is so simple, so simple. I want you to write them down. The seven of them, they all begin with an S, so you will not forget them. Now listen. What is required of us when you and I sit before the Lord? Well, there are seven things I want you to remember. First of all, write this word down, season, dash, time. It takes time to sit before the Lord. Now, that first one is a humongous hang-up. Now, look in Psalm 27, verse 14. He says, David says, wait on the Lord. Be of good courage, and he shall strengthen thine heart. Wait, I say, on the Lord. Now listen to me. Every one of us has 24 hours of a day. And let me tell you something. Now watch this. You have to go back and ask yourself the question, now what's hanging in the balance? God's perspective, God's purity, and God's power. That's my goal. Now if you lose sight of the goal, you're going to miss what I'm saying. What is it? Three things. What are they? God's what? God's perspective, God's purity, and God's power. All right, first of all, You want those in your life? Sitting before the Lord requires time. All of us have enough time to sit before the Lord. Wait upon the Lord. Be of good courage. He will strengthen thine heart. Wait, I say, on the Lord. Now listen, sometimes sitting before the Lord just means sitting there for a season of time and just waiting. You won't hear anything. You won't do anything. You'll just sit there. And your first reaction is, I am wasting my time. And that came straight out of where? Hell. Whenever you're sitting before the Lord and you're just being quiet before Him, and it may be in a dark room, or you may be prostrate before Him in prayer, or kneeling, or just sitting. When you start feeling like I'm wasting my time, that is the devil doing the talking. And there's no question about that. Because you see, just sitting there, I'll give you an example. Yesterday, I sat for 2 solid hours trying to hear God say something to me, and I couldn't hear it. I just couldn't hear it. But I just kept sitting there and kept sitting there. And just one thing I couldn't get in my heart. And last night, I thought, now, Lord, the only thing I can do is just wait. Sometime we wait, and you won't do anything, and nothing will happen. God wants to bring to your attention something He wants to deal with in your life. And I want to tell you something. You're never kneeling, prostrate before God, or sitting before the Lord and wasting time. It is an absolute divine impossibility. Something is happening while you are waiting. And sometimes it's happening and you don't have any idea what's going on. You can't figure it out. You can't figure out. God is a great mystery in some areas. You'll never be able to figure out why He does certain things. But let me ask you this. You want God's perspective? You want purity? You want power? Then let me ask you a question. Are you willing to stop doing something you've been doing or rearrange your time, reschedule your activities to give God some time? Now, here's our problem. We are so activity-oriented. With so many plans, we plan God right out of the day. I'm here to tell you, I have to confess, I have to check up on myself every day. And when I come home at night and I look to see what I've done, I think, how in the world could I have spent all of my day doing that? All of them so very, very important. But every once in a while, He's not priority. And I'm here to tell you, I can feel it just like that. I'm talking about just taking time to be with Him. It takes time. The second thing is stillness. You'd be amazed how fidgety you and I are if we really got down to the hard, cold facts. Stillness. Now listen, we are activity-oriented. And so we want to get something going. We want to keep something going all the time. But to sit before the Lord still, or to lie before Him, or to kneel before Him in stillness before God. Now, let me tell you what will happen. While you're sitting before the Lord, the devil will say, supper, you've got to have supper in an hour and a half. The devil will say, you want to be eating breakfast on time and your wife's going to get upset. The devil will tell you 1,000 things. And listen, that's why you need to set your time where you're safe. And don't crowd God up between 3 things. Listen, give Him the first time and the best time. Because what you want to do is you want to get still. And listen, you can't get still checking your clock. There's no way to do it. You're going to get fidgety. You can't even concentrate if you're trying to be still before God right quick. You can't do that. You see, if you go back through the scriptures and read about Paul and Elijah and David, all of these men of God, what did they do? They spent time with God, stillness before God. The third thing, we need to move on Him. The third thing is seclusion, and that's being alone. Jesus went away in the mountain by himself. Paul went away into Arabia. Elijah was out under the tree by himself. You go all the way through the scriptures and you find Daniel, Joseph, all through the scriptures, the prophets, they were men who knew how to enjoy seclusion, alone with God. Now, I want to tell you the confession of my own heart. The other day, I was just down praying, listening to the Lord and talking to Him about all these things that's going on and being quiet. I thought, Lord, I've been a lot of places in the world, most places that I've wanted to go, with a few exceptions. I've done a lot of things that I've enjoyed, most of the things in life that I've wanted to do. There's not anything in this world tonight materially that I want. God has blessed me. And as I looked about all the things that God did in my life, I could honestly say that no experience, no place I've ever been, and nothing I've ever had is even in the running with the sense of absolute and total contentment and fulfillment and completeness that's found in being alone with God. And your conscience is clear and your heart is right before Him. That is the pinnacle of existence. Doesn't mean that you'll not want something else later on, because God gives us desires. But I'm saying there ought to be seasons, times in our life when you and I experience absolute and total complete fulfillment, just being alone with God. And if you can't, then there is something in your life that is keeping you from being what God wants you to be and is stealing your contentment. Because you see, you look at people who are lost and backslidden Christians living in carnality, and I tell you, it grieves me when I see them struggling. No contentment, no peace, and no joy, and fighting against themselves. Seclusion. The fourth word is silence. Just being quiet before God. He says in Isaiah chapter 30, I believe, verse 15, in quietness and in confidence is thy strength. Just being quiet. You say, well, now, wait a minute. I thought you said we sit before the Lord to pray. No, I didn't say that. Talking is part of it, but it's not even the most important part. Sitting before the Lord and being quiet. Now, here's what happens. Listen. Let me tell you what's going to happen so you'll know. If you said tonight, well, I think that's what I'm going to do when I get home. I'm going to do something different. I'm not going to turn on the television. Let me tell you something. The first thing that'll happen is Satan will push the button, crank up the engines, and just your mind starts, just like this. You begin to think about all the things that have happened today, what you're going to do tomorrow, and you say, I'm not going to think about all that. By the time you got it quieted down, it just starts up again. Crankety crank, all kinds of noise is going on in your mind. You begin to think about all these things. You have to keep pushing it out. But if you say, well, it's not working, forget it. Then Satan has defeated you. But if you'll sit there for a while, here's what'll happen. After a while, the noises will begin to diminish. The sounds will become silent, and it'll just be you and God being quiet. You say, well, but suppose there's lots of noise outside. It is amazing how God can deafen your ears, the physical noises, once you are quiet on the inside, mentally, spiritually, and emotionally. But quietness. You see, most people pray, they start off, now, Heavenly Father. And you see, God, sometimes He just wants to say, cool it, be quiet, let me do the talking. Just don't say anything. God wants to speak. Let me ask you this, how many of you in here do not want to hear from God? Then before you'll ever hear from Him, you've got to be quiet enough, silent enough, so you can hear Him when He speaks. Sometimes He'll just bring a passage and just be like it says, Dear Charles. Sometimes it'll just be a thought He brings through your mind, and when that thought comes through, everything in you just melts, and it's just like God says, now this is it. Absolute perfect peace overwhelms you, overcomes you, and the very thought that that's what God may want you to do is a peacefulness that just like little by little, it just totally covers you. God speaks to different people in different ways. Next word is self-control. Because you see, you will have to learn to concentrate on God. Some people's temperaments are different than others. And so for some people, it would be a little easier to be still and quiet than for others. But self-control, because listen, you may get hungry. You may get tired. You may get sleepy. You say, well, I can't concentrate. All these things. But remember what the goal is. Your perspective on things, your purity before God, and your power with God. Listen, those three objectives right there ought to be worth whatever it takes to teach us to be able to sit before the Lord quietly and don't say anything. You see, sitting before Jehovah, Yahweh, Elohim, Adonai, Jesus Christ, concentrating upon Him and not giving in to these emotions to get up and go do something. Self-control. And then sensitive. When you and I are sitting before the Lord, we must be very keenly aware to listen to what God's saying. Sensitivity means that I am keenly aware of what's going on around me and my relationship to Him and what's happening. What am I really feeling? What am I thinking? What is God saying? Is God trying to say something to me? And listen, one of His rewards is purification. If I'm not sensitive, God won't get to me in some area that He wants to get to me about. And more than likely, you won't go before the Lord many times without Him saying, I want you to check up on thus and so. It isn't just to have a bunch of sins read out to you, but we do have to be sensitive because, you see, what He may say, He says, what about your relationship to so-and-so? What about this in your life? And what we have to ask is, what's our goal? If our goal is power, then, my friend, purification always precedes power. And then the last thing is a submissive spirit. I've got to be willing to be submissive to Him, whatever He requires of me. That means I've got to be available to Him. Submission before God. If I'm before the Lord and my spirit is just rebellious against God, I'm not going to get it. But let me ask you a question. Listen, you have to ask yourself this question. Do I really want God's perspective about my life? Do I want purity in my life? Do I want God's power in my life? Then I must be willing to set aside seasons of time. I must be willing to be still, willing to be secluded, willing to be silent, willing to practice self-control, willing to be sensitive, and willing to be submissive to Him, whatever He requires of me. It matters not what your circumstance is tonight. If you will do what I just shared in these seven things, what you're looking for, you'll find. What you need will be met. What you desire within the will of God, He will answer. Your petition will come very clear. But here's a beautiful phrase. And David went in and sat before the Lord. And I want you to notice something. Because the next chapter, he went out and defeated everybody that crossed his path. I mean, it was just one big, tremendous series of gigantic victories for God's people. For him, that was part of the reward of sitting before the Lord.
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9: One of the things that God taught me, and he taught me, I discovered it by accident. It wasn't an accident to me personally. I'm sure it was of the Lord. But I learned a long time ago when I was studying the Word of God, and I really couldn't get what God was trying to say. And I want all you fellows who are going to seminary to remember this very carefully. You listening? Save you a lot of time. I'd study a passage of Scripture, and sometimes I'd study for 3 or 4 or 5 days in the same passage, a week or 2 weeks. I'd keep coming back to it, and it just would not unlock. It just like somehow it had a lock on it, padlock, and nothing I'd do would make a difference. And I'd struggle, and I'd think, well, what in the world's wrong? Why, God, what if it's for you, from you, why don't you just give it to me? And when God's got it locked up, he's not going to give it until you're ready. But I learned something, that oftentimes when I had done everything I knew to do and nothing worked, if I just get by myself and get on my face before God in that passage of Scripture and prostrate myself before God and tell him that I wanted whatever he had to say and I wasn't leaving that till I got it, to my knowledge, there may be an exception, to my knowledge, I've never gotten off my face before God that what I was seeking didn't come either instantaneously so fast, and usually I carry me a legal-sized pad when I do that, because I know most of the time, not all the time, most of the time before I get off my face, I'm going to have to start writing, because that's how fast it's coming. You get a whole different picture. You just see things. It's like God opens your eyes and you're able to see what you could not see. And the reason most people say, well, I read the Bible and I don't get anything. Well, I can tell you one thing. That is a confession that you're not reading it in the right way. If you read the Word of God, I can tell you how you're going to get something every single time. Sooner or later, it's coming. If you'll get on your face before God and you'll stay there, brother, these words, this black print is suddenly going to come alive in your heart.
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23: With SRN News, I'm Ron Taylor. Iran's foreign minister says that a lack of trust remains the biggest obstacle in negotiations to end the war with the U.S. Iranian Foreign Minister Abbas Araghchi said contradictory messages from the U.S. have made Iran reluctant about its intentions and end the stalled ceasefire negotiations. President Trump has demanded a major rollback of Iran's nuclear activities, while Iran has said that it has the right to enriched uranium. Workers on New York's Long Island Railroad are officially on strike, paralyzing the biggest commuter rail system in the country. Labor unions representing about half the system's workers announcing the walkout early this morning after negotiations with the Metropolitan Transportation Authority failed to produce a new contract. The strike will force the roughly 250,000 people who ride the system each weekday to either work from home or find alternative routes into New York City. This is SRN News.
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25: Some of you all think the only people who get respect are people who you think deserve it. 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
25: Assess yourself properly. Don't think you're so wonderful. You are all right, but you're not wonderful. If you don't believe me, find somebody in your inner circle who really knows you and say, for once, please tell me the truth about myself. Am I really wonderful? Just ask them. No, you are. They're like, you know, you got some nice things about you, but you have some jacked up things about you. You have some dysfunction. You have some little quirks. You have some little things that something's loose. The connection isn't real tight. So you start with humility, humbleness of mind. You think about yourself properly. And then it says, and you're going to deal with her accordingly. See, humility is when I choose to put others before myself. Humility is when I choose not to push myself forward, me first. Humility is when I'm prepared to step back. I'm prepared to stay low. And it's important to live your life that way. And you'll be a blessing by giving the gift of humility. Now, let me say to the younger generations, folks younger than me, who weren't raised like me, you got to understand that God established the pattern of respect in the Scripture, and we need to learn to give respect to people not because of who they are so much as because of the role they play, the title they wear. See, y'all come from a generation, so let me help some of you younger folks, the under 40 crowd. Let me speak to you real quick. Some of you all think the only people who get respect are people who you think deserve it. And the fact of the matter is, that is not a biblical concept. You don't give people respect because you think they deserve. And some of y'all have bought into the lies. Respect has to be earned. Read your Bible, see if you can find that. Respect is to be given because of the role someone plays. You don't stand in respect to a president because you like him or because you voted for him. You stand when he comes in the room because it is a demonstration of the respect for the office, if not the individual. Come on, somebody. You ever see the State of the Union address? When he walks in, it's not like the people in the other party say, huh. Anyway, I wish I would stand up. No, they stand up in recognition of the office. That's the concept that this generation has to learn. So when it comes to your parent, you give respect because of the office. God ordained parenthood, and you respect the office even when you're not always crazy about the way the individual acts. You see what I'm saying? And y'all have to learn that just because you become an adult doesn't mean you can start treating your parent like a peer. They're not, well, I'm grown too. That's not the issue. The issue is the title, is the role. A friend of my wife and I, Dr. Claudette Anderson Copeland, was speaking, and she had in the room one of her spiritual mentors. And she, before she went into her message, she gave honor to this woman. And we took note of what she said. She said, this woman has been a mentor and a spiritual mother in the body of Christ, and especially to people like me. And she said, I'm now grown and in ministry, and God has blessed me with many open doors. And if I were unwise, I could have the boldness to look across at her. She said, but I have the wisdom to look up to her. And she said, I do so because, as is the case with any parent, there is a distance in age between you and your parent now that is the same distance that it was when you were born. If they were 20 years older than you, if they had you when they were 20, today they're still 20 years older than you. Did you hear that? And just because you got, I'm 21 now, I'm 25 now, you can't do like you used to do when I lived in your house, I had to live by you. You might not live in their house, but that's still your mother. Come on, somebody. Still, and will be the longest days she lives, and will be when she's in her grave. And so we have to learn what humility means. I don't care what kind of education you have. My mother didn't even go to college. I got a master's degree. That just means you have more degrees, that's all. Certainly doesn't mean you're smarter. Certainly doesn't mean you're wiser. Sometimes you can have head smarts and lack wisdom. Oh, I know I'm telling the truth. Some of you have degrees that have given you a certain level of information in your head, but when we see you live your life, you are a dumb person with a smartphone. And your parents grew up and they didn't have a smartphone, but they learned wisdom. I said they learned wisdom. My paternal grandmother loved to say, boy, I'm coming back from where you're going. And don't sass me. Don't think I don't know what I'm talking about, because I didn't go to school like you. I know what I'm talking about. I've been there. I'm coming back. And you on your way think you know everything. You're going to run into some stuff up there. And if you listen to me, I can help you avoid some pitfalls. Don't ever mistake your head knowledge for wisdom. It is not. Very few of us in this generation have ever risen beyond the wisdom of our parents. So it pays to listen to them. It pays to take note, and it pays to remain humble in your attitude toward them. Number four, give them the gift of gentleness. Gentleness. Now, that word implies meekness. Here's what I love about the concept of meekness. Meekness is not what a lot of people think. A lot of people, when they hear the term meekness, they think weakness. But when you read your Bible, when you see gentleness or meekness, it never means weakness. Here's what it means. It means strength under control. It means I'm strong, but I don't have to show it off. I'm strong, but I don't have to make things happen the way I want them to happen. I have strength, but I have it under control. That's what gentleness means. And God knows we need to be gentle toward our parents. You who have your mother, you need to be gentle toward her. Don't treat her with disrespect. Take your attitude and bring it under control. And say it a certain way. And do it a certain way. When I'm out and see people mistreating their parents, it grieves me. Does he say, oh, mama, come on. No. No, that's your mother. She never deserves that tone. I said she never deserves that tone. Don't care how she's getting on your nerves. Bring your nerves under control. Bring your attitude under control. Bring your words under control. Bring the tone with which you speak the words under control. We were growing up, our parents would say something like, take that bass out of your voice. Y'all don't know nothing, you young folks don't know nothing. Come on, old heads. We had, I mean, they shaped us up. You could say something that itself wasn't disrespectful, but the tone didn't hit them right. And sometimes they give you that look. Give you that look. Sometimes they ain't have to say a word, just give you a certain look. Every now and then they would say, excuse me? Or they just cock their head. Slightly to the right. They're trying to figure out, did you take some drug or something that made you? So gentleness. Treat her with gentleness. She's frail now. She's not young and strong like she used to be. Frail. She can't take a certain tone in her ear. It's irritating. Take your strength and bring it under control.
26: 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Well, there are seven gifts we should be giving to those closest to us. The first four are compassion, kindness, humility, and gentleness. 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
25: Number five, give the gift of patience. You don't need the Greek for patience. You know what patience means. Shut up and wait. Content yourself. Stop being demanding. It's got to happen right now. Patience is the opposite of what you do in the grocery store. Go in there. First of all, you didn't have to grow the food, didn't have to package the food. You're going up and down with a cart you didn't even have to make. Throwing stuff in, fussing about prices. And then when you get to checkout, God forbid if there are four people in front of you. You will loud talk the whole management. I know y'all better get somebody to open up one of these lines. That's impatient. You're not in such a God-awful hurry, but you just don't want to wait. Well, that's fine at the grocery store because some of them have placated you and they say three is a crowd and they'll guarantee that they'll send somebody to open up a line for you. But in life, sometimes you just got to wait. In life, sometimes you just got to know it's not coming when I want or how I want or the way I want, so I'm just going to have to wait. And be that way with your mother and with others in your inner circle. Practice patience. You only get good at it if you practice it. Some of y'all are lousy at it because you never practice. You skip practice. You're always skipping practice. God gives you opportunities. And haven't you noticed it? He constantly gives you opportunities for you to cultivate the fruit of patience, because stuff keeps getting on your nerves. And you're having the same kind of experiences, because God can't graduate you to something else till you learn. And so practice on your mother. Practice being patient. Number 6, give her the gift of forbearance. What's forbearance means? Forbearance means putting up with. Because you know she's going to do stuff that gets on your nerves. You know that already. She's going to say things that irritate you. She's going to make decisions. Well, you say, Mama, what's the matter with you? You know that's going to happen. So here's another opportunity to practice forbearance. Just put up with it. It's not like you can change it. You've been fussing for God knows how long. How much has changed? Because, you know, your mother's attitude is, at this point in life, I'm not doing anything I don't want to do. You can't change me. I'm too old for that. Sometimes you push them, you'll hear that come out their mouth. I'm too old for that. You're trying to get me to change. I'm good. I'm closer to heaven than I am to anywhere else. I'm good. So practice putting up with. And teach yourself to get better and better at putting up with it, so that you have less and less frustration and you just learn to roll with it. When you get where you're going in your personal growth and development, you just learn to roll with stuff. Ooh, I don't like this, but you roll. Come on, somebody got to get your roll on. Just learn to roll with it. It'll be gone sooner or later. It'll be over. This isn't going to last forever. Some of y'all still demanding change. I want what I want, when I want it, how I want it. You're going to be a miserable something. And here's the problem. If you're that way in your 20s, 30s, 40s, 50s, imagine how you're going to be in 70 and 80. You're going to have to learn to put up better. So give her the gift of forbearance. One more thing in the list is give her the gift of forgiveness. He said, forgive. I like the way this is put. He said, I want you to forgive what, look at this, whatever grievances you may have. Some of y'all have had this running feud with your mother, with parents, siblings, children, whoever it is. At a certain point, somebody's got to wave the white flag. It's not worth all of this confusion. It's not worth all of these arguments. It's not worth all of this going around the same thing over and over again. Some of y'all have had the same fight for how many Thanksgivings now, how many family reunions now. At a certain point, just you win. Because if you let her hurry up and win, you win too. Because it'd be over. Good, the war's over. We can sign a peace treaty. We can move on to something else. Gift of forgiveness. Now, forgiveness has two dimensions. I've preached about it many times before. Forgiveness has the ideal dimension of a person has wronged you, they acknowledge that they've wronged you, they repent, and you extend forgiveness as a gift. That's the perfect form of it. But how many know in this world doesn't always work that way? And especially when you're dealing with a parent like a mother, she's not always going to see what you think is she did you wrong. Sometimes she look at the same thing, but she reaches a different conclusion. I don't think I did you wrong. I think I did you right. And you hold on for life that is wrong, and you have this grudge, and you have this bitter attitude toward her, and it's not going to serve either of you well. So when you think you've done wrong and you say what you need to say and they don't respond the way you want them to respond, there's another dimension, thankfully, of forgiveness. If I can't give you forgiveness as a result of you acknowledging that you were wrong and asking for my forgiveness, then you flip the coin. What's the other side of the coin of forgiveness? Even though you don't know you did me wrong, or even if you know but you don't care you did me wrong, I can offer forgiveness to you in my heart. I don't have to ever walk up to you and say, I forgive you for the wrong you did, which you won't acknowledge. Don't bother saying that. Just have the forgiveness in your heart. Let it go. That's the phrase I want you to leave here with. Let it go. It's no big deal. Let it go. The servant had to be forgiven by the master of an incredible amount of money. It's called 10,000 talents. But we don't even have an accurate estimate for what that means in today's economy, because it would mean something like multiplied hundreds of millions of dollars. I mean, it's just crazy money that Jesus gives us in that parable. The man couldn't pay it. Of course you can't pay. Who are you going to pay hundreds of millions of dollars? I want to know how you got that line of credit in the first place. But the Bible says when he couldn't pay and begged for forgiveness, the master forgave the debt. But then read on, and what does it say? It says, but then the same guy who was just forgiven 10,000 talents, hundreds of millions of dollars, he goes and finds a dude who owed him, literally the Greek says, a few dollars. He goes collars somebody over a few dollars when he was just forgiven hundreds of millions. So you got to end the feud with your mother or whoever is close to your life because you're way ahead. Look at what it says. It says, forgive them as the Lord forgave you. God's forgiven you for sin, past, present, and future. The last thing you need to do is be out riding around collaring your mama over a few dollars of her doing something that you don't like or something that you consider very hurtful. And I don't want to make light of your hurt. Some of you have been abused by parents who've had their own issues. Some of you have gone through some horrific things. But here's what I want you to see. I can release them now into the hands of the Lord. You know why? Because he brought me out. Somebody abused you, but look at you. You're here now. You made it through. God's grace is on your life. You're growing. You're learning. You're loving. You can learn from their mistakes. They gave you a backhanded gift. If they didn't hug you, that can make you convinced that you need to hug your children. If they didn't say, I love you, that can make you assure that I'm going to always say that. You can learn from anything. You can learn from mess. You can learn from somebody's failures. So at the end of the day, just let it go. And then he ends the passage by saying, and wrap it all up in a bow of love. Imagine them as seven flowers. Take those seven flowers, wrap them up in a bow of love, and give it to your mother. And if you do that, he says, you can live with peace in your heart. Let the peace of God just rule in your heart because you're called to that. And he ends it by saying, and be thankful. And be thankful. You have so much to thank God for. Even imperfect parents. Thank God for imperfect parents because they got me here. Thank God for imperfect parents because it wasn't so bad that I ended up in a disaster. I'm still here. I'm still living. I'm still breathing. I can make better choices. I can grow even from the things I learned negatively from them. So be thankful. If you have a living mother, tell her, thank you. If she's gone, you can just wish that in your spirit, and you can make sure to live thankfully by the way you interact with other people.
26: Thanks so much for being here with us for today's Destined for Victory message, Great Gifts to Give Your Mom. You know, here at Destined for Victory, partnership has always been one of our core values put in place years ago by Pastor Paul Shepherd. I once spoke with him about not only the power of partnership, but the benefits of partnership, and here's part of that conversation.
0: You're absolutely right. I think that we do need to underscore that it is a win-win situation when a person is not only a faithful prayer warrior to undergird us with prayer, but when they are faithful in supporting our ministry financially, there is a real benefit to them. Because when you think about it, Jesus said in Matthew 6, don't store up for yourselves treasures on earth where moth corrupts and things get eroded and all that. He says, you need to store up treasures in heaven. And if people say, well, how in the world do you do that while you're still living on earth? The answer is you support things that make a difference, not only for time, but for eternity. And ministries like ours are making that kind of difference. So you get to directly benefit as a supporter because Jesus is saying, in essence, you share in the victory, you share in the fruitfulness of the ministries you support. And I know that to be true. God has blessed me over the years because of faithful listeners who stand with us every month. I can count on the fact that part of what they do is they sow into this ministry so that we can continue to preach timeless truths in a timely way that's making a difference for people both in this life and preparing them for the life to come. And there is no Pastor Paul or any of the other ministers that God is using without those who faithfully support them. To you, I say thank

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3: Hi, I'm Mark Finley with Hope Lives 365. In Daniel the 6th chapter, the Medo-Persian Empire has now overcome the Babylonian Empire. Daniel is challenged. A decree goes forth that no one should pray to any other god except the king Darius for a period of 30 days. But Daniel will not be without prayer. Daniel prays to his God, and as the result of that, he's thrown into the lion's den. Miraculously, though, Daniel's protected. The lions don't touch him, because God, according to verse 22, sends his angel and shuts the lions' mouths. God is a miracle worker. When the lions are roaring in your ears, God still is a lion tamer.
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2: Welcome to 10 Talents. We're the show that wants to multiply impact and add value. I'm your host, Keith Koo. And we want to actually discuss stewardship, conviction, and what calling looks like on the inside of the kind of careers most people only read about from the outside. The parable in Matthew 25 is the lens. What you've been given, what you do with it, what you give an account for. My guest today has spent the last 2 decades at some of the most demanding tables in technology and capital. He's been at Bain, DCM Ventures, 5 years inside Qihoo 360, and Changxin in Beijing. He had to manage 3 alumni ventures funds at once, and he has a board seat on his alma mater's engineering school. But he's also a Christ follower and has been following Derek Prince's teachings. He carried that faith into one of the most spiritually demanding countries in the world during the 5 years he lived there. Edward Tsai, thanks for being on 10 Talents.
3: Yeah, thanks for having me.
2: So, Edward, the resume is very well documented, and we covered that in depth on Silicon Valley Insider. What is not documented is what was being formed in you across all of it. So we're going to move quickly through the career and stand formation, starting with UCLA. You stayed through graduate work in computer science when you didn't have to. Why?
3: Well, it was a good time to stay. I mean, I was graduating around 2002. That was not a great year to graduate, per se. The stock market or the startup system wasn't very good. But thankfully, I had an opportunity to stay, do research, join a research lab there, and learned a lot, and graduated a little bit afterwards into a pretty good year for tech.
2: Yeah, if you could take a moment, because when I graduated a decade earlier, also a tough time to be in the job market, and also a tough time to be in the job market now. What is some advice that you might have for people facing that?
3: I think really go deep in your interests, and there's so much distribution now that's so different than 10 or 20 years ago. You have TikTok, you have YouTube, you can do your own apps. So I think really think of yourself as a multi-entrepreneur and using AI, you know, spend time in AI, Claude Cowork, the coding tools, and just try out things. You know, you don't have to be defined to or you know, need to be approved to do your own things. But if you do your own things, like one of my friends I remember did a mobile app, did a word-based mobile app, and then they got recruited into Google because they saw they did a great mobile app. So you never know what kind of next opportunities you have based on you pursuing your interests.
2: Yes, and that's kind of what we said earlier on Silicon Valley Insider, that we've been trained since the Industrial Revolution to be in a niche, and we're at a point in civilization with technology that you don't have to be constrained by just what you formally study. There's opportunities to learn things, and people who've never developed software before now have tools that can get them pretty far along. So that's great advice. Yeah. So let's kind of move over to the bridge span rotation. You were at Bain, and most people don't choose not-for-profits.
3: Yeah, I mean, Bridgespan was a very interesting opportunity. It was an externship. It was affiliated with Bain because it spun out Bain doing nonprofit consulting. And this was at UCLA, I heard my friend John, who's working at McKinsey, share what he was doing there. And I actually was very interested in strategy consulting after that because I thought, you know, some of the concepts, ways you organize things could be used for ministry or nonprofits. And so Bridgespan was one where I got to learn and see how that was done for this charter school called Harmony Science Academy in Texas. They served a lot of low-income students and did really well with very individualized attention and testing, use of testing for their students. And once they know where students were, they could really help the students improve in where they needed to be improved. And so that was a great experience to be a part of that.
2: Got it. And from that, I mean, again, you made that choice. From that, let's talk about the Beijing pivot.
3: Yeah, so I'd wanted to go to China for a while. I mean, in my church, we talked about missionaries to China, Hudson Taylor, and I was like, oh, okay, there's stuff that God's doing in China. And on a trip to China before, or I'd worked in China briefly in 2008, I was in these taxis, and taxis, they would listen to this storytelling thing on the radio called Pingsu, which is a storytelling format of palace intrigue and generals fighting and whatnot. And I thought that format was really relevant for the Bible, you know, Bible stories like King David or Queen Esther. So I wanted to go to China and do some of this on the side. And so I prayed about it and then had a really kind of unique opportunity working for this tech company in China, because that company, which is, you know, now called 360, their CEO was visiting, and I was the U.S., and I was pulled into a dinner. He wanted to invest in a company then called Life 360, which was kind of a funny kind of related name. But I'd invested in that company a month prior at my firm. And so that was, I felt like, kind of God's hand. Like, how does a company CEO want to meet a company out of thousands of companies in the Bay Area, you know, a company that I just invested in? So I helped the following up setup of, you know, the collaboration, and then had an opportunity to work at 360, which I then joined in Beijing. Yeah, that was how I got to China.
2: I got it. And I know it's a sensitive topic, so, you know, go in as deep as you want or not. So what was it like being a believer in China? I mean, you're an American, but what was it like being there?
3: Yeah, I feel like kind of a unique time. I feel like people there, even though many are, you know, grouped in this atheistic nation, people, I think, realize the benefits of having faith. And so when people knew I was a Christian, they're like, oh, having faith, which we call in Chinese xingyang, it's good. Like, and so I think people, you know, saw the society and kind of the worst of society in some sense, people doing the fake formula or whatnot for babies. And so people had a skepticism about the nature of man. And so just knowing that, hey, you know, God and that, I think that area of life, the people were open to. I also think that people were also very hungry for God, willing to pursue God. A lot of the new believers, you know, a lot of really interesting things happening, and people believing God for prayer, and then things happening to them. And it was very alive. I really enjoyed my time in China.
2: Yeah, I won't go into detail just in case, to be cautious, but there is a advisor of one of the large Chinese tech companies and a cross-border Christ follower, and he brings a delegation to the United States every year, like a bunch of CEOs, and they go through the program, and we had a dinner for them. And I'm not a native Chinese speaker, so I had an interpreter, or I had the ones that could speak English. And some of them are very open to spirituality when they're not, they can't be vocal about it in country. But one of them said, I'm really jealous of you that you're able, as a Western Chinese Christian, that you're able to have a faith. I've been always wanting to have a faith. I don't know how to pick a faith. We're taught not to have a faith.
3: Well, it's really interesting. I remember the CEO of 360, he's not a believer, but he did say something interesting because he has he does a lot of stuff in AI. He's actually an influencer now as well. But on a panel, he was saying how he, you know, the company 360 manages thousands or multiple thousands of these AI GPU servers. And he's saying how you need the power of one city in order to power the brain of a mouse or a bird. But the power of the human brain can run on something like it's 65 watts or 70 watts. And
2: right.
3: So he said there has to be a creator.
2: Yes. I mean, there's a lot of people in the science community, and this is going way off topic, but, you know, recently I had Jose Luis Cordero, one of the world's leading transhumanists, as a guest on Silicon Valley Insider and 10 Talents. And, you know, he admits that his form of neo-atheism is a faith, but it goes back to, yes, the scientists are questioning how can it be that the human brain can actually operate on such a low amount of energy compared to what we have to do for AI to replicate. Yeah. And I think about that all the time. And there's that new theory, which I've not delved into, that, you know, in essence, humans are quantum computers.
3: Well, there's a lot of efficiency, you know, God designed into these systems. They're very complex, but they're very well designed. And so, it's a good. The deeper people go the rabbit hole, you know, I remember there was a quote someone saying at the end of the drink, you know, you see, you know, God's existence.
2: Yeah, that's a good analogy. Was there any challenges while you were in China, either professionally or spiritually or both?
3: I think it's kind of normative, or it's, you know, learning the language, doing the work. But a lot of it was really through prayer. We ended up raising a lot of money for one of the companies. We ended up, you know, $700 million before the IPO. And, you know, my Chinese wasn't very good. But it was like I love God's miracles, you know, praying through things big and small. Sometimes there's some corporate politics as well, but things got done. And I remember there was one time where we were either preparing for the IPO of the second startup I joined, and there's some stuff we needed to do with regards to our holdings, and you know, someone from the company wanted us to do it a certain way that was really difficult. And we probably wouldn't have gone dumb in time, but then the CEO made a call, you know, like very quickly saying, hey, let's just avoid that whole thing and do things differently. And that saved us a lot of trouble.
2: Yeah, got it. I did want to touch on your background. Did you grow up in a Christian home?
3: I did. Grew up in a Christian home. Parents were believers when I was born. Yeah.
2: What's their story?
3: My parents grew up in Taiwan. My mom, both of them grew up in non-Christian families, but my mom was sent, and her siblings were sent to Christian school when they were young. This is in Taiwan, because my grandparents felt it was a good thing to, you know, have faith or be exposed. So that was good. She became a Christian, then went to a Christian high school and then later Christian college. My dad met my mom, you know, after they were working, but he wasn't Christian yet, but he was willing to go to church, and then eventually was baptized, and I think right before I was born, he was a Christian, and then later on they, you know, served. My dad became an elder at his church. My mom was head of this a women's ministry.
2: Awesome. Well, Edward, we got a lot more, and we're going to totally pivot our next segment. You're listening to 10 Talents. Special guest, Edward Tsai, who is in studio here in Fremont. If you have any questions or comments, you can go to xtalents.com, and we'll be right back. Welcome back to 10 Talents, where the show that wants to multiply impact and add value. On this week's crossover show with Silicon Valley Insider, my special guest is Edward Tsai. Edward is more generally known as an investor, but in terms of his deep, deep background in investments, artificial intelligence, working cross-border in China, very, very well accomplished. Welcome back, Edward.
3: All right, thank you, Keith.
2: So, Edward, one thing, I don't know if it's a relation or not, but my mother's first cousin is Gerald Tsai Jr., T-S-A-I. We're from Shanghai, and Gerald's father, Gerald, and my grandfather, Edward, were best friends. They both went to the University of Michigan. And then my great-grandmother, so my grandfather's wife, her mother was the first Chinese to attend the University of Michigan as missionaries.
3: Oh, interesting.
2: But Gerald Tsai Jr. is the very first Chinese-American to ever start a fund.
3: Oh, interesting.
2: So we'll have to look up whether there's any relation at all.
3: Or my dad's from Shanghai, or more from Ningbo. So if he's from Ningbo, that might be a connection.
2: Well, Shanghai and Ningbo are like San Francisco and Sacramento. So, yeah. I mean, it's very likely. But this was Christians of many generations. Yeah. So I want to spend some time on the teacher who shaped you. And, you know, back to my background, I grew up in a evangelical Chinese independent Baptist church here in Oakland. Most people would say that we're cessationists. I probably would have identified as one versus a continuationist. But then as I've grown older, I now say that I'm open but cautious. I've witnessed too many miracles and too many interventions by God to say that there are none. So I believe in miracles. I just don't believe that God's a vending machine. But in terms of teachers that I've studied and I've respected and I've learned over the years is Derek Prince. And I know that the times we've gotten together, you definitely have promoted that. So I just want to not so much be focused on Derek, but just more the principles and how that's really affected your walk.
3: Yeah, I think, I mean, start with my my original church, Home of Christ, which is not a charismatic church. It's a very conservative evangelical church. I think from there was a respect for God's word. And I think that's the basis of, I think, hopefully, you know, our Christian faith, which is what God say in his word. And in his word, he talks a lot about a lot of things. And, you know, Jesus cast out demons. He healed people. And there's talks about spiritual gifts. There's also other things about elders and men and women roles and, you know, a whole bunch of things that are, some are popular, some are unpopular. And I think, you know, Derek Prince was someone his teaching I was more familiar with over the last couple years. I think what struck me about him was his willingness to take God's word seriously.
2: Yes.
3: And so very obedience focused and consequences of disobedience, which I think the Christian church doesn't really talk about as much because we like to focus on grace. But, you know, you see in the church, you know, when people do bad things, it's not that, you know, God's grace means there's no consequences, but we are forgiven of our sins. But, you know, when people do bad things to other Christians, yeah, there's people that get hurt or there are things that happen, right? And so I think Derek Prince, you know, some of the things that I think most people would agree with, whether you're charismatic or not, two things I think he focused on within obedience. One is thanksgiving and praise, which is one thing I think that a lot of Christians, you know, don't think about, don't remember, hey, to thank God and being content and praising God, even if we're feeling a certain way. And I think that one issue with Christian theology or myth theology is kind of, hey, I don't have to do it if I don't feel like it. Like, I don't have to do worship, or I don't have to do, which is, it's kind of a weird thing. It's like, well, if does that mean I don't want to, you know, exercise or eat healthy, I don't have to do that. But like for spiritual disciplines, I think, you know, whether that also be thanksgiving and praise is important for everyone. You know, and so that's one thing. The second thing, one more word on that, you know, and Ezra talks about after they found the book of law, they did three things. They were reading the book of law, they're repenting of their sin, and they're worshiping. And I think those three things are so important. I found putting that worship in my practice in the morning, which I usually didn't have before. There's a lot of stuff that can hear from God from that. I think back to kind of Derek Prince, and the second thing he focused on is forgiveness. And, you know, there's a lot of things on forgiveness in the Bible. You know, Jesus says that if you don't forgive your neighbor, God, the Father, is not going to forgive you. And that could be kind of quite a shock to, you know, a lot of Christians. And, you know, the verse that I like using, and which is tied more to Derek Prince on, you know, if you don't let the sun set on your anger, lest you give Satan a foothold. So the question is, you know, and I think all of us here have gone to sleep angry before, you know, it's argument with our parents or our spouse or kids or whoever, you know, someone who did something bad to us doing work. But that verse is very serious. So then the question, as I thought about it, and also I'll get back to Derek Prince on this, is what exactly is a foothold of Satan in our life, right? Is it he has like a hold, or is it a something physical or spiritual? You know, whatever the foothold of Satan is, it's not good. You know, wherever that influences it, can he influence our health, or can he influence what we're thinking? Certainly, even if you're not a Christian, I think most people would say if you're not forgiving for somebody, have hatred, that it's going to impact your health. Your stomach's not going to feel good. You're not going to be able to sleep. You know, it's going to impact your other things in life. But this is the Bible saying this. So that seriousness for me, I'm like, okay, I started, you know, if I got in an argument with my mom, you know, I remember, you know, at least twice, I would be like, hey, if she was already asleep, I would wake my mom up. I'd say, hey, we need to reconcile. And we talk and reconcile. Okay, then we all go sleep. So that, because I think, and when we get on Derek Prince, which is maybe, you know, maybe a lot of Christians don't like to talk about this, but he says, you know, about demons. Yeah, if the Christians are involved in things we shouldn't be involved with, you know, in sin, it could be, you know, the fortune telling, Ouija board, also includes like unforgiveness. You know, if a Christian continually is unforgiving, then we're making ourselves to something, susceptible to something. And you know, again, that's this controversial topic, demons. But, you know, Derek Prince has a lot of content on that, which I got familiar with the last few years. And so I'm just more aware of those things, which I think hopefully the church talks about more, too.
2: Yeah, I agree. So, well, I agree that the church needs to talk about more. But I'm going to push back, and this is completely free-flowing. I have a distinguishment between horizontal and vertical forgiveness. I do believe that many Christians harm other Christians, and it's egregious.
3: Yeah.
2: And so I agree that the command is to forgive, but way I would explain that in Scripture is that we are supposed to put all of our concerns and lay it at Christ's feet. Would you agree with that?
3: Well, I think...
2: Do you agree or not agree that there's horizontal and vertical forgiveness?
3: I guess how do you define that?
2: So if somebody murdered my family member, I could leave forgiveness at Christ's feet, but I could absolutely demand that justice prevails. And if that includes the death penalty, I would want the murderer to receive justice. And if the justice was that they received the death penalty, I would support that.
3: Yeah. I think there's also a difference in justice. There's like, you know, people say forgiveness, and I say there's a difference between forgiveness and trust, and forgiveness and consequences,
2: right?
3: And forgiveness and justice. So there's a lot more to unpack there. I would say if I was saying like, hey, because I forgive this person, I have to go spend a bunch of time with them and I have to trust them to come over. Like, then no. Like, that's
2: reconciliation.
3: So forgiveness, you know, I would go back to, you know, there's a scripture that I like, Leviticus 19:17. It says, don't hate your neighbor in heart, but speak to him frankly, lest you incur sin because of him.
2: Sure.
3: And I used to be, you know, in a Christian, Asian kind of upbringing. It's like kind of, you know, stuff things, you know, kind of, you know, lower your head, keep moving on,
2: yeah.
3: Don't speak up. And so I started putting that more into practice at church, at home, at work. If I didn't like something, I'd bring it up,
2: yes.
3: You know, and because it was saying like, don't, lest you incur sin because of him. Like if I hate somebody because they, you know, did something bad to me, like, okay, I need to talk with them. Now, if I talk with them and they maybe don't apologize or they don't reconcile or they, you know, the Bible says live peaceably with one another as much as you can or as much as it depends on you.
2: Well, so. Actually, if disagreement is one thing, but if it's a sin and they sinned against you, you bring it up to them. You could dust off your feet if they're not receptive to that.
3: Yeah, there's a process. There's a biblical process, even like for sins, in the church, and this is something that, you know, I mean, not necessarily we have to go super deep on, but, you know, church discipline, even open rebuke of elders.
2: So what happens? You know. So this is good, and I've been spending a lot of time with this.
3: Yeah.
2: What happens when the elders of a local church sin and nobody can be, they can't be held accountable?
3: Yeah, so there's a passage in 1 Peter, I think it's 1 Peter 5.
2: There's 1 Timothy 5, 19
3: or, or yeah, or no, yeah, 1 Timothy, yeah. So it's a public, if you have another witness, you do public rebuke.
2: Well, that's Matthew... That's Matthew.
3: There's two ones. So there's a rebuking process for in person, then two, then before the church, but there's a separate rebuke process for elders. So if elder sins, you're to rebuke them publicly so that all may fear. But you need to do it with one other witness.
2: Yeah, and we'll have to do a follow-up show on this, but 1 Timothy 5:19-20, do not admit a charge against an elder except on the evidence of two or three witnesses. As for those who persist in sin, rebuke them in the presence of all so that the rest may stand in fear. And I know this show isn't going deep into this today, but with so much happening, unfortunately, in the charismatic church, there's so much outing right now and so much denial and so much lawsuits that I think it's a topic that lay people, you and me, because we're not officially in the ministry, like as a pastor, I think it's an important topic. And as business people, as lay people, as people who can be objective, I think that it's something that needs to be addressed.
3: I mean, that's a whole nother topic to unpack, even like the topic of elders. The topic of elders is such a big topic. I think it's a core of a lot of problems at church if they don't have a plurality of qualified elders. So.
2: Right. Qualification is definitely
3: qualified
2: important.
3: Dollars.
2: Yeah. Right. And so just to wrap this up, I mean, the story of Zacchaeus, he repented, he restored and gave restitution 4x to what he defrauded. And so this is important. And what I'm trying to demonstrate as we wrap up, Edward is an investor. He's a layman, a Christ follower. And these are great conversations to have. I'm definitely going to have you back, Edward. So thanks for being here.
3: Thank you. Thank you, Keith.
2: Edward Tsai. If you have any questions or comments, go to xtalents.com and we will see you on the next one.
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11: With SRN News, I'm Ron Taylor. President Trump says he's not yet made a decision on whether a major sale of U.S. arms to Taiwan can move forward following his three-day visit to China. The president spoke to reporters yesterday as he flew back on Air Force One. His administration has authorized the sale, but it has yet to proceed. China opposes the deal and has suggested that Washington's relationship with the self-governing island is the key factor in China-U.S. relations. Workers on New York's Long Island Railroad are officially on strike, paralyzing the busiest commuter rail system in the country. Labor unions representing about half the system's workers announced the walkout early this morning after negotiations with the MTA authority failed to produce a new contract. The strike forces roughly 250,000 people who ride the system each weekday to either work from home or find alternative routes into New York City. This is SRN News.
12: So you ask questions, regular questions, and you turn it toward the spiritual.
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12: And some of you are like, well, that's awkward. Well, guess what? Suck it up, buttercup. It's okay. We have a saying at Dare to Share, awkward is awesome. Jesus was the Prince of Peace and the King of Awkward. Told the woman at the well, go get your husband. I don't have a husband. 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Awkward. Rich young ruler, go sell everything you have, give it to the poor and follow. 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
13: You'll be encouraged to share Christ with others, even when it's awkward, at familyminute.org.
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18: 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Pastor Greg Laurie says, don't let what we're uncertain about affect what we're certain about.
17: 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But one day, all of my questions are going to be answered, and yours are going to be too. Isn't that great to know?

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3: 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Tell him all the things he's doing wrong. 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
2: Hi, I'm Mark Finley with Hope Lives 365. In Daniel chapter 6, we see the progression of evil. The governors and princes of the Medo-Persian Empire are filled with jealousy and envy against Daniel. That leads to deceit. They lie to the king, which leads to scheming and then to the desire to do away with Daniel and murder. You know, sin is deadly. When you start with some little compromises, you never know where those compromises are going to lead. Thank God that Daniel did not compromise. He was faithful to his God, and as the result, God miraculously protected him, and as the king said, your God, who you serve continually, will deliver you. God did it for Daniel, and he'll do it for you.
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0: You've probably heard someone say, love the sinner but hate the sin. But as Alistair Begg wraps up his study in Psalm 139, he points out why that's not always the right approach. We'll take a closer look at King David's prayer for divine vengeance and personal scrutiny today on Truth for Life Weekend.
1: If you remember when we began, we said that although this psalm is attributed to David, there is no historic reference that allows us to pinpoint it with any accuracy. We mentioned that the closing section and the presence of these enemies in verses 19 and 20 probably provided for David the context for the way in which he then reflects on the security that is his in God. And if you like, the presence of the enemies finds him retreating, or if you like, advancing into the security and provision and protection of God. You know when I sit down, you know when I rise up, you hem me in. Not a word of constriction, but a word by way of protection. And if the harsh reality of the wicked did give rise to the first 18 verses, to all that is contained there, then I think we can also say that the first 18 verses prepare the way for this closing section. In other words, when we read this closing section, we need to remember that David is not bloodthirsty, that the one who writes the concluding verses is the same one who has written the first 18 verses, who has spoken of the intimacy and care and protection and provision of God. Now, the reason that it's important for me to say that is because if we are honest, when we come to verse 19, it almost appears to be a discordant note. There's no question that of the 24 verses in the psalm, we would regard it as the most difficult, because it seems on first reading to be a kind of abrupt intrusion, a strange intrusion, causing us, as we read our Bibles, perhaps, or the morning on our own, and we're reading through Psalm 139, and as we perhaps even every so often read it out loud to ourselves so that it might stick in our minds, and we come to verse 19 and we say to ourselves, we just stop and say, well, where in the world did that come from? Well, the answer is it came from verses 1 to 18. It is not an inappropriate interruption. And I hope to be able to show us this morning that it is because of the immensity of David's experience of the living and true God that he responds in the way that he does to the wicked. God is so precious to him that he finds those who speak against God as intolerable. He finds, if you like, their revolt to be revolting. You see, when a person's world is full of God, then that person will actually long for the elimination of evil. If you think about it this morning, you realize that any true believer longs for the day when evil will be destroyed, when sin will be no more, when God will complete what he has purposed from all of eternity, a reality that David had only the slightest hint of, and which we understand will be a reality in the new heaven and in the new earth. It is because of the immensity of his love for God that he is so careful to respond to all that opposes God. These individuals, verse 19, are bloodthirsty, they are blasphemous, and they rise up against God. You've got to get this clear in your mind. David does not turn cantankerous in this final section. It is because he has such an understanding of the magnificence of God, the indescribable God, the holy God, that everything that is antithetical to that God is a concern to him. Now, to try and guide our way through this, I want to point out, first of all, that this is a prayer. To whom does David direct these comments? If you look in your Bible, you will see that he is directing these comments to God. He has begun the psalm, "O Lord, Yahweh, you have searched me and you know me." And he's still speaking to God. And he's speaking to him, if you like, in prayer. It is an imprecatory prayer. It is one of about 30 imprecatory psalms in the book of Psalms. An imprecation is essentially a curse. And the cursing psalms are there as an expression of the magnificent holiness of God and how all that opposes God will one day be destroyed. What it is a prayer for divine vengeance. A prayer for divine vengeance. Now, immediately people will find themselves embarrassed by this. Old Testament scholars throughout the ages are very, very tempted to do all kinds of things when you come to passages like this. Some will say, well, this was not David, this was somebody put this in here, and so on. It doesn't help anything at all. It's really quite stupid. The fact of the matter is, we are tempted then to play the Old Testament against the New Testament. So people come to this and they seek to get out of it, as it were, by saying, well, this is the Old Testament, of course. And we know, wrongly, that the Old Testament is obsolete. You don't find this stuff, do you, in the New Testament? Well, yes, actually you do. Now here we go. Matthew chapter 23. And you can read the whole of Matthew 23, but we won't. Verse 29, this is Jesus speaking. Woe to you, scribes and Pharisees, hypocrites, for you build the tombs of the prophets and decorate the monuments of the righteous, saying, if we'd lived in the days of our fathers, so on and so on and so on. Fill up then the measure of your fathers. You serpents, you brood of vipers, how are you to escape being sentenced to hell? How are you going to escape the destruction? This is Jesus. This is New Testament. Now, if we turn it around the other way, we also need to understand this, that in both the Old Testament and in the New Testament, vengefulness is expressly forbidden. You see how we need a whole Bible to understand the Bible? So that people say, well, they did that kind of stuff in the Old Testament, and it wasn't a problem at all. Well, listen to the book of Leviticus and chapter 19. You shall not hate your brother in your heart, but you shall reason frankly with your neighbor, lest you incur sin because of him. You shall not take vengeance or bear a grudge against the sons of your own people, but you shall love your neighbor as yourself. I am the Lord. So in other words, in the Old Testament, love for our enemies is not an option, it is an obligation. That's the first thing. Notice that this is a prayer. He's not standing on a rooftop shouting at people. He is not up in a position of exalted kingship, saying, look at all these wretched people down there. That is not what he's doing. In fact, I've thought long about it. I wonder, was he standing up? Was he sitting down when he wrote this? Did he write it and then lie down on his bed? Did he lie on his bed and say, oh, Lord, you've searched me and you know me. You know when I'm lying down and so on. Was he still lying on his bed when he said, oh, God, oh, that you would slay the wicked. Oh, that you would bring this to an end. First of all, it's a prayer. Secondly, it's not a program. It's not a program for David to implement. He, like us, is longing for a day when wickedness will be destroyed. The first psalm, remember, blessed is the man who doesn't walk in the counsel of the ungodly or stand in the way of sinners or sit in the seat of scoffers, but his delight is in the law of the Lord. By nature, we are that person. No delight in God, no interest at all. You remember how the psalm ends? As for the wicked, they are not so. They're like the chaff that the wind blows away. Therefore, the wicked will not stand in the judgment, nor sinners in the congregation of the righteous. David understands this. That's how he began his book of Psalms. This is not a program for David to go out and implement. Well, I won't take time to turn you to it, but if you are interested, you can go back and check, and you'll find a number of occasions when we studied in 1 and 2 Samuel, David consistently refused to take matters into his own hands. Do you remember? In the cave, and his friends said, take him out now. You can kill him now. David says, no, I'm not going to do that. I will not do that. I will not take matters into my own hands. David realizes that he is not driven by spite or vindictiveness or by a desire to get even. He is driven by a zeal for God. He's God's king, and as a result, his enemies were not simply private enemies, they were enemies of God. Remember again, when we studied in 1 and 2 Samuel, we said, well, why would the king then exercise such punishment on those who were opposed to him? And the answer is because they were opposed to God Almighty. He was God's king, and therefore their opposition to him was an opposition to God. The fact is that David sees evil, and he sees how evil evil is, and so he hates it, as he says here in verse 22, with a complete hatred. The challenge for us, isn't it, that it's hard for us to give voice to that kind of expression of divine purity without actually it being mixed with an agenda of personal venom and animosity. There is a perversity about our souls that while at the same time saying, I absolutely despise and hate that, and something in your mind going, I wonder what it would be like to do that. I wonder what that would be like. We have to be very honest, don't we? It's a prayer, it's not a program. Thirdly, in dealing with it, it reveals our predicament or our problem. A problem to which I've already alluded. Because if we are honest, as I say, within ourselves, we're hesitant to pray in that way. And not just because this was the prayer of God's king and we are not God's king, but because we actually find this kind of confrontation to be distasteful. And yet, I was helped by just a sentence from Dick Lucas this week where he said in passing in a talk that he gave in the 80s, it's never wise to dismiss from the Bible things we find difficult or distasteful. It's never wise for us to seek to dismiss from the Bible the things we find difficult or distasteful. These are not aberrations. These are part of the living Word of God. So then what is our predicament? Twofold. Number one, we are confused in our thinking. Confused in our thinking. You say, well, you can speak for yourself in this regard. Okay, then I am confused, easily confused in my thinking. Because we have grown very comfortable with the idea of love the sinner, hate the sin. And David doesn't seem to be doing that. No, he actually hates the sinner. I would like that you got rid of them, that you destroyed them. They are malicious in their intent. They take your name in vain. They blaspheme you. I loathe them. I hate them. I count them my enemies. Now, there is truth to this, isn't there? That we do love the sinner and we hate the sin. We could think of ways in which that would be immediately applied. But it is easy to overstress that notion, to make that notion say something that it doesn't mean. Listen to John Stott. Evil is not something abstract. It exists in the hearts and ways of evildoers. So when the judgment of God falls, it will fall on evildoers, not upon evil in abstract. So David recognizes this. He realizes that he lives in a world in which evil abounds. He's not speaking about evil as a construct of an idea. No, because evil reveals itself in the hearts and lives of each of us. And so again, our confused thinking has to be brought underneath the jurisdiction of the Bible. The Bible will help us out on every case. So for example, John chapter 3 and verse 16, everybody knows it, right? For God so loved the world that he gave his only begotten Son, that whoever believes in him should not perish, but have everlasting or eternal life. That's John 3:16. John 3:36, 35, the Father loves the Son and has given all things into his hand. Whoever believes in the Son has eternal life. Whoever does not obey the Son shall not see life, but the wrath of God remains on him. So simultaneously, God's wrath is revealed against all sin, and his love is extended in the person of his Son to those who are in rebellion against him. We could say more on that, but we won't. The challenge for us, the predicament for us, is that we are so easily confused in the way we think. We pay too much attention to cliches, often generated by well-meaning people, but not really true to the unfolding story of the Bible. We're confused in our thinking, but here's what I think is even more devastating, and I've struggled with this all week. We're compromised in our living. My bigger problem with this psalm is not intellectual, it's moral. You see, because if God's king, David, who writes this, sees how evil is, we fail to see how evil is. And as a result of that, we recoil from God's judgment. Why would he ever do this? Why would he ever respond in this way? Because he is absolutely holy. He is of purer eyes than to look upon evil. And so David says, these folks blaspheme your name. They use it as a curse. They are opposed to you at every point. We've grown accustomed to disgrace, haven't we? The fact is, evangelical Christianity, if we are very honest, as we must be, evangelical Christianity is weak when it comes to the matter of moral outrage. Oh, you say, no, wait a minute. There's tremendous moral outrage. So people are greatly concerned about matters of public morality. But it is relatively easy for us to stand, as it were, on the bridgehead and deal with matters of public morality. It's fascinating that at this point in history, both sides of the Atlantic Ocean, people are making a career out of apologizing for things that they had nothing at all to do with 200 and 300 years ago. So we become adept at being able to ask for forgiveness for things we never did while failing to ask for forgiveness for the things I did 20 minutes ago. That's what I mean about the compromise that is there in moral terms. It's what James is addressing. Out of your mouth comes blessings and cursings. Brothers and sisters, these things should not be. In other words, you're radically different. But are we? It's a prayer. It's not a program. We have a problem. And finally, this is to be our posture. Verse 23 and 24. David is calling upon God to deal with the wicked. And now he submits himself to divine scrutiny. He doesn't confine his attack to the evil around him. He faces up to what is within him. When we began, we quoted from the introductory prayer to the communion service in the Anglican prayer book, Almighty God, before whom all hearts are open, all desires known, and from whom no secrets are hidden. You see what he's doing? He's actually concluding as he began. Lord, you search me, you know me. Lord, you know how I hate those who are opposed to you. Before I close this off, he says, I want you to search me. Try me. Check for grievous ways in me. Lead me in the way of everlasting. What he's acknowledging is what we must acknowledge, that our hearts and in our hearts are the seeds of appalling evil. McShane, he said that he considered that the seeds of every sin known to man clearly dwelt in his own heart. When Isaiah saw the Lord high and lifted up, and his train filled the temple, when he saw God as God is, then he saw himself as he is. It's quite staggering, isn't it? The prophet of God, he said, woe is me, woe is me. Fascinatingly, he'd been doing the woes before he got to this one. You can do this for Homer, but in chapter 5, he says, woe to those who do this. In verse 11, woe to those who do this. In verse 18, woe to those who draw iniquity with cords of falsehood. Woe to those who call evil good and good evil. Woe to those who are heroes at drinking wine and valiant men and mixing strong drink, who acquit the guilty for a bribe and deprive the innocent of his right. His prophetic voice sounds out with great clarity. And then he says, woe is me, for I'm lost. I'm a man of unclean lips. I dwell in the midst of a people of unclean lips. For my eyes have seen the King, the Lord of hosts. Isaiah was arguably the greatest preacher of his day, of his generation. Everybody listened to him. And yet, before the bright intensity of the revelation of God in all of his holiness, what did he discover? He discovered that it was precisely in the area of his strengths and his gifts that he was deeply sinful. Isaiah got it. David gets it. I hope we get it too.
0: 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I'm Bob Lapine. 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
9: With SRN News, I'm Ron Taylor. Iran's foreign minister says that a lack of trust remains the biggest obstacle in negotiations to end the war. Iranian Foreign Minister Abbas Araghchi said contradictory messages from the U.S. have made Iran reluctant about its intentions in the stalled ceasefire negotiations. President Trump has demanded a major rollback of Iran's nuclear activities, while Iran has said that it has a right to their enriched uranium. Workers on New York's Long Island Railroad are officially on strike, paralyzing the busiest commuter rail system in North America. Labor unions representing about half the system's workers announced the walkout early this morning after negotiations with the MTA failed to produce a new contract. The strike will force the roughly 250,000 people who ride the system each weekday to either work from home or find an alternative route into New York City from Long Island. This is SRN News.
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14: This world is quite proud of its wisdom, of its accumulated information and its subsequent analysis. But the Apostle Paul throws a damper on man's much vaunted

0: Welcome to the Bible Study Hour, a radio and internet broadcast with Dr. James Boyce, preparing you to think and act biblically. Paul shows us that for all the capacity of the human mind to accumulate data, no true spiritual wisdom flows from it. Join Dr. Boyce as he demonstrates and applies this great truth to the actions of the church at Corinth, a church that tried to meld both and failed miserably.
1: A number of years ago, I did a series of studies on the passages in the Bible where the words "but God" occur. A number of very significant passages that use those two words. Ephesians chapter 2, verse 4 is one example. Verses immediately before that talk of our sin and the way we have ruined ourselves by our sin. They mention the fact that we are under the wrath of God, and then in verse 4, immediately after that word wrath, we read, "But God." God, because of the great love He has for us, has made us alive in Christ. Another example is in the 5th chapter of Romans. There Paul presents the ultimate of human affection or love, the fact that for love of a good man, someone might even be bold enough to die. And then the next verse says, "But God commends His love toward us in that while we were yet sinners, Christ died for us." Each of those verses and many others like it, there's a great contrast. On the one hand, you have what is possible to man, and then God, who is the God of the impossible, is brought in. Now, we have something like that in 1 Corinthians 2. This world is very proud of what it knows, what it's able to acquire by way of information and analysis. Paul looks at that in his day, but of course his observations apply equally well to our own time, and says that for all the acknowledged ability of the human mind to accumulate data, so far as spiritual things are concerned, there is no true wisdom that flows from it. That's because the things of the Spirit have to be spiritually discerned, and because God will not allow man to boast in his wisdom. And so Paul tells how God has torn down the wisdom of the wise. He's made the wisdom of this world to be foolishness, just as He has made the strength of this world to be weakness, and the nobility of this world to be nothing, in order that He might glorify that which is nothing. And Paul speaks of the gospel, which is nothing in the eyes of the world, but which is the wisdom of God unto salvation at that point. Now, those previous verses dealt mostly with the foolishness of this world's wisdom, and in using the world's terminology, the foolishness of the gospel. Paul wants to show foolishness of the gospel, that is, foolish in the eyes of the world, is actually wisdom. And furthermore, it concerns the deep things of reality which God imparts to us by means of His Holy Spirit. That's where these words, "but God," come in. You find them in verse 10 of our passage. The verses before that, verses 6 through 9, speak of human limitations, what we are unable to do so far as the perception of spiritual things is concerned. And then at that point, verse 10, Paul writes, "But God has revealed it to us by His Spirit." Now, this portion of 1 Corinthians is one of the great sections of the Word of God in the doctrine of Revelation. This is the word that he uses there. God has revealed it. And that verse, plus the verses that surround it, those that go before and show the limitations, and those that come after that show the means, are a great analysis of what God has done to make Himself and the gospel known to fallen men and women who, apart from His revelation, would live and die and perish in utter ignorance of that which alone would be their life and salvation. When we look at that and go through it section by section, we really have what is a theological presentation of these great doctrines. Well, the first doctrine is that of general revelation. This is what's involved when Paul is saying that the rulers of this age didn't understand God's secret wisdom. This means that it was there, not that they had heard the gospel preached to them, but that there is a revelation of God in nature which they didn't perceive. Because, of course, if they had perceived it, they would have been expecting God to reveal himself in a personal way. And when the Lord Jesus Christ came, they would have said, yes, this is the one. He is in conformity with what God has revealed about himself in nature. And they would have followed him. Instead, says Paul, they crucified the Lord of glory. When Paul begins to talk along these lines, he is presupposing what he develops at much greater length in the book of Romans, namely that doctrine of a general revelation of God in nature, which holds all men accountable, though in point of fact, no one, unless he or she is unaided by the Holy Spirit, ever comes to God on that basis. Now, in Romans 1, verses 18 through 20, Paul has a very perceptive analysis of what God has done in nature. Paul says in those verses that God has revealed his eternal power and God has revealed his Godhead. That's to say, the fact that there is a God and that he's an all-powerful God. The two terms go together philosophically. That means that there is a supreme being. God has made that known in nature. What says Paul? Men and women in their sin don't like the fact that a God of that description exists. They'd be glad to have a God if he was a limited God. That is, not sovereign, not all-powerful. They would be glad to have a God if God would be given the name God, but wouldn't actually be God. That is, one who is our creator and to whom we owe allegiance. Some popular religions have a God that's watered down to the level that we can accept. The kind of God who reveals himself in nature, the kind of God who is all-powerful and who is God and who is our creator and who demands our allegiance, is the very kind of God we don't want. Consequently, men and women, as Paul says in that paragraph of Romans, suppress that truth about God. Hold it down. Deny its existence. Because, of course, if they acknowledged it, they would have to recognize that they were creatures and worship him, and that's the one thing they don't want to do. Because of that, says Paul in Romans 1, the wrath of God is poured out from heaven against all who act on those principles, and that includes all men and women. Now, that's the background for what Paul is saying here. Paul is talking about general revelation, and he's talking about the suppression of that knowledge of God in nature. And the result of that is what he says when he quotes from the Old Testament. No eye has seen, no ear has heard, no mind has conceived what God has prepared for those who love him. Is that because there is nothing there to be seen? Oh, it's there to be seen. We have eyes to see. We just don't see it. Is that because, we ask, there is nothing there to be heard? Has God not spoken? No, we have ears to hear, but we don't hear. Is that because the gospel is so foolish it can't be understood by the operation of the human mind? Oh, the gospel is perfectly rational. It's the great wisdom of God. That's what makes sense of everything. But although we have minds, we don't put them to that task. So it's perfectly true, as he says, that if men and women were left by God to general revelation, no one would be saved because no eye would see, no ear would hear, no mind would conceive. Indeed, they do not conceive this wonderful, glorious message of the gospel. Now, the second thing that God does, therefore, in this process of making himself known to sinful, fallen men and women, is to reveal himself in special ways. J.I. Packer writes on this in several places, and he says this special revelation of God has three parts. First of all, there's a revelation in history, because God intervenes in history to do certain things. History is not merely the outworking of human desires and passions. It is that, but it is also, at specific points, the direct result of the outworking of God. So God intervenes in history. He intervenes to call Abraham out of Ur of the Chaldees and establish him as a special person, and through him to create a special people through whom God's going to work. God intervenes to protect the Jewish people and to lead them out of Egypt at the time of the Exodus and establish them in their land and protect them and keep them. And eventually God acts in history to send the Lord Jesus Christ to be our Savior, to live, to die, to rise again from the dead. And God sends the Holy Spirit in history, and he establishes the Christian church. And there's a sense in which all of that is special revelation. Then, says Packer, God also reveals himself specially by a writing, that is, by the Scriptures. Not merely that God acted in certain historical events. You and I would see those events and say, my, those are unusual events, but we wouldn't understand what they're about. So at the same time God acts in history, God acts through his holy prophets and apostles. As a result, they produce what we know as the Word of God, the Bible, the Old Testament, the New Testament, composed of many parts. And through that, God explains what it is that he's doing in history. He explains what he was doing when he called Abraham. He explains what he was doing with the Jewish people and the significance of the Exodus from Egypt. He explains what the coming of Jesus Christ, what his life, what his death, what his resurrection meant, and what he is doing in establishing the church. And then says Packer, in the third place, the God who reveals himself in special ways in history and in writing also speaks to the individual mind and heart in what you really call in theology illumination, so that we begin, as we read, to understand what it is that God has done. Interesting thing, however, is that apart from the work of God's Holy Spirit in our heart, none of us understand that writing. We look at the revelation of God in nature and we say we can't see it, and that is true, we can't, apart from God's illumination. We look at the written word that God has given and we say, well, we can't understand it, and that is true, apart from God's written revelation. I suppose that that's what Paul has in mind when he spells it out, saying, no eye has seen, no ear has heard, no mind has conceived what God has prepared for those who love him. Some years ago, I received a letter from a pastor out in Western Canada who was asking a number of questions about what he perceived to be contradictions in the pages of the Word of God. One of them had to do with the time that elapsed between the resurrection of Jesus Christ and his ascension into heaven. This pastor pointed out that two of the Gospels, Matthew and John, don't even mention the ascension. And that's true, they don't. He thought that was a problem, but I can't see why. There's lots of things they don't mention. And then he pointed out that in his opinion, there was a contradiction between Mark and Luke on the one hand and the book of Acts on the other, because, as he said, Mark and Luke seem to imply that Jesus ascended to heaven immediately after his resurrection, at the most after one or two days, and Acts says quite clearly that it was 40 days later. He said, there's a great contradiction. You can't get around that no matter what you do. Well, I looked at the passages, wrote back to him. I said, you know, if you just read these passages, there's no real contradiction there. For example, at the end of Mark's gospel, he doesn't spell out days in the same way that the author of Acts does, but there are three indications there in the very last chapter that there's a certain passage of time, three times over. Mark says, after these things, after this, after a little while, three times, and just that one chapter. That's obviously a greater passage of time than 3 days. Why shouldn't we assume that Mark knows what he's talking about? It's just not being as detailed. So I gave a very careful answer. Another question he had to do with the thieves that were crucified. One of the Gospels says that there were two thieves and they were both cursing him. And one of the other Gospels says one thief was cursing and the other thief, and it goes on to tell how that other thief believed and called out on Christ to save him. I said, well, that really isn't terribly difficult to understand. Most of the commentators down through the whole history of the Christian church assume, I suppose quite rightly, that both thieves began by cursing. One, during the time of the crucifixion, was won over by the patient endurance of Jesus Christ, converted on the spot, had a change of nature, and turned to Jesus and said, Lord, remember me when you come into your kingdom. I wrote that. He wrote back. He said he found that unacceptable. And so I just put it down as an exercise in futility. The reason I tell this story is not to give all that detail, but to say this. It's really a question of how you approach the Word of God. Will you give it the benefit of the doubt? Will you try to understand it? Or will you come to it, first of all, with a frame of mind that says there are difficulties? Well, we have a doctrine of general revelation here, which no one sees. We have a doctrine of special revelation, which no ear hears or mind conceives. What is the problem? Well, the problem, you see, is that we lack the Holy Spirit by which such things are understood. When you begin to talk about God's process of revelation, what you come to next in the steps of God's dealings with fallen human beings is regeneration, by which God takes one who is spiritually dead and by means of the Holy Spirit makes him spiritually alive, on the basis of which, when The word is preached, he now hears and understands, and when the revelation of God is spread out in nature, he now sees and comprehends that God is the author of it all. You would say at that point, well, that's perhaps all we need. And of course, that's a very important thing. When Nicodemus came to Jesus by night and wanted to discuss things, beginning with an analysis of who he perceived Christ to be and his miracles and the fact that that authenticated Jesus as a teacher come from God, the first thing Jesus said to him was not, as we might, well, Nicodemus, that's pretty good. You've come a long way. You certainly have a keen mind. That's a good point at which we can begin our conversation. Let's start there and go on. Jesus said nothing of the sort. He didn't even begin with that. He said, look, you don't understand anything. You must be born again. All of the wisdom that Nicodemus had, and he was undoubtedly a very wise man, humanly speaking, all the knowledge that Nicodemus had, and he was undoubtedly a very knowledgeable man, humanly speaking. He certainly knew the scriptures. All of that was of no avail unless he was born again. Of course, when we're born again, then the Spirit who has inspired the Word originally now speaks to us as we study the Word personally and gives us what in theology is called illumination. We begin to see the great things that God has prepared for those who love Him. What I want you to see about this passage, however, is how Paul stresses throughout that the basis of all that communication, the basis on which regeneration takes place and the point at which we have illumination by the Spirit is nevertheless the Word of God, the Scriptures of the Old and New Testaments. This is the way you have to understand that plural pronoun, we, as it occurs throughout the passage. And Paul says in verse 6, we do, however, speak a message of wisdom among the mature. He's speaking as an apostle of Jesus Christ. He is one of the prophets and the apostles. It's not we, meaning you and me, who speak. It is we, the apostles, who've received the revelation. This is emphasized again and again in verse 7. No, we speak God's secret wisdom, a wisdom that has been hidden, but that now God has made known to us, you see. Verse 10, God has revealed it to us by His Spirit, and so on. You find that the whole way through. Becomes very clear, incidentally, when we get to chapter 4, because here the Apostle Paul spells this out in detail. So then, men ought to regard us as servants of Jesus Christ and as those entrusted with the secret things of God. He's speaking about the apostles at that point, and it's the same reference that he has here in chapter 3. When you understand that, you understand that this is a great claim to inspiration. It's probably the greatest claim in all the Word of God to revelation, except for the phrase that you find throughout Scripture, thus saith the Lord, thus saith the Lord. Somebody said you find that perhaps 2,000 times. Verse 13, you see, this is what we speak. Now, we, the apostles, this is what we speak, not in words taught us by human wisdom, but in words taught by the Spirit, expressing spiritual truths in spiritual words. What does that mean, spiritual truths and spiritual words? Does it mean mystical truths in mystical words? That's a reference to the Holy Spirit. Truths that the Holy Spirit teaches, expressed in words given by the Holy Spirit. And that's a great claim, you see, the inspiration. I find it interesting that when the Lord Jesus Christ was with his disciples following the resurrection, and they were unbelieving, as they all were, he began to teach them from the Scriptures concerning himself. Great example of that is Christ's appearance to the Emmaus disciples as they were going home following the resurrection. You find it in the 24th chapter of Luke. These disciples had been in Jerusalem. They had followed all of the details of that final week in Christ's earthly life, his arrest, his crucifixion, and then because they were still in Jerusalem due to the Sabbath, they were there on the morning of the resurrection, and they even heard the report of the women who came back from the tomb. They told him that when he asked them why they were downcast. They explained all these things. They said, well, this morning there were these women who were part of our number. They'd been to the tomb, and they came back, and they said the body wasn't there, and there were angels, and angels said he was risen from the dead, but they didn't understand, and they didn't believe that at all. You see, in an unregenerate state, no eye sees, no ear hears. Mind doesn't conceive spiritual things, even though the evidence is right there in front of them. And so they just packed up their things and went home. And it was when they were in that state of mind, depressed, of course. They weren't happy about it. They were very sad, but unbelieving. But Jesus drew near to them along the way. Now, if you were writing the story, what would you say at that point? I think if I was writing the story, I'd say, hey, guys, might have been a man and his wife, I don't know, but hi there. I might say, look, it's me. And they'd say, who? And he'd say, why, it's me, Jesus. Come on. They'd say, you're kidding. He'd say, no, it's me. Look, my hands, there's the holes where I was crucified. Look, my side, that's where the spear was thrust in. He'd overcome them with the evidence of his physical presence, wouldn't he? I mean, what better evidence could there be? Let's send Lazarus back from the dead to convince the brothers that they might not end up in the place of torment. Here's Jesus in the flesh, risen from the dead. Jesus didn't do anything of the sort. What do we read in the story? Jesus went to the scriptures, and beginning with Moses and all the prophets, he explained to them what was said in all the scriptures concerning himself. And you know what happened? That's what gave them understanding. That's what convinced them, and that's what made them witnesses for him throughout all the remainder of their lives. Afterwards, they talked about it. They said, oh, when he was with us, what he did, oh, it was just a marvelous thing. First of all, he opened the scriptures. And then, as he opened the scriptures to us, our eyes were opened. You see, Paul says, eyes don't see, but they said, our eyes were opened. We saw when he opened the scriptures. And then finally, as it says later on in the same chapter, with their eyes opened and the open book before them, studying it, he began to open their minds so that they could understand all the things that were written there concerning himself. You see, 1 Corinthians was written to a group of people who were still very much a part of the culture in which they lived, and the Greeks valued wisdom, and they wanted to be wise. They were seeking wisdom in the wrong way, and the wrong way was producing all kinds of problems, including divisions, which he's going to talk about later on in the book. But Paul would say to these people, and he would say to us today, do you want to be wise? You really want to be wise? That's a very good ambition. How are you going to be wise? Are you going to find wisdom in the world's way? Oh, if you seek it that way,

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3: 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I'm Mark Daniels. Thanks for joining us. While the unity of believers is stressed throughout the New Testament, division has often stymied the growth of the church and the fellowship of Christians. And the beginning verses of 1 Corinthians chapter 3 tells us of two areas that fueled those divisions. Join Dr. James Boyce as he looks at carnal Christianity and whether some believers are more saved than others. That's next time on the Bible Study Hour, preparing you to think and act biblically.
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11: A new commandment I give unto you, that you love one another. Even as I have loved you, that you also love one another. By this shall men know that you are my disciples, if you have love one to another. Here is a badge which is so clearly to mark the follower of Christ that the people of the world shall have no difficulty in distinguishing him. What is that badge? Orthodoxy? Moral rectitude? Evangelistic passion? No, it's none of these things. Desirable and indeed essential though they all are. The badge of a Christian disciple is his love to his fellow disciples. It is by this that all men are to know whose he is.

and whom he serves. On the other hand, nothing so clearly condemns a professed follower of Jesus Christ as a harsh, bitter, unloving spirit, which sets him quarreling with any Christian who dares to differ from him, and even allows him to attack him in the most vituperative language.

0: Over a half a century ago, the late Dr. Donald Gray Barnhouse, then pastor of 10th Presbyterian Church in Philadelphia, saw the need to spread God's word beyond the hearing of his local congregation. He started the radio outreach, which has become known as Dr. Barnhouse and the Bible. The application of God's word as taught by Dr. Barnhouse is as relevant today as when he first taught over the radio airwaves decades ago. The message we will be featuring on today's edition of Dr. Barnhouse and the Bible is entitled The Fellowship of the Gospel. Believers often gather and sing the hymn, "They Will Know We Are Christians by Our Love." But sadly, Christians are sometimes known more for our fighting, quarreling, and bitterness. Disunity and division in the church severely damages our witness for Jesus Christ before a watching world. How can we advance the kingdom of God through authentic Christian love and fellowship in the gospel? The scripture text for today's edition of Dr. Barnhouse and the Bible, Romans chapter 12 and verse 5. Here again is Dr. Donald Gray Barnhouse with a message entitled, The Fellowship of the Gospel.
1: Through the Lord Jesus Christ, we come unto thee, our Father and our God, and in the Holy Spirit. We have great need of thee. Without thee we can do nothing, and merely human words can never reach the human heart in spiritual matters. Therefore we ask thee to give power and light to the words that are spoken, that they may enter into the very core of our need, and bring the life and joy and peace that thou art so willing to give. We ask it in the name and for the sake of our Lord Jesus. Amen. In our studies in Romans 12, we come today to the fifth verse where it says of believers, every one members one of another. In our previous studies, I've pointed out the unrest which exists in many parts of the Church of Jesus Christ and which should exist in every heart that knows him as Savior. All who have been redeemed by Christ need to be at one with each other, as an example to the world of the supernatural power of God in bringing life from the dead and so transforming men that they love one another and exhibit the love of Christ in all their relationships. A man who professes to be in fellowship with Christ and who deliberately rejects fellowship with other believers is in a terrible state. God says that he is walking in darkness, that he is lying, and that he is not practicing truth. Because of this unrest that the Lord has placed in many Christian hearts on this subject, there have been published many books, pamphlets, and articles on the subject of the oneness of believers. One of the best of these that I have seen is a little pamphlet by the English writer Frank Colhoun. He has stated the matter so clearly that I believe his treatment of the subject should be widely circulated. This present chapter is based largely on his study. In his prologue, Mr. Colhoun writes, "One of the current problems exercising the minds of evangelicals in all parts of the world is that of the limits of cooperation with other Christian believers and other Christian bodies of different ecclesiastical tradition and theological outlook. On the positive side, the key word is fellowship. On the negative side, it is separation. And the problem that presents itself is therefore a twofold one. On the one hand, to what extent ought evangelicals to enjoy fellowship with professing Christians who do not share their evangelical insights in matters of faith and practice? On the other hand, how far is it the duty of evangelicals to separate themselves from such so as not to compromise their own distinctive witness? Failure to resolve this problem is causing a vast amount of harm in all sorts of directions. Not only is it engendering strife and creating divisions among evangelicals themselves, it is also rendering ineffective a large amount of evangelical witness in the world and hindering the work of the gospel in many a mission field. The problem is therefore by no means an academic one. It is a matter of very real, practical importance, and has a considerable bearing upon the whole strategy of evangelical work and witness at the present time. In seeking to resolve the problem, there are in general two wrong tendencies to be avoided. These tendencies depend upon which of the two key words is primarily stressed, fellowship or separation. Now, when the word separation is used in this study, it is in largely the sense of separatism, that is, the tendency to adopt an exclusive attitude toward those of a different outlook and to refuse to have fellowship with them. First, it is possible to lay too much stress upon the ideal of fellowship and to create a false unity, lacking a secure and solid foundation in Christian doctrine. It must be recognized quite frankly that there are definite limits to religious comprehension from a theological point of view. To strive for unity by going beyond the boundaries of truth is to manufacture a purely artificial fellowship. There is a price too high to be paid for unity, and a price which must never be paid, namely compromise with error and unbelief. There is no real possibility of spiritual unity and concord apart from a prior acknowledgement of the truth of the Word of God. The fellowship of the gospel must be built four square on the faith of the gospel. Second, it is possible to go to the other extreme and to overemphasize the duty of separation from anything and everything that is regarded as false, through a desire to create a pure church. Now, no doubt the motive that promotes such separation is admirable and reflects a passionate jealousy for the honor of God's holy word. But in effect, it results in a series of quite unnecessary and useless splits among Christian brethren. And it is accompanied all too often by a proud, intolerant, and Pharisaical spirit. This tendency has shown itself of late among certain fundamentalist sects in the United States, and through a sheer misunderstanding of New Testament teaching, it is gaining currency among evangelicals in all parts of the world. Now, in facing this kind of situation, we must above all seek a balanced outlook that takes into account all that the Word of God has to say on this subject. One-sided views are always dangerous and misleading. As evangelicals, we profess to believe in the whole Bible. It is therefore incumbent upon us to give attention to the whole of its teaching. We must beware of stressing certain aspects of the truth at the expense of others. If we honestly accept the authority of the Word of God, we shall be compelled to acknowledge that there is a need for Christian separation. Separation from the spirit of the world in particular. Separation from pride, hypocrisy, uncharitableness. Separation too from moral evil in its various forms. And of course, separation from erroneous and false doctrine which is contrary to the Word of God. We must recognize all that the Bible has to say about that. But we must also recognize what the Bible has to say about fellowship, and it is a very great deal. In fact, one that we shall be compelled to recognize when we turn to the Bible and examine its teaching carefully is this, that the Bible lays more emphasis upon fellowship than it does upon mere negative separation. And that is something which evangelicals ought specially to take to heart. To judge by the utterances of some evangelicals, one would very easily get the impression that the Bible has a good deal more to say about separation than about fellowship, and that whereas the former is a matter of overriding importance, the latter is little more than a secondary issue. But in actual fact, the trend of teaching is almost entirely in the opposite direction. Fellowship is the truth most stressed in any discussion of the relationships of believers in Christ. Now, I want that we should look at our Lord Jesus Christ, his life and his attitude, and we will see immediately that he himself was not a separatist. That is to say, Jesus Christ mixed freely with all manner of people, without regard for their social background, their moral standards, or their religious views. He was known as a friend of publicans and sinners. He touched the leper, who was an outcast from society. He talked with a Samaritan woman of doubtful reputation, a thing that no respectable Jew would ever have done. He allowed another fallen woman to anoint his feet with ointment and wipe them with her hair. In fact, one of the accusations laid against our Lord by the Pharisees was that he was not sufficiently separate, but that he associated with bad company. It was the Pharisees who, as their very name denotes, were the separated ones in our Lord's day. And it was the Pharisees with whom he was constantly in conflict because of their legalistic, narrow-minded spirit and their tragic lack of spiritual insight. The Pharisees certainly do not represent the mind of Christ. And it behooves us to beware lest, in our zeal for the truth, we are infected by their bitter and unloving spirit, and exhibit a sort of Protestant Phariseeism in our dealings with those of our fellow Christians who do not fall into line with our own ideas in matters of secondary, as distinct from matters of primary, importance. In his parables, our Lord made clear the mixed constitution of the visible church in this present age. This is particularly emphasized in the parable of the wheat and the tares. In this parable and in its explanation, Jesus taught two important truths about separation in relation to the kingdom of heaven. The first is that separation is God's work and not man's. The second is that separation will take place hereafter and not now. The same is taught in the later parable of the dragnet. The Lord Jesus presented these same principles in his great teaching on fellowship and forgiveness. Separation is spoken of only as a last and final resort. Before fellowship is broken with an offending brother, every endeavor is to be made to heal the breach. And in the end, the matter is not to be decided by private opinion or personal prejudice, but by the concerted verdict of the church. It's clear that our Lord regards a breach of fellowship between Christian brethren as a very serious thing, to be avoided if at all possible. Remember, too, how Jesus dealt with his disciples when they showed a tendency to adopt an intolerant attitude toward those who differed from them. We read in Luke 9, that John said to him, "Master, we saw one casting out demons in thy name, and we forbade him, because he follows not with us." But Jesus said unto him, "Forbid him not, for he that is not against you is for you." How often has the same spirit been manifest among Christ's disciples since then? Sometimes, indeed, this forbidding attitude toward others is inspired by a genuine desire to safeguard the honor of Christ's name. But only too often, the deciding factor in such a situation is that those concerned follow not with us. That may mean that they do not belong to our particular denomination or party, or agree with our theological opinions, or repeat our shibboleths. At any rate, it is clear that in a case of this kind, the servant of Christ is called upon to exercise tolerance. He is not to contend with those who claim to be doing good in the name of the same Lord Jesus, particularly when the effectiveness of their work is attested by its results. As the Lord drew near to the cross, his whole teaching turned on the necessity of oneness among the believers. Go to the upper room with him. Listen to all that he says on that occasion. If you count closely, you will discover that he divides men into the world and you, the believers, you and the world and you. And this distinction is made dozens of times in the five chapters in John, which record those last hours with the disciples. All of this teaching comes to its climax in his words, "A new commandment I give unto you, that you love one another. Even as I have loved you, that you also love one another. By this shall men know that you are my disciples, if you have love one to another." By this. Here is a badge which is so clearly to mark the follower of Christ that the people of the world shall have no difficulty in distinguishing him. What is that badge? Orthodoxy? Moral rectitude? Evangelistic passion? No, it's none of these things, desirable and indeed essential though they all are. The badge of a Christian disciple is his love to his fellow disciples. It is by this that all men are to know whose he is and whom he serves. On the other hand, nothing so clearly condemns a professed follower of Jesus Christ as a harsh, bitter, unloving spirit, which sets him quarreling with any Christian who dares to differ from him, and even allows him to attack him in the most vituperative language. Finally, let us turn to the 17th of John, where our Lord prayed in the last hours before his passion and death. We read in John 17, beginning with verse 20, "Neither for these only do I pray, but for them also that believe on me, through their word, that they may all be one, even as thou, Father, art in me, and I in thee, that they also may be in us, that the world may believe that thou didst send me. And the glory which thou hast given me, I have given unto them, that they may be one, even as we are one, I in them, and thou in me, that they may be perfected into one, that the world may know that thou didst send me, and lovedst them, even as thou lovedst me." Now here is a passage of such supreme importance for our present purpose that it deserves far more detailed treatment than it can be given in this present instance. But one or two points may be singled out as deserving of special note. One, it's clear that what our Lord has in view for his disciples is a visible unity, such as can be seen by the world. It is important to recognize this, because some have attempted to argue that the unity for which our Lord was praying was of a purely spiritual character. In any case, all Christians are already one spiritually, whether they care to acknowledge it or not, so that there would have been no point in our Lord asking for this. Second, the reason why our Lord prays that his people may manifest this visible unity is in order that the world may believe, that the world may know. And hence, the church's unity is not a matter of secondary importance. It is, in fact, essential to the fulfillment of the church's evangelistic mission. Three, the Lord says twice in this paragraph that the unity which he seeks for his disciples is of the same kind as that which exists between himself and his Father, that they may be one even as we are one. Fourthly, the unity of the Father and the Son is created by love and involves also the person of the Holy Spirit. Real unity is not achieved by coercion or organization or any other human device. It is the product of love, and that love is derived from God himself. For God is love. And it will manifest itself whenever Christians learn to love one another and to walk in humble dependence upon the Holy Spirit. Our text in Romans states that we are every one members one of another. Could there be any firmer doctrinal foundation for such a statement than that which we have surveyed in the life and teachings of our Lord? The nearer we come to Jesus Christ, the nearer we shall come to one another. And our God and Father, we pray thee to use the word in the hearts of many as it goes forth in this hour. We ask it in Jesus' name. Amen.

All of God's redeemed people must seek to live in oneness and unity with each other as a supernatural demonstration of His power to transform hearts by the love of Christ. 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
4: Newsline, Balak. New in Washington. Iran's foreign minister says a lack of trust remains the biggest obstacle in negotiations to end the war with the United States. President Trump earlier this week dismissed Iran's latest formal proposal as what he called garbage. The president has demanded a major rollback of Iran's nuclear activities. Iran insists that it has the right to enrich uranium. President Trump says the country simply must abandon any thought of ever having a nuclear weapon. Workers on New York's Long Island Railroad are on strike, paralyzing the busiest commuter rail system in North America. Labor unions, representing about half the system's workers, announced a walkout early today after negotiations with the Metropolitan Transportation Authority failed to produce a new contract. The Supreme Court has rejected Virginia's bid to restore a congressional map that would have given Democrats a chance to pick up four additional seats in the House of Representatives. This is SRN News.
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9: For I would rather boast about my weakness so that the power of Christ may dwell in me. 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

0: 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We are blessed and honored that you've chosen to spend time with us today, and we would encourage you to follow along with us in your Bibles if you can. On today's program, Pastor Keith continues our study from the Gospel of Matthew entitled, Lord, Teach Us to Pray. So if you have your Bibles, please return with us to the Gospel of Matthew, chapter 6. Now here's Pastor Keith with today's study.
1: We look at Ephesians 6, 11 and 12, the great spiritual warfare passage. And it says here, put on the whole armor of God that you may be able to stand against the schemes of the devil. And the word schemes there means strategies. And then it goes on to say, for we do not wrestle against flesh and blood, but against rulers, against authorities, against the cosmic powers over this present darkness, against the spiritual forces of evil in heavenly places. And what it's talking about there too, as much as it is a direct attack, is a system that has been set into motion to deceive you, to divert you away from God's care and service. We wrestle against the devil and a system. And there, in there is a system of thought and the schemes of the devil. I mean, think about the whole armor of God. You have the helmet of salvation. What does that guard? Your head. The breastplate of righteousness guards your heart. The head was considered the seat of the conscience, the heart, the seat of emotions. You have the shield of faith, which protects your whole body. And what you begin to recognize here is the battlefield just isn't the physical battlefield, it's the battlefield of ideas. It's the battlefield of your mind and heart. It's the way you think. And every institution, the authorities and the powers, from government to media to an educational system, wittingly or unwittingly, is in his service. He is, as the Bible tells us, the God of this world. And he is this lion looking for you to wander from the fold so he can pounce. 1 John 5:19 reminds us that the whole world lies under his power. And 2 Corinthians 4:4 tells us that the God of this world has blinded the minds of the unbelievers. See, he's got them. What he wants is you. And you can't outsmart him. Nobody's that smart. You can't overpower him because he's strong. He's crafty. He's cagey. He's deadly. He's vicious. He's murderous. Jesus, speaking to the Jewish leaders, comments on Satan's character as he challenges them and their sin. And in John 8:44, we read this. You are of your father, the devil, and your will is to do your father's desires. And listen to this characterization. He was a murderer from the beginning. Cain murdered Abel, right? And has nothing to do with the truth. What did he say to Eve? Has God really said? Because there is no truth in him. When he lies, he speaks out of his own character, for he is a liar and the father of lies. That is who you're up against. There is no negotiation. There is no cutting a truce with him. He hates human beings. He hates Christ's followers. He's been a murderer from the beginning. And we have to be careful, on guard, not ignorant of his designs, but mindful. Because there is no one who is not vulnerable to him. From a man after God's own heart like David to the apostle Peter, who swore he would never abandon Christ. We read in 1 Chronicles 21:11, then Satan stood against Israel and incited David to number Israel. He incited a man after God's own heart, David, to number Israel, which had to do with making Israel sort of his personal dictatorship, not relying on the tribal elders to govern their people. He incited David. And in Luke 22:31 to 32, we read this. Jesus speaking to Simon Peter. Simon, Simon, behold, look, Satan has demanded to have you. He has demanded to have you. The New American Standard says demanded permission. That he might sift you like wheat, but I have prayed for you that your faith may not fail. And when you have turned, strengthen your brothers. Now you think about that. You know, Elliot just read a scripture before the preaching part of the service started about the triumphal entry into Jerusalem on Palm Sunday. This is Palm Sunday. And the people shouted, "Hosanna, blessed is he who comes in the name of the Lord." And Jesus came in riding on the foal of the donkey, surrounded by his disciples, who in a week's time would flee and leave him abandoned. And who Peter, who said, I'd give my life for you, to which Jesus said, "Will you give your life for me, Peter? I tell you, before the cock crows three times, you will deny me. Before the cock crows, you'll deny me three times." We are vulnerable if we try to do things in our own strength. There is none of us who will not succumb to his tricks if we try to be independent of God's church, of God's people, of God's will, of God's way, if we let our guard down. And so we read, "Protect us from ourselves, lead us not to temptation, but deliver us from evil." Deliver us from evil speaks to two realities: the necessity of God's protection, that we need protection from the evil one, and the necessity of depending upon the right protector. So with this in mind, I want to draw two conclusions from "But deliver us from evil." And the first one is this: understand your need for protection. You need protection. I need protection. Deliver us. It's not deliver that guy over there. Us is the plural first person, like we, us. The petition gets back to a need, a plea, to an acknowledgement of our dependence, of the weakness of our flesh, that there can be no confidence in ourselves, in our education, in our experience, in our years in the faith. Our confidence must be on God for his protection. We cannot trust in our own strengths and abilities. We cannot allow ourselves to deceive ourselves that we're different from other people. We are saved. But when we stray from the flock of God, when we step outside of the circle of his will, the circle of his blessing, we are vulnerable. Jeremiah refers to this in Jeremiah 9, 23 to 24, indirectly. We read this: "Thus says the Lord, let not the wise man boast in his wisdom. Let not the mighty boast in his might. Let not the rich boast in his riches, but let him who boasts boast in this, that he understands and knows me, that I am the Lord." Or as Paul said, "Be careful if you think you stand, lest you fall." We cannot trust in our physical or material resources. We cannot trust in our education. We cannot trust in our accumulated wisdom or our experience. We place no confidence in our flesh. We do not, we cannot, we must not look outside ourselves for our protection. We must look to Christ, because the devil wants us. I remember a baptismal service here not that long ago. I think it's been a year or two. With the whole COVID thing, you lose track of time, right? But, it is our custom often. We have a microphone over here, and somebody comes and prays for the person being baptized, says a few words of encouragement or exhortation. And this gentleman was being baptized, and his brother in Christ came up and prayed and said, "You have to understand that being baptized here now, you've just put a target on your back, because you've come out publicly for Christ. And as you step out of Hinduism into the Christian faith, you have a target on your back, and the devil is going to come for you." And that's why we read in 1 Peter 5, 8 and 9, "Be sober-minded, be watchful. Your adversary, the devil, prowls around like a roaring lion, seeking someone to devour." Be clear-headed, be sane, be watchful, be on guard. And it says, "Resist him, firm in your faith." Faith in what? Faith in whom? Christ. Knowing the same kinds of suffering are being experienced by your brotherhood throughout the world. Christ followers are targets. Satan already has the rest of the world. He wants you. He wants us. Therefore, you must understand your need for protection. You cannot take your eyes off of Christ. You cannot separate yourself from the herd, lest the predator prey upon you. Be sober-minded. Be clear-headed. Be watchful. Be on guard. Lean into Christ. Lean not on your own understanding, but lean on God. Acknowledge him in all your ways. And don't misunderstand me. Satan is not omnipresent. But again, he has help. A third of the angels fell with him. There is a world system that is designed through media, through the even governments, which have laws where people don't enforce them or corrupt those laws. It's all there. He lures us into foolish arguments inside the body of Christ. He gets us to take the bait. 2 Timothy 2:23 through 26 says this, "But refuse foolish and ignorant speculations, knowing that they produce quarrels." He said, goes on to say, "Correcting those who are in opposition, if perhaps God may grant them repentance leading to the knowledge of the truth, and that they might come to their senses and escape the snare of the devil, having been held captive by him to do his will." What we have here is an understanding that there are snares. Snares for the unbeliever and snares for the devil. The unbeliever gets caught up in all the shiny objects and gets distracted away from the truth. And sometimes you get lured into an intramural argument that's going nowhere. Snare of the devil. And so you have to recognize your need for protection. Meaning you have to pray. Lead us not into temptation. Lead me not into temptation. Protect me from me, and protect us from the devil. So the first conclusion we drew was recognize your very, very real need for protection. And the second conclusion we draw is to realize, to recognize the identity of your only protector. And it isn't the person that you see in the mirror. When we pray, deliver us from the evil one, deliver us from the evil, deliver us from evil, we are praying to God as our protector. And we need him because we live in a cursed world under sin and battered by evil all around us. And we have to confess, recognize, and understand our own inadequacy to deal with Satan, to deal with the world around us, the impotence of human beings to overcome in their own strength the God of this world. And so we must, above all, confess our need for protection and deliverance to our Heavenly Father and look to him for protection, because we are needy and we need protecting, and he is the only one who can protect us. That is a theme of the Bible from the Old Testament to the New. James sort of summarizes it in James 4:7-8. "Submit yourselves therefore to God. Resist the devil and he will flee from you. Draw near to God and he will draw near to you." The Lord is our shepherd. We have to stay close to him. We must not forsake the assembling of ourselves together as some do. We cannot be online forever. We have to be among the brethren, among the brothers and sisters in Christ who will stimulate us and encourage us to love and to good works, putting no confidence in ourselves, but placing our trust in him. Not in our strength, not in our abilities, not in our intellect. And I want to go back to a passage we've discussed before, 2 Corinthians 12:7-10. Here's the Apostle Paul, who, if anybody had any reason to trust in himself, he was a Jew of Jews, a Pharisee of the Pharisees from the tribe of Benjamin. He was a Roman citizen with the full protection of Roman law. He was trained by Gamaliel, the chief theologian of Israel. If there was a guy with a resume and an intellect and connections who would be able to resist the devil in his own strength, it might be Paul, but it wasn't, because no one can in their own strength. And so he knew he needed God, that God was his only protector. And so we read this. "Because of the surpassing greatness of the revelations, Paul had seen things no human being had seen. For this reason, to keep me from exalting myself, from trusting in myself, there was given me a thorn in the flesh, a messenger of Satan to torment me, to keep me from exalting myself. Protect me from me. Deliver us from the evil one. Concerning this thorn, I implored the Lord three times, that it might leave me. And he said to me, my grace is sufficient for you, for power is perfected. My power is perfected in weakness. And so what does Paul say? Most gladly, therefore, I would rather boast about my weakness so that the power of Christ may dwell in me. Therefore, I am well content with weaknesses, with insults, with distresses, with persecutions, with difficulties for Christ's sake. For when I am weak and when I am dependent, I am strong. We trust in God, not in our own understanding, not in our own experience. It is God in his will and his word that protects us. And we must seek God, not resist him. We must resist the devil. And therefore, we pray like this. We think that like this. And lead us not into temptation. Protect us from ourselves and the way we would respond. But deliver us from the evil one. Deliver us from the evil system. Because only God is sufficient to help us. And that's why we read in 1 John 4:4, you are from God, little children, and have overcome them because greater is he who is in the world. Greater is he who is in you, than he who is in the world. And so we pray, and so we think like this, and lead us not into temptation, but deliver us from evil. You know, when you think about it, one commentator pointed this out, the Lord's Prayer kind of comes full circle. It starts with God and it ends with God. Our Father, who is in heaven, hallowed be your name. And deliver me from the evil one, Father. We never get away from God. We are in this circle of blessing, this circle of prayer that keeps us thinking in the right way, that we place no confidence in ourselves, but we are confident in God. Our Heavenly Father, our Daddy, our Abba Father is our protector. And we hang on just to him like a child, like a toddler at the mall, surrounded by a crowd of strangers, clinging close, clinging firm to his Father. We cling firmly to our Heavenly Father. And I want to go back to this whole idea about this prayer. This prayer is really commanded. Pray then like this, not when you feel like it, when you get around to it, pray. It's not when we pray, it's not if we pray, it's when we pray. Pray then like this. Pray acknowledging your weakness. Implicit in all of the petitions is a thought summarized in a children's hymn. I was looking up the origin, just through my other studies, of the song, Jesus Loves Me. Most of us have memorized that song. I never knew where that song came from. That song came, of all things, from a Christian novel about, and in this vignette, one of the protagonists, one of the characters, is dying. A little child is dying. And I think it's her mother, her caregiver, is reciting a poem to her to comfort her. Jesus loves me, this I know, for the Bible tells me so. You know, little ones to him belong. They are weak, but he is strong. Yes, Jesus loves me. It was a novel written in 1860. Somebody extracted the poem out of it, set it to music, and we've been singing it ever since. And it reminds us that we are his little ones, that we need his protection, that only he can protect us, and only he can see us safely home. And therefore, we must pray then and think then like this. Lead us not into temptation, but deliver us from evil. We must pray day in and day out. Pray without ceasing, because prayer is that slender nerve that moves the muscle of omnipotence. When we pray, we activate something that we don't fully understand. Prayer is our right as a child of God. It is our duty as a servant of the King. And it is a means of protection, whether we dash off a prayer like Nehemiah when Artaxerxes said, "What is it you want?" And he says, "And I prayed to the Lord my God, and I answered the king." Or whether we pray like Daniel, Paul, or Jesus, an extensive prayer. We need prayer because we need God. And Jesus, the master of prayer, the perfect example of a praying person, has given us an outline for us to color in the details of our needs in our lives in a childlike expression of faith, of love, dependence, and worship. Prayer is an exercise, an enterprise that harmonizes our thoughts with His thoughts. It marries our will to His will. It helps us find our place and purpose in His redemptive plan, and it serves as a catalyst to unleash the power of God in our lives. And therefore, we must pray then like this. You know what I'm also reminded of? Jesus said in John 14, 15, "If you love me, you'll obey me." And He has said, "Pray then like this." So let's pray. Heavenly Father, who are we that You would care and listen to us? We are so small and You are so big. We are so sinful and You are so perfect and sinless. And yet, You've called us to pray. You've told us how to approach You, how to talk to You, our Heavenly Father, how to put Your will first in our lives, how to depend on You day by day, inch by inch, for the strength we need for each trial, how to see our sin and confess it, understanding how much forgiveness we need so that we are inclined to forgive others. And Father, how to lean in and lean on You for protection, for You are our only protector. Oh God, help us to seize the opportunities to cry out to You in prayer, to rejoice to You in prayer, to sing to You in prayer, to pray then, to think then, as You have prescribed, that we might bring You glory, that we might bring good to others and grow through the process. Through the practice of prayer. Teach us to pray, O God. We pray this in Jesus' name.

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We are so blessed that you've chosen to spend time with us today studying God's Word. And if you'd like more information on Pastor Keith or Hillside Church, here's how you can connect with us. 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
12: Rejoice when God puts us in opportunities to take the gospel to lost people, that we actually love lost people, not just feel a duty to reach them, to actually long for the day that dirt and rust come together to make gold. And when that happens, we say, thanks be to God. He has made me a part of his family, and he has extended my arms to reach a greater family, and he's made me a part of a church that wants to do the same.
13: 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In today's episode, Pastor Brian shares the second half of a lesson from Ephesians 2. Dr. Chappell shares how the work of Jesus Christ removes the barriers of hostility and prejudice, and his love unites us. You can find this lesson and many others when you visit unlimitedgrace.com. And while you're there, look for Pastor Brian's commentary on the book of Ephesians, which he wrote for the Reformed Expository Commentary series. Dr. Chappell reveals how when we lift our eyes beyond ourselves to share Paul's expansive vision, then we too will join his doxology for God's amazing grace that transforms the world. Let's hear now from Dr. Brian Chappell as he shares the second half of the lesson, When Walls Come Tumbling Down.

0: Scriptures speak of different mountains that God must move. The title of the sermon is When Walls Come Tumbling Down, and that, of course, is a reference for most of us to a song about Joshua in the Old Testament at Jericho defeating an enemy as God brought walls tumbling down. But in the New Testament, for the Apostle Paul, he refers to the New Testament Joshua. That's Jesus, by the way. Jesus is just the New Testament term for Joshua. Jesus is responsible for other walls coming down. Last week, we saw how the dividing wall of hostility between humanity and God and between humanity and other humans, how those walls have been tumbling down by the work of Jesus Christ. But then the question is, what now? In the Old Testament, when the walls of Jericho came tumbling down, there was still a land to occupy by force. In the New Testament, when the walls of hostility between us and God and between us and others come down, there are hearts to occupy by the Spirit. And the Apostle Paul will tell us how as we look at Ephesians chapter 2. Ephesians chapter 2, verses 17 through 19. Let me ask that you would stand as we would read this portion of God's Word and consider what is the consequence of the walls tumbling down, of hostility once between God and us, and now between us and one another. Verse 17, speaking of Jesus, says, "And he came and preached peace to you who are far off and peace to those who are near. For through him we both have access in one Spirit to the Father. So then you are no longer strangers and aliens, but you are fellow citizens with the saints and members of the household of God." Let's pray together. Heavenly Father, thank you for doing so much already in this service to demonstrate to us what it means when walls come tumbling down, when there is love for those who need it, when there is love for those who are different from many who are here, when there is a great willingness of the people of God to expand the embrace of the gospel to a family larger than we can imagine, and to do the work in our hearts so that we are willing for that precise thing to occur. We're going to ask now that you keep doing that work by your word and Spirit, training our hearts to magnify the goodness and the glory and the family of Christ. Help us to see what that means, that we might be the means by which you embrace many. This we ask in Jesus' name. Amen. One of the church fathers of the ancient church says, when the Apostle Paul says, those both far and near are being given access to the Father, it is like an object of clay and an object of rust being put together and coming out as an object of gold. It's dirt out of the ground and corroded rust, the dirt as in the pagan religions, the rust as in the rusty Jews, no longer corroded, corrupted by their own faith rather than by the faith of God himself. And God putting them together and saying, as I deal with you together, you're gold. When that happens, what should happen in us is just an absolute rejoicing. This is a heavenly action. This is the beauty of the gospel. God is taking those who are apart, those who are in hostility, those who are first in hostility with him and often have differences with him, and God is putting them together in his church so that they learn not only his love, but through their love with one another, his love of the gospel for others also. There is dirt and rust being put together right here so that gold will come out of us, which is the gold of the gospel. And when you begin to perceive the wonder and the goodness of that, you begin to rejoice whenever you see it happen. Some years ago, I was invited to a mission conference as a speaker. And it was a church, much as ours, that had the video screens. And we were shown a video of a ministry that that church was being asked to support. This was a Presbyterian church in the South, but the video was showing a Korean pastor who'd been commissioned in Romania to minister to people in Hungary. Now, just to put that in the season's terms, okay? This was an Anglo church supporting an Asian pastor who'd been commissioned in the land of Dracula to minister to the people of Attila the Hun. This is better than Halloween horror. This is heavenly glory. God's people look at that and they say, this is all languages and peoples and nations being brought together for the purposes of the gospel. And when we see it happen, we say, that's gold. That's the gospel. We rejoice to see it. We yearn to see it. We love to be part of what God is doing. When we, as the Conference of Calling of this church, talked about unlimited grace being our joining as a church, early we trust in the song of Revelation 5. It was saying, what can we do? What will God enable us to do? So that we can say, worthy is the Lamb who was slain, to receive glory and honor and praise, because with your blood you purchased people for God from every tribe and language and people and nation. Wouldn't it be great if we could sing that? And yet we are singing it. So much of what we're doing, as we see parents who adopt, who say, all barriers down, all hearts open. As we are trying to reach neighborhoods around us, and we say, all barriers down, all hearts open. As we see the Ons, even as they come into our culture, saying, we want to go to those places where there are new families in our particular community, where there are people moving in from different demographics, different places. And we see Yams who are saying, I want to be a part of that. And we see a church is saying, I want to hire a pastor who will do that. And what we are doing as a church is we're saying, that's gold. When we're able to take so many different people and say, show them the gospel by having the peace that we have received now multiply from us. But it is hard. It is really hard to take all those background differences and all those ethnic differences and all those community differences and say, for the sake of the gospel, we want all barriers down and all hearts open. So the apostle here with wonderful gentleness tells us what will actually bring the peace that is the gold of the gospel. I don't want you to miss the last words of verse 18. Paul says there, through Christ we have both have access in the Spirit to the Father. We both, Jew and Gentile, have access to the Father. And the verse explaining more of what that means that we'll look at more next week, verse 19 says, so then you are no longer strangers and aliens, but you are fellow citizens with the saints and members of the household of God. You are family now. You have the same Father. You're in the same household. Different backgrounds, different languages, different tribes, different ethnicities. You're family now. And when that happens and the reality of it has begun to work in us, this is something greater than obligation. It's the heart that begins to yearn for an expanded family and to treasure all those who are in it. Right here in this place, just a couple of weeks ago, we put to rest one of the dear saints of this community, and that's Lois McRaven. And one of the things I loved learning about her and her family is what a bad grandmother she was in terms of how she addressed each of her grandchildren. Those of you who are at the funeral know what I'm talking about. One of her grandchildren would come in the door of the house and she would say, oh, it's so good to have you here. You're my favorite. And that sounded terrible until the next grandchild walked in the door and she would say, oh, it's so good to have you here. You're my favorite. She always called each of her grandchildren her favorite, so that at family reunions, all 13 grandchildren would wear a t-shirt that said, Mimi's favorite. They all recognized that by her love, they were equally favorites. And what God is doing when he says, I've decided to deal with both of you, Jew and Gentile, with an understanding that you have one Father, and you're part of one family, is God is saying by his great grace that we are equal in honor before him, each one a favorite. What does that do to us? If I begin to recognize those near and those far are a favorite of God.
1: 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The Apostle Paul wrote the letter to the Ephesians to declare God's plan that the gospel of Jesus Christ would reach the world through weak and sinful people like you and me. 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When we lift our eyes beyond ourselves to share Paul's expansive vision, then we too will join his doxology for God's amazing grace that saves individuals, empowers the church, and transforms the world. 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
0: What God is doing when he says, I've decided to deal with both of you, Jew and Gentile, with an understanding that you have one Father and you're part of one family, is God is saying by his great grace that we are equal in honor before him, each one a favorite. What does that do to us? If I begin to recognize those near and those far are a favorite of God. Well, first of all, it ignites in us a mission impulse, right? I so rejoice to be a part of a church that has such a great history and giving of missions, such a great zeal to take the gospel forward. It's saying that part of Christ's heart is our heart. We want the gospel to go out, and it's not just a mission impulse. There's such a great mercy impulse here. As I see people who are wanting to take the gospel forward to widows and to orphans and to prisoners and poor, and more it's happening, not just as a former generation, but a new generation is saying, we recognize this is our calling to make the gospel plain by saying, there's more family than what's sitting here, and there's more family that ought to be here than what's sitting here. And the way that we express that is by showing people they're his favorite, just as we are, because we're part of the family of God, not by our doing, but by his grace. What I'm ultimately saying to you is, when we talk about this expression of the gospel, by which we take it outward. If all we do is we say that's just our obligation, that's just our duty, that's just what this church is saying right now, I will tell you, it will not work. What ultimately happens, and the reason I think the Apostle Paul speaks in terms of family, is because for each one of us, there is a hole in our hearts until our family is whole. There's some deep yearning in us. There's something in us that wants our arms full, our embrace wide, until the family that we desire to have is present. I can't exactly explain it, but I remember Kathy saying to me when we had three children, as they were getting older, saying, my arms feel like we need one more. It wasn't exactly my impulse, but it was hers. It was the right impulse. It was something that's saying, family has a heart more than it has an explanation. It has love more than it has duty. And when we are saying, God has given us one Father and made us one family, then maybe for the first time, we begin to love lost people, not just feel an obligation to reach them. Think of it this way. You know, all the debates that are happening right now with the new atheism are being mastered by people who know a lot more history than I do. One of them is Karen Armstrong, whose book Fields of Blood tries to answer the four horsemen of the new atheism. And she responds with remarkable candor. She says, yes, it's true. When religion goes bad, you get the Crusades and Northern Ireland and the Sudan and radical Islam. It's all true. But she says you have to weigh that against what happens when godlessness runs its course. What happens when godlessness runs its course? Then you get Stalin and Lenin and Mao and Pol Pot and Hitler. Of course, the academics will debate which is worse, the cruelty and suffering caused supposedly by religion or the cruelty and suffering caused by godlessness. I must tell you, each side is going to raise its facts, and I'm doubting that we will solve the debate logically. Where we will answer those who say, is your religion just a cause of hostility or a cause of peace, is by what's happening in us. Are we a people for whom all barriers are down and all hearts are open? Because when that happens, peace begins to radiate from us, which is our ultimate answer. Are we different? Are our arms wide? Is our family expanding? Do we just love it? Just love it when lost people come into our ranks? When we are changed, that's the evidence of the gospel of peace that Christ came to proclaim. I couldn't help but think of it a few weeks ago at the funeral of my father. Now, my father was raised in the rural South, where regional and racial prejudices were deeply ingrained. So deeply ingrained that at the end of World War II, when he was assigned to the Japanese occupation force and was in one of those experimental integrated regiments, he would say it was really hard on him. So hard that despite being with men in that integrated regiment with which whom he faced danger and hostility, he said that when he came back to the States and got off the troop transport and had to shake hands with people of a race different than his others, he said as much as he did not want to do it, it actually revolted him to touch the hand of a man of a different color than himself. He didn't want that to be the case, but he said it was just in him. We knew enough of that background of my father that when my sister and her husband adopted a child who was African-American, all of us wondered, how would my father react to that? Our questions were answered one Christmas when all the family gathered with this new baby in our family. And all of the children have a picture of my father asleep on the sofa with the child on his chest, also asleep. There was peace. As my father, despite the difficulty, was seeking to live out the gospel he knew to be true. But I must tell you, that wasn't the best part of the story. The best part that I didn't even know about until my father's funeral, where there was that time where there's the open microphone and people can say what they want about the goodness of the person who's now gone. Children spoke, grandchildren spoke in my father's behalf. But what we did not anticipate was the three African Americans who spoke at my father's funeral. The first, a neighbor of my parents, who had moved in at that time when transitioning of neighborhoods from one race to another caused a lot of hatred, a lot of difficulty. What will happen to property prices? What will happen to the neighborhood? And this older woman got up and said, Mr. and Mrs. Chapel were the first one to come to my door and welcome me to the neighborhood. Better yet, there was a man who lived across the street who at some point lost his job, and when paychecks became small and few, he said, my father was the first one to lend him money so that he could survive during that time. And if you knew my father's attitude toward money, you would know what a wall had come tumbling down for that to happen. But the best yet was the man that I grew up across the street calling Coach, who was in our particular neighborhood, the famous high school coach who had won so many championships, but late in his career had stopped being a high school coach and became a school administrator, taking over one of the magnet schools for troubled inner city young people. And that man stood up at my father's funeral and said, at one point he had come to my father and said, I have a plan for helping young troubled youth in my school get on a better road. And he said, your father looked at that plan and said, it will not work because you are not dealing with the parents of these young people. And until you deal with families, this will not work. And so Coach said that he and my father had worked on a plan for families in the inner city of Memphis that has become a model plan for the public schools of the city of Memphis. And I say, I praise God for my father. But I praise God even more for my father's father, who has taught us the wonder and the goodness and the glory of being a God of peace who breaks down the walls of hostility between us and himself, and then breaks down the walls of hostility between us and others, so that we actually rejoice when God puts us in opportunities to take the gospel to lost people, that we actually love lost people, not just feel a duty to reach them, to actually long for the day that dirt and rust come together to make gold. And when that happens, we say, thanks be to God, he has made me a part of his family, and he has extended my arms to reach a greater family, and he's made me a part of a church that wants to do the same. I praise God for you, and I pray God will make us a church where dirt and rust come together, and we become a family of gold for the sake of the gospel that Christ is working in this place.
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6: And some of you are like, well, that's awkward. 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Suck it up, buttercup. It's okay. We have a saying at Dare to Share. Awkward is awesome. Jesus was the Prince of Peace and the King of Awkward. Told the woman at the well, go get your husband. I don't have a husband. Yeah, you've had five husbands, and the dude you're shacking up with now is not your husband. Awkward. Rich young ruler, go sell everything you have, give it to the poor and follow. Awkward. If you're not willing to suffer a little bit of red face and embarrassment for the sake of the gospel, honestly, what kind of Christian are you?
7: You'll be encouraged to share Christ with others, even when it's awkward, at familyminute.org.
8: 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The stories tell us how a people can survive at end time. The last six chapters are prophecies. So let's review the first six chapters. In Daniel 1, we find a God who turns defeat into victory. In Daniel chapter 2, we find the God who's the true prophet. He reveals the future. In Daniel chapter 3, we find the God who indeed is deliverer, the mighty deliverer. In Daniel chapter 4, we find the God who rules over all. In Daniel chapter 5, we find the God of justice and judgment. And in Daniel chapter 6, we find the God who is steadfast forever. What a mighty God is revealed in those first six chapters of the book of Daniel.
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11: Some of you all think the only people who get respect are people who you think deserve it. 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You stand when he comes in the room because it is a demonstration of the respect for the office, if not the individual.
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4: With SRN News, I'm Bob Agnew in Washington. RNC Chairman Joe Gruter says redistricting should help the GOP in the midterm elections. He says the party remains focused, however, on targeted races and ground campaigns in key districts. The Supreme Court rejected Virginia's bid to restore a congressional map that would have given Democrats a big advantage and a chance to pick up four additional seats in the closely divided House of Representatives. The court's order on Friday left in place a 4-3 ruling by the Virginia Supreme Court that struck down a constitutional amendment by which majority Democrats sought to temporarily redraw congressional districts in their favor, giving themselves a big advantage in the upcoming midterms. Walmart and Amazon are racing to speed up order deliveries in rural areas of the country. Small cities and towns are a rich source of untapped sales for whichever retailer can build a loyal base of online shoppers. The untapped market could be up to worth about $1 trillion.
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12: Hi, this is Mark Finley with Hope Lives 365. In Daniel chapter 7, we have revealed four beasts, a lion, a bear, a leopard, and a dragon, representing four great kingdoms that would rule the world, and the Bible names them Babylon, Medo-Persia, Greece, and then Rome. 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
21: Thanks and welcome to Love Never Fails Radio. We are in the studio today with a very good friend of mine, Rudy Corpus Jr., who is the founder and executive director of United Players. He was born and raised in San Francisco, and as an ex-felon, Rudy got involved in the Second Chance Program in the Extended Opportunity Program Services, EOPS, at San Francisco City College. United Players was actually able to recently purchase their second home two doors down from their first building. Rudy is not only a stakeholder in South of Market, but he is a pioneer who is working hard to stabilize and build up the community that he once destroyed. Rudy feels blessed to serve with the people and believes strongly in the United Players motto, it takes the hood to save the hood. Thanks for being on the show, Rudy.
22: Welcome. Thank you for having me, Vanessa. Thank you so much. I'm honored.
21: Yes. So, what a treat. So I got to come out and actually see both of your locations last week. And, you know, what's so awesome for me about this is that, as you know, but just for the listening audience, you and I used to work together at a business down in downtown San Francisco. I think I was around 19 years old when we worked together, and you were probably like 20, you know, just right around the same age. And I think you had just gotten out at that time. And that was like one of my, you know, I won't say it was my first job because I started working when I was 12, but it was my first job in this like downtown area, you know, where everybody's walking around with all their suits and their briefcases and everything else. And we were working for a printing company.
22: Right.
21: And right?
22: Right.
21: California Copy. Yeah. So I don't know if they're still in business, but and you were so much fun to be around. You were just always bumping around, laughing, joking, singing. And I was like, ooh, so find me somebody who I can connect with, because all of the other things, the business suits, the briefcases and everything, it was cool, but I was not, you know, I was not used to that. So, thank you for being that for me. And here we are, how many years later? And we get to bring that to other young people that come from similar backgrounds to ours and teach them that, you know, we belong in those places. Right, Rudy?
22: That's right. I mean, who would ever think after all these years, like, shoot, 3 decades later, that we'll still be hanging out and up like a tow truck.
21: Yeah.
22: You know, serving God. How about that?
21: Yeah, and serving, like, to me, I'm like, what an honor. You know, at the time I wasn't walking with God, I didn't have any relationship with God at all. And, you know, and here we are, you know, really doing stuff for the community, you know, showing, letting our light shine, you know, and demonstrate that good things do come from the hood. And like you said, it takes the hood to heal the hood, right?
22: Amen. That part in that order too.
21: Yeah.
22: We definitely brought the culture to California copy. It was needed. And I remember like it was yesterday how, you know, fabulous you were and how you still are, you know?
21: Yeah.
22: I'm honored to be on here with you though and to talk about
21: it. Yeah, that was wow. And then, you know, what was crazy about it to me too was just some of the things that I learned to do when I was working there, you know, and I think it's important for people to hear this. You know, here we are, executive directors of very successful nonprofits. And we were, you know, I was struggling. I was living in a studio. I did not know how I was going to get from check to check. I did not have anybody I could go call and be like, hey, I don't have food in my refrigerator. Can you please run me some milk? I didn't have that kind of resource. And I feel like you were in somewhat a similar situation. And so it was very important to work, very important to get, you know, do a good job and keep our jobs, right?
22: Even those experiences, I think, define who we are, made us who we are.
21: Yeah.
22: Both come from that struggle.
21: Right.
22: You know, even during that time, we still kept our head up, our chest out, and kept a positive attitude, right? We didn't give up.
21: Yes.
22: Most of the time, I was high. I ain't gonna lie. You know what I mean? I used to have a drink. I had me a 40 ounce in my pants. And to work with us. Remember Gino? He's the one who got me the job, my cousin.
21: Yes. I remember Gino.
22: Yeah, he said, you a fool. Because when the boss would turn his back, I'll pull out the bottle and start drinking and put it back in my pants.
21: Yeah, and sometimes I would smell it on you. And I was like, ooh, I guess Rudy's a little tart today.
22: I'm glad I had to be the one to go deliver the documents because I had a lot of outside time. You know what I mean?
21: Yeah, yeah. So he was eating a lot of peppermint, huh? A lot of double mint gum, huh?
22: Sure was. Sure was.
21: And that Banaka.
22: Yeah, it all fell down at the end, though. I couldn't hold it out. Yeah, but
21: yeah. Well, we have to learn. I think that's the other thing, you know, that is so important as we talk about this and we get, you know, I love that we can have this real conversation because it's important for people to hear that we did have experiences like this, and despite ourselves and despite our challenges and knowing that maybe we did something wrong along the way. We were able to move past that and really keep pursuing that you know, that peaceful way of being and that help to the community.
22: But, you know, what was crazy, though, is, you know, I had an addiction at the time and really didn't even trip. You know, I just was doing what felt good to get the pain away and not even knowing what I was really hurt behind, but just there, you know, going through the motions.
21: Right.
22: And you know, I'm older and I'm wiser now. I understand where my addiction came from and why I was making the choices I was making.
21: Yeah.
22: There's a lot of pain and just, you know, and when you're from the community, you know, I'm from the south of Market Tenderloin area, right? When you grow up, everything that you're taught is actually different than what you learn, what being a man is.
21: Right.
22: You know what I'm saying? Like, I was taught not to cry. I was taught to not tell how I felt. I was taught, you know, hate the police. All these things, you know, was given to me at a young age. And although I came from a good family, you know, I got a good family, but still, these are the things that we teach our kids when you grow up in the hood.
21: Right. Yeah. No. And like, you know, for me, I was living in a home where my mom had mental illness. So she was like pretty much unavailable a lot of the time. So I really didn't have someone I could go ask questions to. So a little bit different than your situation in that, you know, you might have been told, oh, this is how we do this, this is how we get that. I was not being informed how to navigate. So I'll just like flopping around, like, let me try this,
0: Let me try that. Let me try this. Right. Let me do
22: on
0: this.
22: Your own. Find out on
0: test
22: your own.
0: Test it out. Let me see.
22: Find it out right. Just by going through it. Right.
0: Yeah. And then, so, you know, in your case, the, you know, the, and both of our cases, it probably landed us in some places we didn't want to be in. So you found yourself in, how long were you in before you got out back then?
22: So I was going in and out. The first time I caught a case was in 88, right? June 12th, my mom's birthday, June 12th, 1988. Cause you know, I was selling drugs back then. And not only was I selling them, you know, I was using them just, you know, to support my own habit. But I didn't have, you know, I wasn't told about, you know, when you go through this process that you're going to come across those barriers, but you know, the police going to whoop your butt, or mm-hmm. you know, you're going to get shot at, or you're going to get robbed, or you're going to be robbing people. And they just told me the glorifications of the things. And so when I went to jail, it was all part of the game to me.
0: Right.
22: You know, when I got busted, I never complained. You know, I never even had, you know, like people like, you know, come visit me or come put money on my books. None of that. Mm-hmm. It was more or less, you know, I got caught and I'm going to take it to the chin just like you're supposed to take it. You know what I mean? Right. And so, you know, from 88 all the way till I like 90, I would say like 97, I was going in and out of jail. You know what I mean? And I think the last time I even touched the inside of a jail, the last time I think I even touched the inside of a police car while I'm being arrested was in 2002. And that was over Gino again.
0: Gino, boy.
22: That's my brother. So, yeah. I love Jess, my cousin. You know, he's one of the strongest men that I know, man. They do right there. And but anyway, yeah, that's the last time I remember myself even touching a police car was like probably 2002 on Martha Street.
0: Wow, in trouble. Wow. All right, well, we're going to take a quick break. We're going to come back. And we're going to talk about United Players, like how that started, because here 2002 is, and then something happens after 2002. So let's take a quick break. We'll be right back. And thanks for listening to Love Never Fails Radio.
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2: Hey, my name is Gabe Garcia. I'm the lead pastor at New City Church in Oakland, California. We love Oakland, and we believe God loves Oakland as well. And we want to do everything we can to make our city shine. That's why we love partnering with Vanessa Russell and Love Never Fails. They're working day in and day out to end human trafficking on the streets of Oakland and all throughout the Bay Area. And I've seen it firsthand. I've seen lives transformed as Love Never Fails rescues young men and women, provides housing, medical care, job training, discipleship. They are the real deal, and it is a joy to partner with them and all that they're doing. So excited about the future of Love Never Fails.
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0: And welcome back to Love Never Fails Radio. We again are in the studio today with Rudy Corpus Jr., who again is the founder and executive director of United Players. We were just talking about you know, how we met in the city and now just kind of talking a little bit more about United Players. So you got it, you know, you, no touching the police car, or if you did, you was, you know, you was not inside. Then you tell us that, you know, here you had this transforming moment and in the last segment. And so tell us about what happened after that and how did that get you over to United Players?
22: Well, even way prior to that, I would say my transformation really happened in like 97, right? And that's when I had my first son. But I started working at Bernal Heights Neighborhood Center as a gang prevention counselor in 1994. That job was given to me because I was at the ELPS program at City College, Second Chance Program. And anyway, they're the ones, I saw a job opportunity and it was at Bernal Heights. And so I got the job. And after I got the job, my job was to go get Filipino gang members. So in 94, I went to Balboa High School where I knew they was all at. And from there, a big riot ensued between different ethnicities, primarily the Blacks and Filipinos, Samoans and Latinos. And that's what actually created United Players. It came, it was the roads and the concrete, Vanessa. It was really the gangs and the turfs and the neighborhoods that came together under one umbrella to stop the violence. And so 94 all the way to 97, I was still, remember, I'm in Bernal Heights working to help the people out. But then when I would leave, I would go back to South of Market, Tenderloin, where I'm at, and I would still do dirt. So I was being a hypocrite. I would go to one neighborhood in District 11 and help out. And then when I would come home at night, I'd be a totally different person. And so 97, I caught a case, high speed chase. I had dope. I had a gun. I had alcohol in the car, a high speed chase, got busted in the Tenderloin. And I was helped out by a man named Willie Brown. And during the time in 97, my girlfriend who I had back then, she was pregnant with my first kid. And so I was telling myself when I was sitting in the cell going like here, and I just came from a rally protest for the community of stopping the violence. When I got into the high speed chase, and I actually had some of the clients in my car, all the dudes who was in the car currently right now all passed away. May they all rest in peace. Mm-hmm. Right. And that's so anyway, I had to make a choice, a decision. What I was going to do, was I going to continue to work in that field to help people out, or was I just going to go back to a life where I was acting out, you know, on my pain and anger? And so I chose to stick with UP and push that line. Started in 94, 97 is when I really made the choice to go straight, you know, not walk the fence, not serve two gods. You dig what I'm saying?
0: Yeah.
22: That's how United Players, man, we really, really been making positive impacts for our people in the community. And in 2005, I ended up taking UP back to my neighborhood, South of Market, where I'm born and raised in. And, you know, I put a team together, Vanessa, you know, really intelligent, hardworking people. And, you know, we got our own funding, our own grants from the city and county, the state, got some Fed money. And we're relatively, I got, you know, 20 staff. We got buildings now we own in the neighborhood. Like you said on my intro, my bio, a neighborhood that I sold drugs to and rob people and destroy it. And so now I'm a stakeholder and giving back to my community, you know, where once upon a time, Vanessa, they see me selling dope or hanging over there on the block doing dumb stuff. But now here I am, you know, giving opportunity and resources and services to the people.
0: Yeah, you know, and I love that because, you know, the Bible tells us in Genesis 50:20, what the enemy means for bad, God uses for good. And it's aligned with, you know, it takes the hood to heal the hood. It's like, it's so good to send you back in, because how much more is like, first of all, people are not going to listen to somebody as good as they're going to listen to someone who's been there, right? Someone who knows what it's like to sit in a cell, selling drugs. Like, what were your reasons? What were your reasons to use? Like you said, you were in pain. You know, a lot of folks don't quite understand, you know, what that head change can do for somebody that's in so much excruciating pain. And so, wow, you know, here you were. You know, you made this decision, and it looks 94 to 97. So you had like 3 years where you were kind of like conflicted.
22: And you exactly.
0: Made that decision.
22: And remember this though, I was never, you know, I was never no hardcore game banger, no hardcore drug dealer. You know, I never was a bad guy. I always wanted help. You know, when I was young, I always had a compassionate heart or empathy. I had empathy. I always wanted to help other people. But when I got on drugs and I started selling, you have to put that front on.
0: Right.
22: You had to be, otherwise, you know, people take your stuff, and I wasn't going to let them. I was taught not to, you know what I mean? They don't take it in any way. And so I had made bad choices. I wasn't a bad person. I made bad choices and I took it to the chin. Like, you know, a real man's supposed to, when you get caught up. I took responsibility and accountability for my actions.
0: Yeah. What was it that made you, was it your kids, like you wanting a better life for them? Or did you start to get some healing from the pain you were in? Like, what made you make this switch over?
22: So it's a little bit of both of them, but I think more importantly, what really made me change is I started building a real relationship with Jesus Christ, my Lord and Savior. Right? Yeah. Really, I found him because, you know, me being Filipino, I was raised as a Catholic, and I'm not here to knock Catholic, And so when I would go to church, they would bring me to St. Joseph Church near my neighborhood. I was forced to go, but I couldn't relate. You know, it was like when you walk in, it was dark. All the candles were burning. Mm-hmm. The preacher or the pastor, when he would say things, he'll be humming it.
0: Yeah.
22: And to me, I was kind of nervous. It was like a scary house to me. You know what I mean?
0: Yeah, right.
22: So I couldn't feel that until later on in life, I got sent to this camp 90 miles past Sac, where they started talking about Jesus because I was making bad choices. They sent me away. And I remember they was talking about God, and I wanted to know who this person was, and I started feeling it, like in my spirit.
0: Right, yeah.
22: And it didn't change there, but I was so happy to hear about this guy who walked around with thugs, he walked around with prostitutes, but he didn't judge them.
0: Right.
22: And all he did was love them.
0: Yeah.
22: So I was eager to know who he was, and they taught me his name was Jesus Christ. And when I started learning about him, things started changing for me. But at the same time, things would come in my path for me to get back to that lifestyle. So it took me a while, like I was saying, for me to get, you know what I mean? Because I would hear about God, and I would go back and I want to tell people, but nobody would listen. They would joke. They would, I'm telling you, man, people used to clown me.
0: And
22: I'm going to tell you, God got a sense of humor. He would show me in ways to my friends that we would all laugh, and they were like, I can't believe, you know, I'm gonna give you an example, right?
0: Yeah.
22: So here I am building a relationship with Jesus Christ, my Lord and Savior, but I'm standing there with a lot of my homies who I got high with and did dirt with. Gina was one of them. They're standing on the stairs, and they're all knowing now that I'm into God. I used to carry this red Bible with me.
0: Yeah.
22: Share with them, like, man, God this and God that. And they would walk around like, man, if you God, won't you just stop traffic then? You know, because the cars are coming by.
0: Right.
22: And they, you know, like clowning, like Mo, they would clown me. Mm-hmm. And then homeboy walked up. He had a brown paper bag with a bottle in it, a big 40-ounce bottle. And then they would talk me and talk clowning. And then my homeboy goes, won't you turn that bottle in that bag to a snake? I mean, you know, turn it to a snake. You know how Moses did them things?
0: Moses did
22: And I'm like, can't do that.

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3: Foolish things of the world to shame the wise.
4: Wow.
3: Because the people who thought they had it all figured out, and that includes the book smart ones and the ones on the street that had it all figured out. But the book smart ones too, that are, you know, high on the horse thinking.
4: Can you send me that verse, please?
3: Yes.
4: I need that. Because you know what? I can relate to that.
3: Yeah.
4: Relate to that. And the thing is, I don't even want to be in that position where a lot of people acknowledge me now when I walk in a room with my, the same people who used to mock me, but it happens that way a lot. And I'm thankful that people will acknowledge me for doing something positive now. You know what I mean?
3: Right.
4: But it seems like God always places me to be in that position. And I'm so honored and thankful, you know, that that God would use me that way.
3: Yeah. No,
4: I was always like humble, and I always was, you know, I always would acknowledge him.
3: Yeah. Yeah. I remember, you know, a few people shaming me when I first came with the Lord. There was a situation that I was in, and I had a boss, and he said, you know, why you always single? Cause you serving God. That's you ain't never going to find nobody. You're always single because you're serving God. And for me, I was holding to my conviction, because obviously when I came up, I was a survivor of all kinds of sexual trauma and abuse and everything. And I had all these distorted perspectives about relationships. So when I came to the Lord, I was like, you know what? I am committing myself wholeheartedly to him. And if he sends somebody that is, you know, on the right path for me, then he's going to come step in the right way. And I remember the boss just putting me down and making fun of me. And then, you know, within a little bit of time, I was married. And of course marriage didn't work out, but I do believe that God has a way of showing people that, you know, don't second guess my beloved, don't second guess my children and their desire to serve me the way
4: Amen.
3: That. You know, the way that we've been called to do. So, okay, we're going to take a quick break. I want to come back and I want to hear, because, you know, one of the things that when I did the walkthrough, man, I was so inspired by everything that United Plays does. I mean, you guys, the artwork that's on the walls from the youth and the community events that you're doing. You have a dog show that's coming up for one of your babies, and you know, just love the way that you engage. Even the way we walked in the community, I wanted to give you an update on the young lady we met while we were walking around, because there's an update there. So anyway, we'll come right back and talk some more. Thank you for listening to Love Never Fails Radio.
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3: And welcome back to Love Never Fails Radio. We again are in the studio with Rudy and from United Players, and just talking about his upbringing, his experience that informed the development of now today's United Players, that is has two offices in Soma and is just doing amazing work to serve the community. So tell me about, you know, I got to take beautiful pictures of the murals on your walls of all of the people, some of them fallen heroes, some of them still alive that are serving, some babies, you know, what's going on there? What are you doing?
4: So we're very fortunate of Vanessa to have our, you know, safe zone centers for the kids and the community in our neighborhoods, right? And so we have our first building that we was able to move in 2008 and then purchase in 2015, where we serve, you know, over 150 kids, and we had to expand. And so 2020,

0: 1995, God blessed us with another building, which is bigger, which is next door. So we expanded and we use both centers for the kids. And, you know, they're all catered for the people. So everything you see, from the paintings to the basketball roofs on tops, that was all requested by the people. And so I put it directly in the way the people ask it to be, right? And so, Miro, yeah, you're right. It's a lot of people who are, I want to give flowers to the people while they're still here, right? You know, I don't know if they can smell flowers while they're gone. So I wanted to make sure, you know, I acknowledge them. We're doing a lot of positive, productive things for the community now. And yeah, I honor them and painted them on the wall. And, you know, we have, you know, family members up there. We have community members from all over the Bay Area on there. And we just got regular people on there, you know.
1: Yeah.
0: And, you know, we merged with another nonprofit in an organization called West Bay. It's the oldest Filipino organization in the west side of Mississippi. You know, they have an amazing director there who, you know, who's very, very, she cares.
1: Yeah.
0: She has a lot of good empathy and cares. And so anyway, you know, I got 20 staff. We have these buildings now where they're filled up every day with kids after school. And, you know, we provide reentry services too, Vanessa.
1: Mm-hmm.
0: Yeah, so we're really from the elementary to the penitentiary. You know, majority of my staff are from the neighborhood. You know, there's 20 of us, including West Bay. It's 30, like 35. But I would say, you know, a big portion of us are all ex-felons who have made a transformation now in our lives to get back to the communities and to the people. You know, we destroyed a lot, whether it was a community, the people in it. You know, we're here to give back in a way where it's the spirit of love.
1: You know? Yes. So, you know, I love this. And let me just ask you, I'm very curious because there's a lot of mergers that are going on between nonprofits. Was that for financial reasons or because you had common goals that you felt like you could better do together? Or what was the reason that you guys merged?
0: Well, you know, me growing up in this neighborhood, I used to be in a nonprofit organization called Candy Kip. It was on 7th and Atoma. On 8th and Atoma, my bad, on 8th and Atoma. And all the kids went there. And then there was another organization down a block, was West Bay. So we would all see each other in the neighborhood, you know, kids. But primarily, West Bay was, you know, Filipino immigrants that came from the Philippines or families. So we would see each other in the same neighborhood, go to the same schools, basically Carmichael. So later on, years passed, when I became the director, I wanted to merge the two organizations together because we're in the same neighborhood. We go to the same schools. We all know each other. And so I thought it would be better. And during that time, collaborations wasn't in.
1: Yeah.
0: And so we was kind of like a step ahead of the game, you know, by collaborating. And it worked out because when the pandemic came, we was already doing it.
1: Exactly. And that's what I was asking.
0: Together. You know, sometimes it takes tragedy for people to come together. But for me, it was easy because I seen in our community what would work.
1: It just made sense.
0: It made sense. Made sense. Very impactful.
1: I have that feeling towards people, and I think it's important that we do that, right?
0: Collaborate. Absolutely.
1: Yeah.
0: And you know, also, you know, if you have organizations in your community, because there's a lot of nonprofits who are out there who I feel as though they're not holding up their end. And so, you know, accountability to me is important. If you're going to serve the community, you got to serve, not, you know, abuse the people or the community or the money you get. And if you are, it's only on us, the people who live there, to hold them accountable and shut them down.
1: Right. Yeah. No, it's, and you know, one thing, Rudy, I'm curious about this, you know, in our community, some of the nonprofits that are doing the work, they don't have maybe the administrative skills or the business, you know, acumen to do some of the things that are needed. So I'll just give an example. You know, I was one of the recipients of Dream Keepers Initiative, DKI. And as you know, there's a lot of negative press and, you know, different stuff about that initiative. But for us, it really helped us to financially support the 80 plus kids that we work with on Patrol Hill. And I felt bad for some of the nonprofits that got a bad rap because when I talked with them, you know, like I ended up getting my master's degree. I mean, I got some schooling under me. I learned how to do paperwork. I know how to, I know how to navigate a grant and, and things like that, but some people don't have that. And so what are your thoughts on that? What's the accountability versus capacity?
0: So I started working in this field.
1: Yeah.
0: You got to remember, I started '94 there.
1: Right.
0: And when I started doing this work, my thing was just to help the people out. It was a job for me.
1: Right.
0: Understand how things started unfolding, a business aspect of it too, right? And
1: Right.
0: so I felt like I was being used by the center to get the numbers that they needed, but they would get the money for the numbers. And then the people, as real people, they just saw them as numbers. And so when I left Bernal Heights, made Mauricio Vella, rest in peace, he was the director. And I talked to him when I left Bernal and took United Players, which I started there, back to my neighborhood. I asked him for his blessing, which he was like, cool, you could take the name, but you can't take none of the money. But by then, I figured it out. You have to have a balance. And so when I left, I put a team together. I got one of the best, I would say, accountants on this planet. Her name is Carolyn Cowell. I mean, million-dollar grant writer. I got Misha Olives, right? Who's the mother of my two beautiful daughters, who was, community orientated, but at the same time, a Stanford student, but from the hood, who was sharp as a new pack of razor blades and was
1: Right.
0: in the community. And then
1: Yeah.
0: Heather, who ran a nonprofit in our neighborhood, who was smart and intelligent, is the best program director. And then I got a lot of the guys from the neighborhood who are once in a lifestyle like I was, who didn't write good, but
1: Yeah.
0: knew how to put their boots to the ground. And
1: Right.
0: that's what it took to put a good team together, the balance.
1: Yeah.
0: I was smarter to know if I didn't know how to write, let me get somebody who
1: Let
0: does know
1: me
0: how to
1: get someone who does.
0: write. And so
1: Right.
0: I did, and I think we have a great team when it comes to that. And we're generational now because a lot of the staff that was kids who are participants now, Vanessa, are working for me. And
1: Yeah.
0: their kids are in the program. So it's generational.
1: Right. Yes.
0: So,
1: Yes.
0: trying to make sure we cross our I's, dot our T's, flush our G's, and our audits are always clean.
1: Yeah.
0: Had one recently and everything went good, thanks to our team, especially Carolyn,
1: Yes.
0: who knows how to take care of all that. Because when it comes to me, and I got a great board,
1: Yeah.
0: who understand
1: Yeah.
0: mission.
1: Yeah.
0: So, it's about learning how to put a good team together that really cares about the people and what we're doing. And it's like
1: Yeah.
0: a football team, right, Vanessa? You can't have
1: Yeah.
0: guards playing forwards, and you can't have the center playing as a guard.
1: That's right.
0: You gotta
1: That's
0: have
1: right.
0: stay on they positions and run, do their thing when they go down their lane. And that's what
1: That's
0: we do.
1: right.
0: And as the boss, that's what I'm good at. I make sure everybody stays in their positions.
1: In their position and knows the plays, huh?
0: But me, shoot.
1: And knows the plays,
0: That's
1: knows how
0: right.
1: to.
0: I was in a gang and I was gang banging. That's what I would do. I was
1: Right.
0: very successful in running a gang because I knew what positions everybody need to play. And
1: That's it.
0: I
1: Yeah. Well, I'm hoping that people are hearing that because again, there's so much redeeming value in having people who have these experiences leading these organizations. And if you're wise enough to run a gang or wise enough to run a large drug run, drug like drug team, whatever it is, you probably can run a business with the right people, on your team and the right heart, right? And a level of healing, you need to have a level of integrity and healing to be able to do it right. But I love what you said because I have a passion for getting with these young entrepreneurs that are out there trying to create nonprofits, but they are missing certain pieces. And then and people will come for you if you don't have your stuff in order. You don't have your audit in order. You don't have your receipts, your proof of performance. You don't have your time sheets and your sign-in sheets and all the things. They will come. So you, right? So.
0: Yeah, I'm thankful that I have a team the way I have it because I'm held accountable by my team because I'm very like the director. Sometimes I'm just like, all right, man, let's go ahead and try to get this funding from this grant right here, and my team will say, no, that's not a good fit, Rudy.
1: Yeah.
0: And
1: push back.
0: why not? You know, here I am, the boss. Like, you know, I don't like to hear no, but it's for the right reasons.
1: Right.
0: They're right at the end of the day. You know what I mean? Because they say all money ain't good money, but
1: that's
0: slow
1: true.
0: Slow money. Feel me?
1: That's true. Yes, that's right. That's right. Okay, we're going to take a quick break. We're going to come back. I want to talk a little bit about things that you have coming up. I know we are working on an event August 15th. It's not yet. We're fully locked in, but we, you know, it's somewhere in August. We're working on an event, but I want to know like other stuff that you are working on. So let's come on back, and thanks for listening to Love Never Fails Radio.
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1: And welcome back to Love Never Fails Radio. We again are in the studio with Rudy from United Players, and we're just talking about all the things that go into an amazing team, you know, a previous experience, being relevant in the community, all the things that go into a successful organization, and of course, God, you know, our Lord and Savior, Jesus. We can't be more.
0: That's the key, though, Vanessa. That's the key. Put him in front. I'm telling you.
1: Yes.
0: With my staff, we pray.
1: Yes, we do too. We pray every day. 9:30 to 10.
0: Pray. Mandatory.
1: Find us praying. Yes. So tell me, you know, with that, what is the Lord kind of have you doing? Like, where are you headed? What vision is he giving?
0: So it's always been what it's been, right? And that's basically, you know, saving lives and making sure that I bring people to him. Right.
1: Yeah, right.
0: To me, this is what it's really, really, really about. When you know, break it all down, is to save more souls.
1: Right.
0: Everything in this world is going to eventually be out
1: the way,
0: die away.
1: Mm-hmm.
0: But the word of God will remain forever. And right. So to me, you know, one in the material world, in the world that we live in, of course, you know, we're going to keep educating kids, have them be successful and to be alive and free. Right.
1: Mm-hmm.
0: But the end result to me is to get as many people as I can to build a relationship with Jesus Christ, our Lord and Savior. And so I have services now at our center, you know, by Pastor Sonny.
1: Mm-hmm.
0: Saying, you know, Sonny, he was a straight convict back in the day.
1: Oh,
0: he was a C number. And so he comes down and we bring people, and that's what I continue to gather them. And right. So there's different ways. And so like even this weekend that just passed, right, Vanessa, we did a 24-hour ceasefire.
1: Yeah.
0: Like for Mother's Day in East Bay, you know, Oakland, Richmond, you know, that part, you know, all those cities out there, San Lorenzo, all those cities out there. And it was successful. It just happened yesterday. Mother's Day.
1: Yeah.
0: And so I'm doing a lot of things when it comes to gun violence. I'm a survivor of gun violence. You know, I've been on both sides of the gun and I'm very passionate about it.
1: Yeah.
0: And so, you know, we're educating kids about it, prevention. We're doing intervention where we're in the juvenile halls, speaking to a lot of kids who are, you know, the ones behind the guns. A lot of kids came home from prison. We're actually putting them in positions now who once, you know, was behind the gun, but now had transformed behind the walls, are out here really helping out the community. You know, everything under the sun that's made to be successful out here, to make it easier, because, you know, in the world, you're always going to have problems. And so, you know, we try to make it as easy as we can for people who's coming home or people who's preventing them to go to prison. And then, you know, our community events we're having, we feed the people, we clothe the people. But more importantly, you know, we're installing the love of God in them. That's what I do by my actions. Yes.
1: So tell me about that, because, you know, we go out, you know, that there's oftentimes when we go out, when we're doing street outreach, we're giving out food or giving out, you know, prayer. And, you know, people feel like they feel heard, they feel loved, they feel cared for at that moment.
0: Right.
1: But then there is, you know, life starts lifing, right? Things start happening. They need things. They need ongoing support.
0: Right.
1: And so how do you get people to not, you know, okay, I did a little joke. Let me take a little pause because a little joke. I saw a post from somebody saying, I heard that there was less killings and no shooting and no fighting on Mother's Day. And we really need to do something about these mothers causing all this violence. he said it's because the mothers was too busy at brunch. And that's why they wasn't killing nobody yesterday. So I said, you know what? That's funny. But coming back, how did you get people to stop? You know, what was the method? What was the message?
0: I think, you know, the message is really the number one cause of death for kids 18 years and younger is kids.
1: Yeah.
0: And the common denominator of what we're doing behind gun violence, stopping it, was kids and mothers.
1: Yeah.
0: And if you think about it, when it comes to kids, so this movement, when it started, Vanessa, ceasefires on the streets came from prison. From mm-hmm. guy behind the walls who said they wanted to do something different because of the Stockton massacre, the shootings in Oakland on the freeways with the kid. This mm-hmm. 15 years old.
1: Yeah.
0: When we thought about it and we said the common denominator is kids. Most people will put down their guns and put down the violence if kids are involved. You know, 95% of people say, okay, if it's kids involved, I don't care how crazy or dangerous these gangsters are, or even the police, when they say kids, people listen.
1: Yeah.
0: Or women. And so it worked. And so we took that model. And we're using that because that's what we really believe in. We want the kids to get the opportunity to be alive and free so they can grow up and be successful in life. You know, kids are dying at dog ages. Kids are dying at dog ages now. So let's continue to try to change that narrative.
1: Right. You know? Yeah. I mean, I think if so as you're thinking there is like you get with the mothers and the kids and you try to have some conversations with them so that they begin to be more aware of how their actions could actually take somebody else's baby away and how, you know, how let's just call this off. Let's just be cool. Right. Because one of us, we don't want to lose our babies. Right. Well, what is it?
0: I'm going to tell you, hit the nail on the coffin. Over the weekend, I got a phone call that there was going to be two groups of youth about to fight.
1: Yeah.
0: About to get into it. And adult was calling like, man, what is the solution? I don't know how to stop it because everybody was so enraged on Instagram. I said, man, just grab one of the mamas. Grab that mom who lost her daughter at 15, put her in the room and let her talk to all them youngsters who's finna fight.
1: Yeah.
0: And when she got to, by the time she got out that room, Vanessa, the funk cleared and everybody, man, was so devastated of the impact that the mom is going through because her daughter's gone. Something that was senseless that all them kids who was there, they walked out the room and didn't even want no fight no more.
1: Yeah, that's it.
0: The mother is the key, is the backbone to the movement. They always have been.
1: Mm.
0: Put a mother in there.
1: Yeah.
0: With the passion and the desire.
1: Yeah.
0: Come on.
1: Yeah.
0: Let's shut it down.
1: Right. No, I feel you. That's definitely the case because when you hear a broken heart of a mother who has lost a child.
0: Oh, man, yeah.
1: You know, and they cry their eyes out.
0: Oh, man. It's a different cry when you hear that. Trust me.
1: You hear that, you don't want to, you say, I'm done. So, okay, we're going to take a quick break. I'm going to come back and let everybody hear how they can connect with you. We'll be right back. And thanks for listening to Love Never Fails.
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1: And welcome back to Love Never Fails Radio. We again have just been having a great conversation with Rudy from United Players. Thank you so much for being on the show. How can people get in touch with you if they want to learn more or support you?
0: Sure.
1: Tell us how they can do that.
0: So there's several ways. You know, we on Instagram. My number, you know, my direct number is 415-716-4100. Call me only if you are serious. Don't call to breathe on my phone. Or call the threat. You know, there's people who call does crazy things. And then there's my Instagram. It's my name, Rudy, but my Instagram is BIGRUT 415. Big Root 415. Once again, BIGRUT 415. And, you know, get at me. You know, I definitely would love for you to be a part of the movement. We can use as much help as we can. We got kids as young as 5, all the way to guys 55, you know, elementary to the penitentiary for real.
1: Yes. And if you are thinking you want to learn more about all the wonderful programs that they have, you can go to United Players with a Z. That's UNITEDPLAYAZ.org. And there they have an event list of events on the page. They have different things that are going on, flyers, and most importantly, details about the work that they're doing in the community. So a bunch of beautiful pictures of babies up here. I just love it. And also after school program, just so many things. So please do support United Players. And of course, we are so grateful also to Pastor Sunny and Linda, who, you know, pour in as well. And so many others, you said West Bay and so many others that are part of the movement as well. And grateful to be partnering with you. More to come. We're going to have another show where we talk about our fair, our summer extravaganza that we're trying to do right there at the park near you. So we do have a few other things going on in the community. First of all, I wanted to thank those of you who came out for our Freedom Mile. We had just over 300 people out in San Jose this past weekend. Thank you so very much for helping us to honor Emerald Rubio and Shinmi, Chief District Attorney Shinmi Chang. So grateful to them and also to all of our sponsors. And the Presence Church and Awakening and the Current SV and so many others that joined us on the day to support the work. Thank you so much. And thank you to those who brought your babies out for the baby crawl. That was just darling. Oh, my gosh. I that really warmed my heart. I was so happy all weekend, all Mother's Day. I just couldn't stop talking about that. So thank you for that. If you missed it or maybe you want to come out again, please join us for the Freedom Walk in Oakland this time. It's going to be at Fremont High, June 13th. We're going to start at 10 o'clock. And if you want to get your tickets, you can go to loveneverfailsus.com/donate. 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Very reasonable. And if that is a hardship, please let us know and we'll work on it with you. And then, of course, if you're a golfer, we'd love to have you come out on September the 14th. And that is our annual golf event, and it is at the club at Ruby Hill. 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Well, that about concludes it. I hope that you've enjoyed this time with Rudy and just talking about all the things that we can do and that we love to do in San Francisco and throughout the greater Bay Area. We hope that you have enjoyed your time. And of course, if you haven't heard it before, or perhaps you need to hear it again, always remember that you are loved.
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7: With SRN News, I'm Bob Agnew in Washington. The head of the Republican National Committee says he believes that his party does have a chance of defying history and bucking the trend that the party with the president in the White House tends to lose the midterm elections. RNC Chairman Joe Gruter says he's confident that his team will have a very good showing this year, partly because of the redistricting going on around the country. The Supreme Court has rejected Virginia's bid to restore a congressional map drawn up by Democrats. It was designed to give their party a chance to pick up four additional seats in the closely divided House of Representatives. Yesterday's ruling by the Supreme Court leaves in place a 4-3 ruling by the Virginia Supreme Court that struck down that constitutional amendment. Workers on New York's Long Island Railroad are on strike today, paralyzing the busiest commuter in the rail system in all of North America. Labor unions representing about half the system's workers announced the walkout early today.
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8: Welcome to Turning Point Weekend Edition. Is the Bible just another book or God's revelation of himself to humanity? Today, Dr. David Jeremiah says your answer matters for eternity. Listen as David turns to the Psalms for today's message, How Can One Book Change My Life?
9: I am a man of books. I have over 6,000 books in my library. But there's one book that's at the center of it all, and most of the books in my library are about that one book. And that book is the Bible, because the Bible can change your life. It will renew your mind. It will restore your soul. It will rejoice your heart and all of the other things that Psalm 19 tells us. And let's talk about it on the weekend edition of Turning Point.
10: The thing I'm encouraged about today as I read this psalm is that God has not left us without answers. He has revealed himself to us. Isn't that incredible? That the God who created the world, the God who is our creator, has taken the time and the effort to reveal himself to us so that we could know him. In fact, this psalm is about God's revelation of himself to man. It's wonderful as it points out the three areas where God has chosen to reveal himself. First of all, God has revealed himself in the skies, says the psalmist. Then he has revealed himself in the scriptures. And finally, and most practically, God has revealed himself in our very soul. The progress of the psalm is from God's natural revelation in the world to God's specific revelation in his word. There is not a better testimony to God's love for his people than the 19th Psalm, which tells us how God has loved us and how he has revealed himself to us. In the skies, we see his glory. In the scriptures, we see his greatness. And in our soul, we sense his grace. So I want you to walk with me through the words of this psalm today as we ask ourselves the question, how could one book change anybody's life? Before we get to that book, we need to walk past that revelation of God in glory in the skies. We've all memorized, if we've been to church very long, some of these words. The heavens declare the glory of God, and the firmament shows his handiwork. And in the eighth psalm, it talks about the moon and the stars. Somebody said, that's the night psalm. In this psalm, it talks about the sun in the heavens. That's the day psalm. Whether it's night or day, God, through his creation, has revealed himself to us. And while this is not the main focus of what I want to share with you today, we can't pass over these six verses without making some observations about God's revelation of himself in the skies. Please note, first of all, that this revelation is an undeniable message. He says, in the heavens and in the firmament, he has shown forth his handiwork. The word firmament really means the expanse of God's creation. It's as if God has written in the sky, everywhere you look, a finger that points back to the Creator, so that no matter where you go in this great universe, all you have to do is but look up, and there is an undeniable testimony to the Creator God. Not only is this revelation of God in the skies an undeniable message, but read on and discover that it's an unending message. It says, night unto night and day unto day, God showeth forth his power. It's like the day takes the glory of God and hands it off to the night. And the night lets it shine, and when it's finished, it hands it off back to the day. So whether it's day or night, God is always sending out his message that he is the powerful creator of the world. Not only is it undeniable and unending, but it is universal. Read what the psalm says. There is no speech, says the psalmist, nor language where their voice is not heard. Their line is gone out throughout all the earth, and their words to the end of the world. In the New Testament, the writers pick up on the 19th psalm, especially Paul in the book of Romans. And he's trying to demonstrate in his writing in Romans chapter 1 that all of the world is guilty before God. One of the most often asked questions, especially if you get into college groups where people feel like can really go for your jugular vein as a teacher, they want to know about the heathen in Africa. They want to know about the people who've never heard about Jesus Christ in India or in some part of the globe where the world message of the gospel has not been spoken. And you know what Paul said? Paul said in Romans chapter 1 and verse 20, for since the creation of the world, his invisible attributes are clearly seen, being understood by the things that are made, even his eternal power and Godhead, so that, says the writer, they are without excuse. I don't pretend to comprehend all of that, but I've read enough stories from the mission field. I've read enough testimony from men and women who've gone to places where nobody has ever told them about Jesus Christ. And as they have, in their animistic ways, tried to worship the sun and the stars, the moon, they've come to the realization that there has to be something beyond that, something behind it. And in their searching for the truth behind the creation, God has brought them into an encounter with the gospel message of Jesus Christ. What Paul is saying is that there's enough revelation in God's creative work so that if man would just follow the revelation God has given him, it would take him to the knowledge of who God is. But what have we done? Once again, Paul says, we've taken the creation and we've worshiped the creation instead of the Creator. And so all over the world, wherever you see pagan people, you see them bowing down to the sun, bowing down to the moon, worshiping the stars. And by the way, we worship the stars in this country, don't we? Well, the psalmist wants us to understand that God has spoken in the skies and he's told us the story of his glory. Not only is it an undeniable message, and an unending message, but it is universal. It is everywhere. In fact, I love what the psalmist has said. He says, their line has gone throughout all the earth and their words to the end of the world. This is the surveyor's line. And the psalmist gives us the picture of the surveyor surveying all the world. And when he finished surveying all the world, there's no place where God's testimony in his creative work has not been preached. I wish I had time to talk to you about the center of the psalmist's picture in the sun, S-U-N. But we must hasten on to the next section. God's wonderful message told in the glory of the skies. But secondly, God's wonderful message told in the greatness of the scriptures. Beginning at verse 7, the psalmist switches his gear from talking about the creation into talking about the written word. The law of the Lord is perfect, converting the soul. The testimony of the Lord is sure, making wise the simple. And if you read those verses again, you will discover that there are six groups of three. The psalmist is clever and creative in helping us to understand how powerful is this book we call the Bible. He tells us, first of all, that it is a book which cannot be described in one word. So go down through your Bible and look at the words he uses. He talks about the law and the testimony and the statutes and the commandments and the fear and the judgments. These are all the titles of the Word of God which are listed for us here in the 19th Psalm. Down through the centuries, the Bible has always been something that has been hated and scorned. It is something that has created a great deal of opposition, and men have gone out of their way to try to abolish it. Voltaire's satire and Ingersoll's slander and Hitler's soldiers and Bishop Pike's skepticism, all of this has turned to be human hammers that are broken on the anvil of God's word. They wear themselves out on the Bible and they never seem to get anywhere. Through the centuries, emperors have demanded the destruction of the Bible. Church leaders have placed their superstitious traditions over it. Smart seminary professors have written it off as being beneath their sophisticated scholarship. But the Bible, defiantly, victoriously, convincingly, still stands. The Bible's pages continue to tell the grace of God, and the message remains the only inerrant, infallible, complete revelation that man has ever gotten from his living God. And so today we look back on history and all the critics and we realize that in a strange way, Moses has outlived Voltaire. And Isaiah has outlasted Ingersoll. And the apostles have outsmarted the agnostics. And the prophets have overpowered the professors. And the Bible still stands as God's wonderful message to man. The six titles tell us of the majesty of God's word. But after the six titles, after reading of the law and the testimony and the statute and the commandment and the fear and the judgments, we see the six descriptions. Read back through that text again and you will discover that here the Bible is described in six ways. It is perfect, it is sure, it is right, it is pure, it is clean, and it is true. I wish I had time to take every one of those descriptions and tell you all of the truth that's wrapped up in them. The Bible is perfect. The Bible is sure. You can count on it. The Bible is right. It's always right. The Bible is pure. The Bible is clean. And the Bible is true. The law, the testimony, the statutes, the commandments. Perfect, pure, clean, true. The psalmist literally uses 18 different expressions to try to get to our attention the importance of centering our thoughts on God's word. But the last six words have to do with its effectiveness. Does it really change your life? I mean, come on, Pastor. I know you're paid to say stuff like this, but does the Bible really change your life? Let me tell you, I am absolutely certain about what I'm going to say to you about the scripture. I know this is true. This is what the Bible will do for you. The psalmist says, it will restore your soul. Refreshing your inner life like food does your body. The King James says, converting the soul. And that reminds us that there is no way that you can even come to know God apart from the scriptures. But the one thing the Bible will do for you that you can't find any other book that will ever do for you is the Bible will deal with your soul. The Bible will deal with the real you, not the external facade that you walk around in, but the real you. The Bible will get down deep into where you live and help you to understand who you are. And if you take it at face value, you will discover that this book begins to refresh you and restore you. Sometimes there's a little bit of tearing down first, isn't there? Sometimes the Bible has to tear out all that's bad so that it can begin to build up that which is good. But I promise you that I know this book will do that. It will restore your soul. Keep reading. Not only will it restore your soul, but the Bible will renew your mind. The psalmist says that it makes wise the simple. It gives practical guidance to the inexperienced. Did you know, men and women, that there is wisdom in this book for every situation you face? I found help in this book for my family. I found help in this book for my financial challenges. I found help in this book for health, believe it or not. The book has some very interesting principles about health. I found help in this book about discipline. I've discovered some hard truths in this book about the fact that the Christian life doesn't just descend upon you, that godliness comes through discipline. This book makes you wise. The psalmist says, it will rejoice your heart, bringing delight and pleasure to you when you obey it. It rejoices your heart. Keep reading. What else will it do? It renews your mind. It rejoices your heart. It'll refocus your vision. The psalmist says that the Bible enlightens the eye, illuminating the dark. Do you know what this book has done for me? It's helped me to stay off of a lot of dead-end streets. It's given me wisdom and knowledge so that I've always said to my wife, it's a sixth sense. No, it's not. It's a biblical sense. It's the awareness of biblical principles that I may not even pull out at the time that I've learned and that I've been taught and that I've read. And when I start to go in a direction, there's an uncomfortable feeling that comes and I get my focus changed and it's refocused now because God's word has helped me. If you want to have a biblical lifestyle, it's not about a bunch of rules and a whole list of do's and don'ts. It's about getting into the book, and the Word of God will get into the sinews and the flesh of your being so that when you start to walk in a direction, the Word of God will keep you from getting into trouble. How many of you would like to have the ability to read the Word of God to such a degree that you'd have a sense when somebody's trying to put a scam on you? Somebody's trying to take you down a dead-end street, take your money, take away the things that are important to you. How many of you would like to read the Word of God so much that when you see your children heading in a direction, you just have a sense that that's not good? You can sit them down and help them understand. That's what this book will do. It'll refocus your vision. And then it says it'll remain forever. The Word of God is eternal. You know, I thought about this week. If God allows His Son to tarry His coming, He doesn't come for another 50 years. They'll still be preaching this same book 50 years from now and applying its truth to that generation, and it will be just as accurate and just as powerful as it is today because it is a timeless book. The principles live on. You know, most of the books we buy today, they're outdated in a couple of months. And a lot of the people that I talk with in the medical field and in the engineering field say they have to keep reading and reading because the stuff they read last month is already dated. But the Word of God is timeless. It remains forever. And then finally, the psalmist says that it will refute any critic. The mutual parts explain and defend one another. Did you know that? It says it is righteous altogether. What that means is that its parts come together in defense of itself. Do you have any idea how many people have made it their life's work to try to totally destroy the Word of God? All the critics who've made it their life's work to destroy the credibility of the Word of God, not one of them has ever been able to do it. One of the great translators of the Bible was a man by the name of Tyndale. Tyndale was a distributor of the Word of God. He translated it and he printed it and he distributed it. And in the midst of the great distribution under Tyndale, the government, the king, got angry and he wanted to get these Bibles out of circulation because they were attacking the national church. So he had a friend go and see if he could get all the Bibles that Tyndale had printed. He said, whatever it takes, buy them. Just buy them and destroy them. The guy came and talked Tyndall out of the Bibles, and Tyndall just gave an exorbitant price. He paid the price, took the Bibles away and destroyed them, and Tyndall used the money from the Bibles that he bought to print 30 times as many Bibles as he already had. And he distributed these Bibles all over, and the king came and wanted to know, where in the world did he get the money? And his friend said, you paid for it. You bought the Bibles, and he distributed them. Isn't that great? I think God sits in heaven, and he laughs at the foolishness of men who try to destroy God's word, because it's beyond destruction. I want to tell you something. If that's true, if what I'm telling you is true, why in the world wouldn't we want to get our heads and our hearts into this book? There's something special about this book. In fact, read the next few verses and you will see it. More to be desired are they than gold, yea, than much fine gold, sweeter than honey in the honeycomb. Moreover, by them your servant is warned, and in keeping them there is great reward. You talk about a guarantee, that's sort of like the stuff that's written on the bottom of the product. Here it is. You know what it says? It says there's great possession in the Bible for those who will discover it. For gold is good, and fine gold is better. Much fine gold is better yet, and God's word is better than much fine gold. It's better than the best. And there's great pleasure in the Bible for those who will seek it. Honey is good, and the droppings of the honeycomb are very sweet, but the word of God is sweeter still. And there's great protection in the Bible for those who will believe it. The word of God not only encourages us, it warns us, it constrains us and restrains us. It opens doors before us and closes doors against us. That's what the Bible does. And there's great profit in the Bible. For those who will obey it, in the keeping of it, there is great reward, not in the future only, but even here and now. The Bible, wow, what an incredible book. I don't like to try to get you to do something out of guilt. I really don't. And I'm not here to make you feel guilty. If you're in the 23% that never read the Bible, shame on you, but it's not my problem. It's yours, right? I don't want to come here today and say, boy, you people, you don't read the Bible and you ought to be ashamed. That's not it. You know what my heart is? I just want to tell you what you're missing. I want to encourage you. If you have never taken seriously this book, you need to do that. Do you know there's so many incredible helps that are available for you to get into God's word? I want to give you two responses to the revelation of God in the skies and to the revelation of God in the scriptures. First of all, the revelation of God in the skies. You know, when you see the glory of God in the skies, folks, I hope you never get to the place where you take for granted that you know the God who did that. And sometimes when I stand at the edge of the ocean and I hear the surf break against the shore and I watch the rolling tide and I hear that most majestic sound, I think, as I look out at the incredible expanse of it all, I know the one who did that. I know him. I'm not name dropping, friends. I'm telling you the truth. I know him. And even in the silence, when it's sometimes scary and you hear the howl of the wind, or maybe the storm comes and the thunder and the lightning crash all about you, in that is the revelation of my God. You know, I'm not in need of God's revelation to come to know his son because I already know him, but I am grateful for the revelation of God, and I think I'm growing in my appreciation of it more and more each day. That God's creative work in nature is one way that he continually reminds us of his power and of his majesty. And so I stand in awe of God's glory written in the skies. But I also stand in awe of God's greatness written in the scriptures. I want to just ask you a couple of things about God's glory and God's greatness in the scriptures. If all the things I've told you are true, and let's just assume for a moment they are, if God's word can do everything that I tell you from the word of God it can do, wouldn't it make sense that it'd be great to get into a routine to read the scriptures a little bit every day? Publishers have taken the word of God and organized them so that they're chronologically in the right order, And every day you just open to the date, and in the book it gives you all the scripture you're to read for that day. You don't have to turn from the Old to the New Testament. You just read it all. Then the next date, the rest of it. And if you read that all the way through from January to the end of December, you will have read every word in the Bible. And you know how long it takes? It takes 15 minutes a day. In fact, you can read through the whole Bible in 72 hours. Did you know that? And I told you I wasn't going to put any guilt on you, but I'm going to do it right now for just a minute, all right? Do you know that the average American watches television in 2 weeks, 70 hours? So that in the time that the average American watches television in 2 weeks, you could read through the whole Bible from cover to cover. I'm just saying, wouldn't it make sense to take a moment and make a decision that you're going to read the Bible a little bit every day? Then you ought to get into some relationships where you're not ashamed to discuss what you read. You know, the best thing you can do to keep yourself accountable is to talk about it with somebody else. We try to encourage each other in the scripture and in reading the Bible. Most of us have got friends that if we went to work and we said, you know what I found in the scripture today, they would think something really terrible had happened to us. And I'm not saying all your friends should be that way, but if you want to be faithful in reading the scripture, you need to have somebody, a husband or a wife, a good friend, who will help you stay accountable to your reading. I can't teach you all the Bible, but I hope I can create a hunger and thirst within you that'll make you want to get in the Word of God for yourself. That's the purpose of the pastor. Let me tell you a story about somebody I read about that encouraged me. His name was Lieutenant General William K. Harrison, the most decorated soldier in the 30th Infantry Division, rated by General Eisenhower as the number one infantry division in World War II. General Harrison was the first American to enter Belgium, and he did it at the head of the Allied forces. This man was so decorated that he received every medal possible except the Congressional Medal of Honor. He was honored with the Distinguished Silver Cross, the Silver Star, the Bronze Star for Valor, and the Purple Heart. He was one of the few generals to be wounded in action. When the Korean War began, he served as Chief of Staff in the United Nations Command, and because of his character and self-control, was ultimately President Eisenhower's choice to head the long and tedious negotiations to end the Korean War. General Harrison was a soldier's soldier. He led a busy, ultra-busy life, but he was also an amazing man of the Scriptures. When he was a 20-year-old West Point cadet, he began reading the Old Testament through once a year and the New Testament four times a year. General Harrison did this until the end of his life, and even in the thick of war, he maintained his commitment by catching up during the 2 and 3 day respites for replacement and refitting which followed battles, so that when the war ended, he was right on schedule with his reading of the Scripture. When, at the age of 90, his failing eyesight no longer permitted his discipline, he had read the Old Testament 70 times and the New Testament 280 times. It is no wonder that the people who knew him said he was a man of godliness and wisdom, and his wisdom was so incredible that people would come to him almost like they came to Solomon to ask his advice on just about any subject you can imagine. And the Lord used him for 18 years to lead the Officers' Christian Fellowship. What I learned from his life is twofold. First of all, that it is possible even for the busiest of us to read the Bible if we really put our mind to it, isn't it? Just something we got to decide. God has given you a will. He's given you determination. You set your mind on a goal and you can do it. There's no question about it. Some of you say, well, Pastor Jeremiah, I'm up in years and I've never read the Bible. So what? Start now. Just make up your mind to do it. Sit down and write out a plan. Get your little one-year Bible if that's what it takes, or get a reading schedule and just say, hey, I'm not going to die before I read the Bible. I'm

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11: Some brokenness drives some people into alcohol and drugs. There's some brokenness drives some people into anger, to even toward God. There's still others who may be driven to false religion and godless ideologies. Hannah's brokenness drove her to the knees of prayer. Hannah's brokenness drove her to the altar of God, not bitterness or revenge. Hannah's brokenness drove her to the prayer closet.
10: Welcome to Leading the Way for a lesson from Dr. Michael Youssef, shining a bright light on the beauty that can shine through brokenness. Everyone experiences difficult seasons in life, and today Dr. Youssef introduces you to Hannah, revealing how, instead of turning her anger to bitterness, Hannah took her brokenness right to the feet of the Savior. It's a valuable lesson that changed the trajectory of her life and can do the same for you. So listen along with me as Dr. Michael Youssef begins an episode of Leading the Way Audio that he's called Living a Life of Prayer.
11: Turn with me, please, to 1 Samuel chapter 1. First, I have to tell you about the tale of two wives. That woman that I'm going to focus on today, named Hannah, which means favored or gracious. Either word can mean that in Hebrew. This woman was truly gracious. She was selfless. She was thoughtful. Although her name could mean favored, as I told you, but she was far from feeling favored. She was inwardly broken at her physical inability to conceive a child. And as we look at her life, you will see that she was favored by God, even when she did not know it. That she was favored by God, and God revealed His favor to her after her brokenness. Hannah was one of two wives of Elkanah. The other wife was

0: Hi there.
1: 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Here's Pastor Flavio now with today's Life in Christ.
2: Today we turn to chapter 4, and the subject is one that still shapes the health of the church 2,000 years later, namely, ministers and their role. The church in Corinth was a gifted church, a passionate church, but it was also a divided church. And do you know what drove the first wedge between them? It wasn't heresy, it wasn't persecution, it was misplaced loyalty to ministers. Some said, I follow Paul. Others said, I follow Apollos. Others, I follow Peter. And a super spiritual group said, I follow Christ, and the rest of you are all wrong. Before Paul addressed any other problem in that church, and there were many, he addressed this one. Because when believers elevate the messenger above the message, the whole body of Christ is weakened. So in 1 Corinthians 4, Paul teaches the church how to think about their ministers, and just as importantly, how to think about themselves. Let's open the Word together, but before we do, let us pray. Father, we come to your Word eager to learn. We pray that you would teach us so that we may follow in your footsteps. May the Holy Spirit minister truth and life to us today. In the name of Jesus Christ, we pray. Amen. Turn with me first to Ephesians 4, verses 11 through 13. I'll be reading out of the Contemporary English Version. Paul writes, Christ chose some of us to be apostles, prophets, missionaries, pastors, and teachers, so that his people would learn to serve and his body would grow strong. This will continue until we are united by our faith and by our understanding of the Son of God. Then we will be mature just as Christ is, and we will be completely like him. This is what we call the fivefold ministry. And notice why Christ gave these gifts. Not to create celebrities, not to divide his people into fan clubs. He gave them for one purpose, to equip the saints for the work of the ministry so the body of Christ grows strong and mature. Every legitimate minister, whatever the gifting, has the same job description, to serve God's people until every believer becomes more like Jesus. Keep that in mind as we step into 1 Corinthians chapter 4. Paul begins in verse 1 with a radical reframe. He says, think of us as servants of Christ who have been given the work of explaining God's mysterious ways. Look carefully at what that verse says. Paul doesn't call himself a superstar. He doesn't say, think of me as your favorite preacher. He doesn't invite a following. He says, think of us as servants. The Greek word he uses means under rower, literally the man pulling the lowest oar on an ancient ship. That is how Paul saw himself, a low-level oarsman on the captain's boat, pulling together with the other servants under the command of Captain Jesus. Here's the point, beloved. A true minister is not the owner of the ministry. He is a servant of Christ, entrusted with God's mysteries. The minute a minister starts acting like the church belongs to him, or the minute a church starts acting like the minister belongs to them, we have left the Old Testament behind. God help us. If ministers are servants, the next question is, who do they answer to? Paul answers that in verses 2 through 5, where he says, since our first duty is to be faithful to the one we work for, it doesn't matter to me if I am judged by you or even by a court of law. In fact, I don't judge myself. I don't know of anything against me, but that doesn't prove that I'm right. The Lord is my judge. So don't judge anyone until the Lord returns. He will show what is hidden in the dark and what is in everyone's heart. Then God will be the one who praises each of us. This passage is remarkable. Paul says his primary accountability is vertical, not horizontal. He works for the Lord. He doesn't mean he's above correction. Paul welcomed accountability from his fellow believers and apostles. But it does mean the final verdict on his ministry doesn't come from a church committee, from public opinion, or even from his own conscience. It comes from Jesus. And this cuts both ways. Ministers must not live for the applause of people, because people are not the final judge. And congregations must not rush to canonize or crucify their leaders, because we're not the final judge either. What then shall we do? Paul gives us two simple instructions. First, suspend judgment, not forever, but until the Lord returns. Only Jesus sees every motive, every hidden thing, every secret struggle, every thought, every secret victory. We see the outside, he sees the heart. And one day he will sort it all out with perfect justice and perfect mercy. Second, and this is the positive side, be faithful in your assignment. Don't waste your time ranking ministers. Don't waste your energy on comparison. Ask yourself, what has God given me to do? And then get busy doing it. Faithfulness, not fame, is the standard Jesus uses. Now, Paul gets very honest. If you have ever wondered what it costs to be a servant of Christ, listen to verses 9 through 13. Paul says, "It seems to me that God has put us apostles in the worst possible place. We're like prisoners on the way to death. Angels and the people of this world just laugh at us. Because of Christ, we're thought of as fools. But Christ has made you wise. We're weak and hated, but you are powerful and respected. Even today, we go hungry and thirsty and don't have anything to wear except rags. We're mistreated and don't have a place to live. We work hard with our own hands, and when people abuse us, we wish them well. When we suffer, we're patient. When someone curses us, we answer with kind words. Until now, we are thought of as nothing more than trash and garbage of this world." Church, let that sink in. Paul isn't complaining, he is describing. Ministers of the gospel are often targets, mocked, hungry, exhausted, misunderstood, sometimes even hated. And notice the response of the true servant of God. When people abuse us, we wish them well. When they curse, we bless. When we suffer, we stay patient. This truth should do two things in us. First, it should drive us to pray for the ministers God has placed over us and around us. They're carrying loads we do not always see. Second, it should prepare every one of us, because if we follow Jesus seriously, some measure of this rejection will come to us too. The servant is not greater than his master. Now, just when you might think Paul is distant, he turns tender. Listen to verses 14 through 17. Paul says, "I'm not writing to embarrass you. I want to help you, just as parents help their own dear children. 10,000 people may teach you about Christ, but I'm your only father. You became my children when I told you about Christ Jesus, and I want you to be like me. That's why I sent Timothy to you. I love him like a son, and he's a faithful servant of the Lord." There's something beautiful here. Paul is not only a servant, he's a spiritual father. And he says, you can have 10,000 teachers, but you only have one father in the faith. A teacher gives you information. A father gives you identity. A teacher corrects your theology. A father shapes your life. Every one of us needs both teachers and spiritual parents. Men and women who labor over us in prayer, who send us Timothys, who don't just lecture us, but love us. If God has given you that kind of spiritual parent, thank him today. And if God has called you to be that kind of parent to someone else, rise to that calling. Paul closes the chapter with a sharp attitude check. Verses 18 through 21, "Some of you think I'm not coming for a visit, and some of you are bragging. But if the Lord lets me come, I will soon be there. Then I will find out if the ones who are doing all this bragging really have any power. God's kingdom isn't just a lot of words, it's power. What do you want me to do when I arrive? Do you want me to be hard, or do you want me to be kind and gentle? That last line is one of the most firm yet compassionate questions in the New Testament. What do you want me to do when I arrive? In other words, how you behave now will shape how I come to you later. You decide. And don't miss verse 20. God's kingdom isn't just a lot of words, it's power. The kingdom of God is not won by the loudest talker on social media. It is demonstrated by the Spirit of God moving through humble, surrendered servants. The display of God's power in the life of the believer. Here's the principle Paul wants us to see. The way we behave largely determines how we are treated. Christians who are mature and responsible can be trusted with more. Christians who are proud, arrogant, and belligerent are subject to correction. God will not entrust weighty assignments to unsurrendered hearts. So the question for each of us today is not, who is my favorite preacher? The question is, am I growing up? So the question for each of us today is not, who is my favorite preacher? The question is, am I growing up? Finally, let me remind you of something we easily forget. The Bible describes the church as the bride of Christ. Revelation 21 calls her the bride, the wife of the Lamb. In 2 Corinthians 11, Paul says he was jealous for the church with a godly jealousy because he had promised her to one husband, Christ himself. Now think about that. If someone criticizes your spouse, they're not criticizing them, they're criticizing you as well. And far too many Christians have grown casual and careless in their criticism of the church, forgetting that they are talking about Jesus' bride. Brothers and sisters, we can improve the church. We can grow the church. We can hold the church accountable in love, but we dare not trash the church because we're talking about someone Jesus died for. So how do we become a healthy church? Paul gives us the answer back in Ephesians 4, verses 14 through 16. We must stop acting like children. We must not let deceitful people trick us by their false teachings, which are like winds that toss us around from place to place. Love should always make us tell the truth. Then we will grow in every way and be more like Christ, the head of the body. Christ holds it together and makes us all of its parts work perfectly as it grows and becomes strong because of love. A healthy church is not a church without problems. It's a church that keeps maturing, a church that tells the truth in love, a church that holds together because every member is growing up and Christ remains the head. So here's the takeaway for today. By understanding and respecting our privileges and our responsibilities in the kingdom of God, we can be a healthy church. Respect your ministers, but don't idolize them. They are servants accountable to the Lord. Suspend judgment. Be faithful in your assignment. Expect opposition. Honor your spiritual parents. Check your attitude. And never forget, you're part of the bride of Christ, the body of Christ, the church. Let's walk in that identity this week.
0: To illustrate the problem of going through life without God, Amazing Alan will attempt to disarm this bomb without a manual.
3: Not to worry, guys. Everyone knows you always cut the red wire.
0: Okay, Alan. Everyone behind the cement walls. And action.
3: Yellow, green, blue. Guys, there's no red wire. What do I do?
0: Whatever feels right, Alan.
3: Whatever feels right?
0: Just do what's right for you, Alan.
3: Well, if I would have designed this bomb, I would have put in a red wire.
0: That's the point, Alan. We didn't design life either. That's why we need God.
3: Ha-ha! Here's our red wire. I knew I could do this on my own.
0: The Bible is our owner's manual. It gives us practical instruction on how to live life.
3: There's got to be a better way to make these points, guys.
1: A message from Life in Christ, online at lifeinchrist.org. 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
2: Welcome back to our series on Paul's first letter to the Corinthians, Christian Answers to Real Life. Today we come to chapter 5, and the subject before us is one of the most uncomfortable and one of the most important subjects in the New Testament, how the church should respond when a believer persists in a life of sin. The church in Corinth was a gifted church, a passionate church, but it was also a compromised church. In last week's chapter, Paul had to correct their posture towards ministers. In chapter 5, he has to correct something far worse. There was unrepentant sin in the congregation, the kind of sin that even their pagan neighbors would not tolerate. And instead of grieving over it, the Christians were proud of how tolerant they were. Friends, this is not ancient history. The same temptation is at our door in the church in America today. We can become so afraid of being called judgmental that we lose the courage to call sin what it is. And when we do, the people who suffer most are the very ones we are trying to protect: the brother or sister caught in sin, and the congregation caught downwind of it. In 1 Corinthians 5, Paul teaches us that a healthy church is a holy church. A healthy church is a holy church. A holy church is one that learns to face sin head on, to discipline in love, to guard against contagion, to promote purity, and to grow up into Christ. Let's open the Word together. But before we do, let us pray. Father, thank you for your word. Holy Spirit, be our teacher and our guide today as we open our hearts and minds to receive your word. Impart truth that make us more like Christ. We pray in the name of Christ and for his glory. Amen. Paul wastes no time. Listen to how he opens the chapter in the contemporary English version. I have heard terrible things about some of you. In fact, you are behaving worse than the Gentiles. A man is even sleeping with his own stepmother. You are proud when you ought to feel bad enough to chase away anyone who acts like that. Notice two things. First, the sin was public. Everyone in Corinth knew about it, including people outside the church. Second, it was scandalous. So scandalous that even the pagan culture of first century Corinth, which was famous for sexual immorality, they considered this off-limits. A man was in a sexual relationship with his father's wife, most likely his stepmother, and the church had decided to look the other way. But what troubles Paul most is not the sin itself. It's the response of the church. He writes, "You are proud when you ought to feel bad enough to chase away anyone who acts like that." They were proud of how open-minded they were, proud of how tolerant they were, proud of how inclusive they were. And Paul says, "Beloved, this is not grace. This is arrogance dressed up in spiritual language." Let me be clear. A healthy church does not celebrate sin. A healthy church does not ignore sin. A healthy church does not redefine sin. A healthy church grieves over sin and deals with it. To face sin head on is not cruelty. It is love with its eyes open. Now, we have to be very careful here, because the moment we start talking about church discipline, some listeners picture an angry pastor and a public shaming. That is not what Paul is describing. Listen to verse 3 through 5 in the contemporary English version. "I am with you only in my thoughts, but in the name of our Lord Jesus, I have already judged this man, as though I were with you in person. Now, when you meet together and the power of the Lord Jesus is with you, I will be there too. You must then hand that man over to Satan. His body will be destroyed, but his spirit will be saved when the Lord Jesus returns. I know that sounds severe, but notice the goal. His spirit will be saved. The purpose of discipline is not to punish. The purpose is salvation. Paul is saying, if this man keeps covering his sin with religion, he will perish. But if the church loves him enough to confront him, and if the confrontation leads him to repentance, then his soul will be rescued at the last day. Friends, this is the heart of biblical discipline. We confront sin to restore, not to punish. We confront sin to rescue, not to ruin. We confront sin to heal, not to harm. Paul echoes the same theme in Galatians chapter 6, verse 1. I'll be reading out of the English Standard Version, where he says, "Brothers, if anyone is caught in any transgression, you who are spiritual should restore him in a spirit of gentleness, keeping watch on yourselves, lest you too be tempted." Notice the posture, a spirit of gentleness. Church discipline is not done by the loudest, angriest voice in the room. It is done by the most spiritual one. And even then, Paul says, keep watch on yourselves, because the same tempter who caught your brother can catch you as well. The goal is restoration. The posture is gentleness. The accompanying prayer is for ourselves as much as for the one we're seeking to restore. You see, why does sin need to be addressed at all? Why can't we just let one's personal choices be one's personal choices? Paul answers that question with a picture every first century Jewish believer would have understood, the picture of yeast. Listen to verse 6 through 8 in the Contemporary English Version. Paul says, "Stop being proud. Don't you know how a little yeast can spread through the whole batch of dough? Get rid of the old yeast. Then you will be like fresh bread made without yeast. And that is what you are. Our Passover lamb is Christ, who has already been sacrificed. So don't celebrate the festival by being evil and sinful, which is like serving bread made with yeast. Be pure and truthful and celebrate by using bread made without yeast. A little yeast spreads through the whole batch of dough. That's how sin works in a congregation. One unrepentant affair tolerated becomes two. Two becomes a culture. A culture becomes a reputation. And before long, the salt of the earth has lost its taste, and the light of the world has been hidden under a basket." Paul reaches back to Passover to make the point. In preparation for the lamb, the Israelites were commanded to remove every crumb of yeast from their homes. Paul says the same logic now applies to the church. Our Passover lamb has already been sacrificed. His name is Jesus. So celebrate the new life he purchased with purity and truth, not with the old yeast of malice and evil. Beloved, sin is contagious. That is not a scare tactic. It is the diagnosis of a master physician. We confront sin to prevent the spread of this contagious disease. And we do it because the Lamb has already been slain and we have already been made clean. Hallelujah.
4: 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Again, 510-233-3383. And then, of course, if you're writing to us, the address is P.O. Box 6219. That's P.O. Box 6219, Morgan, California. The zip code is 94570. As always, it's a joy spending time with you, learning and growing in God's grace. And until next time, God bless.

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13: This world is quite proud of its wisdom, of its accumulated information and its subsequent analysis, but the Apostle Paul throws a damper on man's much vaunted knowledge.

0: Welcome to the Bible Study Hour, a radio and internet broadcast with Dr. James Boyce, preparing you to think and act biblically. Paul shows us that for all the capacity of the human mind to accumulate data, no true spiritual wisdom flows from it. Join Dr. Boyce as he demonstrates and applies this great truth to the actions of the church at Corinth, a church that tried to meld both and failed miserably.
1: A number of years ago, I did a series of studies on the passages in the Bible where the words, but God,

0: occur. A number of very significant passages that use those two words. Ephesians chapter 2, verse 4 is one example. Verses immediately before that talk of our sin and the way we have ruined ourselves by our sin. They mention the fact that we are under the wrath of God, and then in verse 4, immediately after that word wrath, we read, but God. God, because of the great love He has for us, has made us alive in Christ. Another example is in the 5th chapter of Romans. There Paul presents the ultimate of human affection or love, the fact that for love of a good man, someone might even be bold enough to die. And then the next verse says, but God commends His love toward us in that while we were yet sinners, Christ died for us. Each of those verses and many others like it, there's a great contrast. On the one hand, you have what is possible to man, and then God, who is the God of the impossible, is brought in. Now, we have something like that in 1 Corinthians 2. This world is very proud of what it knows, what it's able to acquire by way of information and analysis. Paul looks at that in his day, but of course his observations apply equally well to our own time, and says that for all the acknowledged ability of the human mind to accumulate data, so far as spiritual things are concerned, there is no true wisdom that flows from it. That's because the things of the Spirit have to be spiritually discerned, and because God will not allow man to boast in his wisdom. And so Paul tells how God has torn down the wisdom of the wise. He's made the wisdom of this world to be foolishness, just as He has made the strength of this world to be weakness, and the nobility of this world to be nothing, in order that He might glorify that which is nothing. And Paul speaks of the gospel, which is nothing in the eyes of the world, but which is the wisdom of God unto salvation at that point. Now, those previous verses dealt mostly with the foolishness of this world's wisdom, and in using the world's terminology, the foolishness of the gospel. Paul wants to show foolishness of the gospel, that is, foolish in the eyes of the world, is actually wisdom. And furthermore, it concerns the deep things of reality which God imparts to us by means of His Holy Spirit. That's where these words, but God, come in. You find them in verse 10 of our passage. The verses before that, verses 6 through 9, speak of human limitations, what we are unable to do so far as the perception of spiritual things is concerned. And then at that point, verse 10, Paul writes, but God has revealed it to us by His Spirit. Now, this portion of 1 Corinthians is one of the great sections of the Word of God in the doctrine of Revelation. This is the word that he uses there. God has revealed it. And that verse, plus the verses that surround it, those that go before and show the limitations, and those that come after that show the means, are a great analysis of what God has done to make Himself and the gospel known to fallen men and women who, apart from His revelation, would live and die and perish in utter ignorance of that which alone would be their life and salvation. When we look at that and go through it section by section, we really have what is a theological presentation of these great doctrines. Well, the first doctrine is that of general revelation. This is what's involved when Paul is saying that the rulers of this age didn't understand God's secret wisdom. This means that it was there, not that they had heard the gospel preached to them, but that there is a revelation of God in nature which they didn't perceive. Because, of course, if they had perceived it, they would have been expecting God to reveal Himself in a personal way, and when the Lord Jesus Christ came, they would have said, yes, this is the one, He is in conformity with what God has revealed about Himself in nature, and they would have followed Him. Instead, says Paul, they crucified the Lord of glory. When Paul begins to talk along these lines, he is presupposing what he develops at much greater length in the book of Romans, namely that doctrine of a general revelation of God in nature, which holds all men accountable, though in point of fact, no one, unless he or she is unaided by the Holy Spirit, ever comes to God on that basis. Now, in Romans 1, verses 18 through 20, Paul has a very perceptive analysis of what God has done in nature. Paul says in those verses that God has revealed his eternal power, and God has revealed his Godhead. That's to say, the fact that there is a God and that he's an all-powerful God. The two terms go together philosophically. That means that there is a supreme being. God has made that known in nature. What says Paul? Men and women in their sin don't like the fact that a God of that description exists. They'd be glad to have a God if he was a limited God. That is, not sovereign, not all-powerful. They would be glad to have a God if God would be given the name God, but wouldn't actually be God. That is, one who is our creator and to whom we owe allegiance. Some popular religions have a God that's watered down to the level that we can accept. The kind of God who reveals himself in nature, the kind of God who is all-powerful and who is God and who is our creator and who demands our allegiance, is the very kind of God we don't want. Consequently, men and women, as Paul says in that paragraph of Romans, suppress that truth about God. Hold it down. Deny its existence. Because, of course, if they acknowledged it, they would have to recognize that they were creatures and worship him, and that's the one thing they don't want to do. Because of that, says Paul in Romans 1, the wrath of God is poured out from heaven against all who act on those principles, and that includes all men and women. Now, that's the background for what Paul is saying here. Paul is talking about general revelation, and he's talking about the suppression of that knowledge of God in nature. And the result of that is what he says when he quotes from the Old Testament. No eye has seen, no ear has heard, no mind has conceived what God has prepared for those who love him. Is that because there is nothing there to be seen? Oh, it's there to be seen. We have eyes to see. We just don't see it. Is that because, we ask, there is nothing there to be heard? Has God not spoken? No, we have ears to hear, but we don't hear. Is that because the gospel is so foolish it can't be understood by the operation of the human mind? Oh, the gospel is perfectly rational. It's the great wisdom of God. That's what makes sense of everything. But although we have minds, we don't put them to that task. So it's perfectly true, as he says, that if men and women were left by God to general revelation, no one would be saved because no eye would see, no ear would hear, no mind would conceive. Indeed, they do not conceive this wonderful, glorious message of the gospel. Now, the second thing that God does, therefore, in this process of making himself known to sinful, fallen men and women, is to reveal himself in special ways. J.I. Packer writes on this in several places, and he says this special revelation of God has three parts. First of all, there's a revelation in history, because God intervenes in history to do certain things. History is not merely the outworking of human desires and passions. It is that, but it is also, at specific points, the direct result of the outworking of God. So God intervenes in history. He intervenes to call Abraham out of Ur of the Chaldees and establish him as a special person, and through him to create a special people through whom God's going to work. God intervenes to protect the Jewish people and to lead them out of Egypt at the time of the Exodus and establish them in their land and protect them and keep them. And eventually God acts in history to send the Lord Jesus Christ to be our Savior, to live, to die, to rise again from the dead. And God sends the Holy Spirit in history, and he establishes the Christian church. And there's a sense in which all of that is special revelation. And says Packer, God also reveals himself specially by writing, that is, by the scriptures. Not merely that God acted in certain historical events. You and I would see those events and say, my, those are unusual events, but we wouldn't understand what they're about. So at the same time God acts in history, God acts through his holy prophets and apostles. As a result, they produce what we know as the Word of God, the Bible, the Old Testament, the New Testament, composed of many parts. And through that, God explains what it is that he's doing in history. He explains what he was doing when he called Abraham. He explains what he was doing with the Jewish people and the significance of the Exodus from Egypt. He explains what the coming of Jesus Christ, what his life, what his death, what his resurrection meant, and what he is doing in establishing the church. And then says Packer, in the third place, the God who reveals himself in special ways in history and in writing also speaks to the individual mind and heart in what you really call in theology illumination, so that we begin, as we read, to understand what it is that God has done. Interesting thing, however, is that apart from the work of God's Holy Spirit in our heart, none of us understand that writing. We look at the revelation of God in nature and we say we can't see it, and that is true. We can't, apart from God's illumination. We look at the written word that God has given and we say, well, we can't understand it, and that is true, apart from God's written revelation. I suppose that that's what Paul has in mind when he spells it out, saying, no eye has seen, no ear has heard, no mind has conceived what God has prepared for those who love him. Some years ago, I received a letter from a pastor out in Western Canada who was asking a number of questions about what he perceived to be contradictions in the pages of the Word of God. One of them had to do with the time that elapsed between the resurrection of Jesus Christ and his ascension into heaven. This pastor pointed out that two of the Gospels, Matthew and John, don't even mention the ascension. And that's true, they don't. He thought that was a problem, but I can't see why. There's lots of things they don't mention. And then he pointed out that in his opinion, there was a contradiction between Mark and Luke on the one hand and the book of Acts on the other, because, as he said, Mark and Luke seem to imply that Jesus ascended to heaven immediately after his resurrection, at the most after one or two days, and Acts says quite clearly that it was 40 days later. He said, there's a great contradiction. You can't get around that no matter what you do. Well, I looked at the passages, wrote back to him. I said, you know, if you just read these passages, there's no real contradiction there. For example, at the end of Mark's gospel, he doesn't spell out days the same way that the author of Acts does, but there are three indications there in the very last chapter that there's a certain passage of time, three times over. Mark says, after these things, after this, after a little while, three times, and just that one chapter. That's obviously a greater passage of time than 3 days. Why shouldn't we assume that Mark knows what he's talking about? It's just not being as detailed. So I gave a very careful answer. Another question he had to do with the thieves that were crucified. One of the Gospels says that there were two thieves and they were both cursing him. And one of the other Gospels says one thief was cursing and the other thief, and it goes on to tell how that other thief believed and called out on Christ to save him. I said, well, that really isn't terribly difficult to understand. Most of the commentators down through the whole history of the Christian church assume, I suppose quite rightly, that both thieves began by cursing. One, during the time of the crucifixion, was won over by the patient endurance of Jesus Christ, converted on the spot, had a change of nature, and turned to Jesus and said, Lord, remember me when you come into your kingdom. I wrote that. He wrote back. He said he found that unacceptable. And so I just put it down as an exercise in futility. The reason I tell this story is not to give all that detail, but to say this. It's really a question of how you approach the Word of God. Will you give it the benefit of the doubt? Will you try to understand it? Or will you come to it, first of all, with a frame of mind that says there are difficulties? Well, we have a doctrine of general revelation here, which no one sees. We have a doctrine of special revelation, which no ear hears or mind conceives. What is the problem? Well, the problem, you see, is that we lack the Holy Spirit by which such things are understood. When you begin to talk about God's process of revelation, what you come to next in the steps of God's dealings with fallen human beings is regeneration, by which God takes one who is spiritually dead and by means of the Holy Spirit makes him spiritually alive, on the basis of which, when the word is preached, he now hears and understands, and when the revelation of God is spread out in nature, he now sees and comprehends that God is the author of it all. You would say at that point, well, that's perhaps all we need. And of course, that's a very important thing. When Nicodemus came to Jesus by night and wanted to discuss things, beginning with an analysis of who he perceived Christ to be and his miracles and the fact that that authenticated Jesus as a teacher come from God, the first thing Jesus said to him was not, as we might, "Well, Nicodemus, that's pretty good. You've come a long way. You certainly have a keen mind. That's a good point at which we can begin our conversation. Let's start there and go on." Jesus said nothing of the sort. He didn't even begin with that. He said, "Look, you don't understand anything. You must be born again." All of the wisdom that Nicodemus had, and he was undoubtedly a very wise man, humanly speaking, all the knowledge that Nicodemus had, and he was undoubtedly a very knowledgeable man, humanly speaking. He certainly knew the scriptures. All of that was of no avail unless he was born again. Of course, when we're born again, then the Spirit who has inspired the Word originally now speaks to us as we study the Word personally and gives us what in theology is called illumination. We begin to see the great things that God has prepared for those who love Him. What I want you to see about this passage, however, is how Paul stresses throughout that the basis of all that communication, the basis on which regeneration takes place and the point at which we have illumination by the Spirit, is nevertheless the Word of God, the Scriptures of the Old and New Testaments. This is the way you have to understand that plural pronoun, "we," as it occurs throughout the passage. And Paul says in verse 6, "We do, however, speak a message of wisdom among the mature." He's speaking as an apostle of Jesus Christ. He is one of the prophets and the apostles. It's not "we," meaning you and me, who speak. It is "we," the apostles, who've received the revelation. This is emphasized again and again in verse 7. "No, we speak God's secret wisdom, a wisdom that has been hidden, but that now God has made known to us," you see. Verse 10, "God has revealed it to us by His Spirit," and so on. You find that the whole way through. It becomes very clear, incidentally, when we get to chapter 4, because here the Apostle Paul spells this out in detail. "So then, men ought to regard us as servants of Jesus Christ and as those entrusted with the secret things of God." He's speaking about the apostles at that point, and it's the same reference that he has here in chapter 3. When you understand that, you understand that this is a great claimed inspiration. It's probably the greatest claim in all the Word of God to revelation, except for the phrase that you find throughout Scripture, "Thus saith the Lord, thus saith the Lord." Somebody said you find that perhaps 2,000 times. Verse 13, you see, "This is what we speak now, we, the apostles, this is what we speak, not in words taught us by human wisdom, but in words taught by the Spirit, expressing spiritual truths in spiritual words." What does that mean, spiritual truths in spiritual words? Does it mean mystical truths in mystical words? That's a reference to the Holy Spirit. Truths that the Holy Spirit teaches, expressed in words given by the Holy Spirit. And that's a great claim, you see, the inspiration. I find it interesting that when the Lord Jesus Christ was with his disciples following the resurrection, and they were unbelieving, as they all were, he began to teach them from the Scriptures concerning himself. Great example of that is Christ's appearance to the Emmaus disciples as they were going home following the resurrection. You find it in the 24th chapter of Luke. These disciples had been in Jerusalem. They had followed all of the details of that final week in Christ's earthly life, his arrest, his crucifixion, and then because they were still in Jerusalem due to the Sabbath, they were there on the morning of the resurrection, and they even heard the report of the women who came back from the tomb. They told him that when he asked them why they were downcast. They explained all these things. They said, "Well, this morning there were these women who were part of our number. They'd been to the tomb, and they came back, and they said the body wasn't there, and there were angels, and angels said he was risen from the dead," but they didn't understand, and they didn't believe that at all. You see, in an unregenerate state, no eye sees, no ear hears. Mind doesn't conceive spiritual things, even though the evidence is right there in front of them. And so they just packed up their things and went home. And it was when they were in that state of mind, depressed, of course, they weren't happy about it, they were very sad, but unbelieving, that Jesus drew near to them along the way. Now, if you were writing the story, what would you say at that point? I think if I was writing the story, I'd say, "Hey, guys, might have been a man and his wife, I don't know, but hi there. I might say, "Look, it's me." They'd say, "Who?" And he'd say, "Why, it's me, Jesus." "Come on." They'd say, "You're kidding." He'd say, "No, it's me. Look, my hands, there's the holes where I was crucified. Look, my side, that's where the spear was thrust in." He'd overcome them with the evidence of his physical presence, wouldn't he? I mean, what better evidence could there be? Let's send Lazarus back from the dead to convince the brothers that they might not end up in the place of torment. Here's Jesus in the flesh, risen from the dead. Jesus didn't do anything of the sort. What do we read in the story? Jesus went to the scriptures, and beginning with Moses and all the prophets, he explained to them what was said in all the scriptures concerning himself. And you know what happened? That's what gave them understanding. That's what convinced them, and that's what made them witnesses for him throughout all the remainder of their lives. Afterwards, they talked about it. They said, "Oh, when he was with us, what he did, oh, it was just a marvelous thing. First of all, he opened the scriptures. And then, as he opened the scriptures to us, our eyes were opened." You see, Paul says, "Eyes don't see," but they said, "Our eyes were opened. We saw when he opened the scriptures." And then finally, as it says later on in the same chapter, with their eyes opened and the open book before them, studying it, he began to open their minds so that they could understand all the things that were written there concerning himself. You see, 1 Corinthians was written to a group of people who were still very much a part of the culture in which they lived, and the Greeks valued wisdom, and they wanted to be wise. They were seeking wisdom in the wrong way, and the wrong way was producing all kinds of problems, including divisions, which he's going to talk about later on in the book. But Paul would say to these people, and he would say to us today, "Do you want to be wise? You really want to be wise? That's a very good ambition. How are you going to be wise? Are you going to find wisdom in the world's way? Oh, if you seek it that way, you'll be thought wise by the world, though you'll be spiritually foolish. Are you going to seek wisdom in God's way? If you want to seek wisdom in God's way, then this is where you find it. In this book, as God the Holy Spirit takes it and explains it to you and shows you how all these things relate to Jesus Christ, in whom is hid all the fullness of the knowledge of God." May God give us grace to study this book and grow wise spiritually.
1: 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We are indeed so grateful that you listen to the Bible Study Hour. 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Knowing how you connect with the Bible Study Hour will help us serve you better. I'm Mark Daniels. Thanks for joining us. While the unity of believers is stressed throughout the New Testament, division has often stymied the growth of the church and the fellowship of Christians. And the beginning verses of 1 Corinthians chapter 3 tells us of two areas that fueled those divisions. Join Dr. James Boyce as he looks at carnal Christianity and whether some believers are more saved than others. That's next time on the Bible Study Hour, preparing you to think and act biblically.
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8: With SRN News, I'm Bob Agnew in Washington. Iran's foreign minister says a lack of trust remains the biggest obstacle in negotiations to end the war with the U.S. President Trump earlier this week dismissed Iran's latest formal proposal as what he called garbage. President Trump demanding a major rollback of Iran's nuclear activities and that the country simply acknowledge it's never going to develop a nuclear bomb. Iran insists it has the right to continue enriching uranium. The Supreme Court has rejected Virginia's bid to restore a congressional map that would have given Democrats a chance to pick up four additional seats in the closely divided House of Representatives in the midterm elections. The court's order on Friday leaves in place a 4-3 ruling by a lower court, the Virginia State Supreme Court, that also struck down the constitutional amendment by which majority Democrats in Virginia sought to give themselves a major advantage in the midterms. This is SRN News.
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13: You cannot have unity when there's pride. You can't have unity where there's division. The Bible makes it very clear that all of our arguments, wars, and divisions come from the desire of self-promotion. That's pride.
12: 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I'm David Jay, thanking you for joining us today as we listen, learn, and are challenged by God's Word, the Bible. What do you do when heaven feels silent? When you've prayed, believed, even begged, and still nothing changes? When the person you love isn't healed? When the worst actually happens? When it feels like evil is winning? Where is God in all of that? This May, Pastor Jack Hibbs' featured resource is Why Doesn't God Answer My Prayers by Erwin Lutzer. 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On today's edition of Real Life Radio, Pastor Jack, now in a message called Take a Walk on the Wild Side, Part 1, continues a series called Anchored, a study in 1 Peter. Now, Peter was a disciple of Christ, of course, who later on became the leader of the first church. Throughout his ministry, Peter lovingly cared for others and faithfully pursued his passion to spread the gospel to those around him. Peter understood the power of God's love, and he set an example for all true believers to live by. Now, as we head into the final section of chapter 5, we'll find Peter challenging the young people to submit under the authority of their elders. As Christians, taking a walk on the wild side begins with a willingness to follow. Being great in the kingdom of God is contrary to the way the world thinks. It requires humility, service, and forgetting about ourselves to focus on others, and not so much as to what we can get out of it. How we conduct ourselves really matters to God. So today, Pastor Jack tells us that there's great power in godly humility. All of us being submissive to one another brings us to a place of biblical confidence, a mutual exchange of oneness, knowing that it's not our doing, but God's doing. It's to God's will that we yield ourselves for each other's benefit. And now, in his message called Take a Walk on the Wild Side, Part 1, here's pastor and Bible teacher Jack Hibbs.
13: And studying for this, I tell you, it was kind of disgusting, because at some point we'll talk about pride and humility, and you want to think that you're a humble person, but then the moment somebody comes up, what if somebody came up to you right now? What if somebody came up to Mike and said, Mike, that was a great devotion you gave. That was amazing. And if Mike goes like this, oh, you know what? I really blew it. Praise the Lord. In that, there's a false humility. Spurgeon points out that level of false humility is a grossest manifestation of pride. For somebody to say, oh, you know, downplaying, what are we really saying as a believer? We're saying, I was serving the Lord, I had his word open, I was giving the word of God, and people were blessed, and isn't it amazing that God uses people? Isn't it amazing, friend? Mike's response should have been, isn't it awesome that God uses people? Amen. Not this false humility, like, oh, really? Did it bless you? I wasn't sure, and all this. It's like, oh, shut up about that. But we're guilty of that. We all get all, you know, kind of a little bashful. That's pride. It's false humility. If you do something and it blesses somebody, tell them, isn't God awesome? God's great. We don't have to get into this little banter with emotions. And young people are prone to that, to where we don't need anybody helping us. But then when older people are often complimented or somehow recognized for what's been done, they don't give God the glory. I'm not going to mention a name. It was on a certain famous worldwide Christian television program. But when this preacher was getting ready to come on the air, he said, I want you to buy this teaching that I did in the land of Israel. It was, I'm not kidding, it was the best teaching I've ever done, and you're going to want to get a copy of it. And then the voice comes on, if you'd like to receive so-and-so's teaching on humility, call us at 1-800. I'm not kidding. Lisa and I watched it and went, what? He's talking about how great his message was, and it was on humility. But he was putting himself up. There's a way for you and I to respond. There's a pattern of giving God the glory and telling people, man, isn't it amazing? God can use anybody. Hallelujah. Praise God. And move on from there. And the young people need to see this. And the old people need to do it. There's a beautiful picture that can be painted. But there's great power, believe it or not, in biblical or godly humility. God will honor it. He'll do that. The second thing we see in verse 5 is that we need to follow, in the sense, at being one. So listen, there's a divine pattern to follow, and there's a oneness to pursue as believers. He says, yes, and all of you be submissive to one another. This is an amazing thing, because write it in your notes. The word be submissive, it's not a human character trait of submission we're talking about. In other words, it's not a human-sourced humility. It's a humility that is, technically the word means gifted by God. So what do you mean by that? It does not mean to determine now to be humble for the rest of your life. That's not what it means. And I love the honesty of the Bible, because that would be impossible. I'm going to now determine to be the humblest person. It's kind of funny, because Moses wrote the first five books of the Bible. And in one of those statements of his, it says, "And Moses was the most humble man on the face of the earth." Who wrote that? Moses did. Interesting. Anyway, moving on, here's the thing. Is that what we are to be understanding is that it's not an effort by human means. You don't put up notes around your house saying, "Be humble." No, you come on over here and you say, "Lord, I have discovered that in my wretched heart," remember what Jeremiah says? Our hearts are desperately wicked, right? Who can know them? We can't. So, "Lord, I recognize my heart is wicked and I need your help. I see what your Bible says about humility. And God, I don't have that. And so I'm asking you, Lord, to put your humility in me." And this is the meaning of the word. It is a God-imparted, a God-gifted humility. You're not going to get an app. It's not going to be downloaded. You can't go to a course. You can't put on any kind of a reminder. It's a God-given humility. And this is what it looks like. It's a God-given humility that brings you to the place, listen, everyone, it brings you to the place of understanding the proper position of who you and I are and who he is. It is having a healthy understanding that we are in this place as redeemed, lost souls, redeemed by the blood of the Lamb. We have been saved. We've been washed of our sins. He died on the cross and rose again for our sins and our justification, and it's all to him we owe. And so this truth causes us, watch, it causes us to stand up straight, not in arrogance, but in biblical godly confidence. And you should know this. I'll prove it to you, and I'm getting a little bit ahead of my notes, but I'm excited right now about this. Listen, Jeremiah, Elijah, John the Baptist, David, do you think they tiptoed in a false human humility about their ministries? When God gave them something to say, did they say, "The Lord says that you're all going to fry, and you've disobeyed him, and boy, is he upset, and so I'm just kind of suggesting to you all." No, these were normal human men and women just like us. And what they did was they delivered God's word in all of its totality and power because they were yielded understanding. Listen, he's God, I'm not. He's in control, I'm not in control. He wants to say something, and here it is. It's not my word. Isaiah knew it was not his word. Paul knew it was not his word. But when we give his word, we can stand straight up. It's not arrogance. We can speak with confidence and conviction because it's not our words. Amen. Does that make sense? Yes. This is a gifted humility that God gives. We can stay on pattern and it creates a oneness. Be submissive one to another. Isn't this a beautiful picture? It's the old and the young. It's the male, it's the female. It's the entire dynamic of church submissive to one another. What does this look like? It simply means yielding to the other's, now listen, yielding to the other's benefit. In other words, I would say to you, how can I serve you? I'm gonna pick on Ron. How can I serve you? Ron would turn right around and say, no, Jack, how can I serve you? Oh, no. How can I, you know those two little chipmunks in the cartoon? After you. No, after you. No, after, it's kind of like that. It's how can I serve you? And so after you go through that, after you break the ice, hey, brother, let's just stop saying it and let's just do it. And then, listen, you get up and you start living life and you benefit the other one. Boy, this could really go down big in a marriage. Christian marriage? Well, you know what? I'm all bent out of shape because she doesn't give me what I want. Well, are you giving her what she wants? Well, why should I do that? I'm the man. Oh boy, here we go. Because you are the man, you should be giving it to her. Well, she wants me to wash her car and put a rose on the dashboard every Saturday morning. Do it. Do it for a lot of reasons. Do it. Jesus would do it. Doesn't he do that to the church in all kinds of ways? Imagine, look at the things that he does for you and I. So I don't know if I like that. Listen, Jesus said, nobody. And Paul echoed it, nobody. You love, listen, if you love yourself, love your wife. Why? Because it'd be good for you. It works that way. It's that mutual exchange of oneness. This church, your marriage, singles, hanging out with each other, goofing off, there should be this tangible service-mindedness toward one another. And when the world out there, they're not dumb. They're just out of control, but they're not dumb. When they see that kind of stuff going on, it's attractive to them. Look at that. Look at that. You know what? You guys know I've had 2 weeks where I have not been in the pulpit. 2 weeks. And that was not by design. It just happened that way. But you know what I got to do? I mean, I was here. I didn't go anywhere. I got to hear from two guest speakers say, look, I don't know if you hear this, Pastor Jack, a lot, but I've not been to a more loving church in my life. Do you understand? I see the genius in it now that I was out of the pulpit and they were here, strangers, so to speak, to say to me, both of them said, in fact, one of them said, if I were closer, I would be attending this church. You know what that does to me? That's the best thing that I can hear, because it's all about you doing all about the other person. And that's the power of God's word at work. That's the church. There's a oneness about it, this submission. Write these verses down if you would. They're exciting. They're beautiful verses. By the way, if you have decisions to make, you're going to want to write these down. You have any things coming up? Are you and the husband or the wife kind of not sure about something? Write these down. These are go-tos. Amos 3:3. How can two walk together unless they're in agreement? Isn't that a great word? How can two walk together unless they agree? You pray, you come together, and you exalt. Listen, how is this going to exalt Jesus? Is this what the Lord wants of us? And not just human wisdom. Nehemiah 4:6. Nehemiah 4:6. So we built the wall, and the entire wall was joined together up to half its height, for the people had a mind to work. We should send it to Congress. That's a great verse. Nehemiah said, we all had a mind to build the wall. The point is that they had a mind. They had one mind to build. It doesn't matter if it's the wall. It could have been the street of Nehemiah's day, because Nehemiah rebuilt the street as well. It's the mind to come together. We just celebrated our nation's birthday. And what was the big coalescing movement that brought forth the Constitution? It was a prayer meeting. They all admitted that they couldn't come to an agreement. They all had their differences. They were arguing back and forth. And then finally, a prayer meeting was called, and they prayed. And then they were able to reassemble on the very same day, and the Constitution was born. They said after that, they had tremendous clarity, and they wrote it out. Isn't that amazing? Why? Because God was consulted. They came together in agreement.
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13: Acts 4:32. Now, the multitude of those who believed were of one heart and one soul, or suke, the word mind. One heart, one mind. Isn't that great? I love that. Which leads to a verse that you probably already had pop into your mind. It's Psalm 133:1. Behold, how good and how pleasant it is, what? That the brethren dwell together in unity. Listen, you cannot have unity when there's pride. You can't have unity where there's division. The Bible makes it very clear that all of our arguments, wars, and divisions come from the desire of self-promotion. That's pride. Boy, I tell you, it's not in my notes, but go ahead and look at it later. You want to see some amazing manifestations of gross pride? In fact, it's the father. The father of pride is the father of lies, and he's also the one who committed the first sin. You know what I'm talking about? Don't think Adam and Eve committed the first sin. That was not the first sin. Read Isaiah chapter 14 and read Ezekiel 28. It will blow your mind. You and I call him the devil or Satan. That was not his name. His name was Lucifer, which means star of the morning. And you read those chapters, and did you know that it appears that when you read that, when Lucifer moves his body, when Lucifer moves, it appears that sound or music comes out of his body. It says that is that there's timbrels. The word is timbrels in his hands. Did you know that? That when Satan moves his hands, it's a musical sound to it? Ezekiel 28 and Isaiah chapter 14. The Bible says that he was the most beautifully created angel of all of God's creation. The Bible says that up until the day that you saw your own beauty, pride arose in you and you fell. Isn't that interesting? Lucifer saw how beautiful he was. Ooh, man, what did he do? Flap his wings, kind of like, what did he do? Play a song? I don't know. He basically said, wow, I'm something. And the Bible says that was his fall right then and there. Boom. The day that pride was found in you. And then it tells you that he declared, I will be like God. And he states the famous five I will statements of Satan. I will be like God. I will have my own throne. All others will worship me. It's me. He was the first megalomaniac. The world revolves around me. Didn't he come to Jesus and say in the time of temptation, just bow down and worship me and I'll give you the kingdoms of the world? You know what's freaky about that? Jesus never once corrected Lucifer on that temptation. Doesn't the Bible say that he is the God, the little g, that is, of this world? Wow. Lucifer. He traffics in pride. And humility and pride cannot coexist. There's a battle with that. Thirdly, look at verse 5, that you and I, we need to begin to entertain this willingness to follow, even in the area of maintaining unity. Church family, I don't know how far we'll go. This might be as far as we can go on this particular statement, because this is a toughie, people. We need to follow to maintain unity. It says that we're to be clothed with humility, clothed with it. Clothed. The word clothed means to put on the garment of. It means, listen, it's a very interesting word because this word and this word alone means to put on the garment and to tie a knot. And it's interesting when you do a word study in this, I don't know if you care about this or not, but I'm going to tell you anyway. The night that Jesus got up to wash the feet of the disciples, do you remember in the upper room? It says that he took off his outer garment, right? And he would have had his underrobe or his undercovering on, which means he would have pulled up this, for our modern day, let's just say like a slip. You know, like a woman have a skirt and there's a slip, right? Do I have this right? So imagine the skirt is off, his outer garment's off, but for argument's sake, the slip. He pulls it up and he ties it in a knot on the side. Why? So it stays out of the way so he can minister to the disciples in washing their feet without interruption. Isn't it amazing? So the word means to pull up and to tie the knot. It means that what you're doing, you are completely committed to doing. You're serious about what you're about to do and nothing's going to stop you from doing it. Now this looks more brilliant to us, to be pulling up the garment, tying it in a knot of humility, to do it this way. Isaiah chapter 61, verse 3 says, to console those who mourn in Zion and to give them beauty for ashes, the oil of joy for mourning. Here it is, the garment of praise for the spirit of heaviness. I want to focus on that last statement. The garment of praise for the spirit of heaviness. The garment, same word, but this is in the Hebrew. Pull up the clothing, because you're going to get serious about this. You're going to tie it in the knot so it stays out of the way, and you are going to praise rather than wear the garment of heaviness. I had a young man come into my office last week, and he's been down. He's been depressed, and so he was asked to meet with me. And I just said, how are you doing? Not good. All these horrible things. And look, his shoulders were down. His shoulders were forward. He's just looking down. He would sometimes look up, and he's just... And I said, well, tell me about your day. When you get up in the morning, what do you do? And to abbreviate our time before you, it was, I think about this, I think about this, I think about this, I think about this. And it was all about things about himself, which everything he was saying, you could tell he was feeling heavier. Garment of heaviness. You know, that's a rough way to live when you wake up in the morning and you only see you in the mirror, rather than seeing the person that God wants to use today. And so when you get up, especially young people, they were not designed to think about themselves. They've got vitality. They've got energy. They've got strength. Man, don't you wish you had that? But I was listening and listening and listening. And then I just told him, I said, you know what? Listen, I want you to take my phone number. I want you to stay in touch with me. Here's the deal. Would you mind if I've got something going on in life? Because you have nothing to do. He had nothing to do. I said, can I call you up? Or maybe you can go with me somewhere. Well, why am I saying this? Because he needs a purpose. And if he saw, for example, if I went down the street and we saw some homeless people and we're gonna help them, I got news for you. For at least an hour, he's going to forget about himself. And you know what he's going to do? I can tell you right now. He's going to laugh. He's going to smile. The longer he forgets about himself, the more happy he becomes. Joy begins to creep in, because what will inevitably happen is God is going to do something. When God does something, it brings you joy, not happiness. It brings you joy. Big difference. And he'll see something, and it's this. Oh my goodness, this is a God thing. I was that guy, and then there's this thing, and then I told him this, and this, and that. That's a God thing. You know what happens? You wind up getting possessed by the Holy Spirit and his joy. You wind up, listen, forgetting about yourself and seeing God move.
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3: Isaiah 24, verse 7. The new wine mourns, the vine decays, all the merry-hearted sigh. The gaiety of tambourines ceases, the noise of revelers stops, the gaiety of the harp ceases. They do not drink wine with song. Strong drink is bitter to those who drink it. So, Lord, as we look at this and the balance of the passage this morning, thank you for your word. Lord, things were happening in Isaiah's time that you spoke deep into his spirit to speak to these things. And Father, may we have an ear to hear what the Holy Spirit was saying 25, 2700 years ago, what the Holy Spirit is saying to us today. Thank you that your word is eternal, it's everlasting. Thank you, God, that you reveal yourself in and through your word. So, Lord, I pray that you'd reveal yourself to each man, each woman, every boy, every girl in this room. In Christ's name we pray. Amen. Amen. You may be seated. So, Isaiah 24, it describes a time of judgment that's coming upon the whole earth. And what Isaiah is describing in chapter 24 that we looked at last week and that we're progressing through this week, this hasn't happened yet. This is at the end of history. Isaiah really is describing here the great tribulation of Revelation, of the book of Revelation. He's taking us to the end of time. The great tribulation, it's going to unfold into the millennium. And we're going to get there towards the end of our chapter here and then into chapter 25. And the millennium is the 1,000-year reign of Christ on the earth. Jesus is coming back. And he'll physically be on a throne in Jerusalem. It's awesome. It's awesome what the Lord has planned for this planet. And it's the desire of the Holy Spirit that you be in line with the plan of God, that you be in agreement with the plan of God, and that you say, yes, come soon, Lord Jesus. Well, in verses 7 through 13, Isaiah's theme is that the party is over. This is the time of tribulation, the time where the Lord is judging the whole earth, and the party is over. You'll notice in verses 7 through 9 that the wine stops, the music stops, the joy stops, strong drinking continues, but it's bitter to those who partake of it. The party is over. And what's interesting, even though he's describing now the end of history as we know it, this is true of so many today. The party's over. The wine might be kept flowing in your life. The drugs up your nose, the needle in your arm, the alcohol down your throat. All of that might be flowing, but the joy's gone. The party is over. It's no longer anything that gives you any kind of joy. The enjoyment ended a long time ago, and now the whole purpose isn't to get a thrill. The whole purpose isn't to get high. The purpose is to numb yourself to the pain of life, to hold off the darkness, to keep your head above water. And the thrill of the high turned into the

0: bondage of addiction, which now is turning into the struggle for survival. And so really what Isaiah is describing that's happening in the last 7 years of human history as we know it, really is a reality for so many. And some of you lived that reality, didn't you? You lived in that reality, that the high just became an addiction, which just became survival. And then Jesus came, right? Jesus came and set you free. So that's what's happening here in the book with Isaiah. He's describing a time where really the party ended a long time ago. Verse 10, the city of chaos is broken down. Every house is shut up so that none may enter. There's an outcry in the streets concerning the wine. All joy turns to gloom. The gaiety of the earth is banished. Desolation is left in the city, and the gate is battered to ruins. And so here in verses 10 through 13, no one can enter the house, but there's an outcry there in verse 11. There's an outcry about the wine. Everybody's bummed out that there's no more wine. There's an outcry in the streets about the wine. The Great Tribulation is going to be a time of global self-medication. You can believe that. Whether it's wine, they didn't have cocaine and heroin and methamphetamines back there. But if they did, Isaiah would have written about that. But in the Great Tribulation, there's going to be all of that. And it's going to be a time of global self-medication because the wrath of God is going to be heavy upon planet Earth. And the machinations of the Antichrist as he's seeking to take over the planet and all of the woe that he's going to bring upon the earth. Everybody's going to be crying out for wine. Everybody's going to be crying out to be self-medicated. And so in the Great Tribulation, the demand for wine, for all of the things, that numb pain, that's all going to go up. You'll notice in verse 12, desolation is left in the city and the gate is battered to ruin. The gate is battered to ruins. Gates are checkpoints. And all the checkpoints are broken down. You know, when the gates are broken down, anything can come in and anything can go out. I think it was G.K. Chesterton. He was a Catholic philosopher, intellectual. And he said that when people don't believe in God anymore, it's not that they don't believe in anything. It's they'll fall for everything. And we certainly see that today. The gates are broken down. And there's no point of control of what comes in and what goes out. And the city is just overrun. Your soul is overrun. When the gates of God's word, when the gates of God's authority are broken down, you're a sitting duck for anything. You're a sitting duck for everything. The gates are broken down here, and anything can come in. You can't keep anything out. There's no stopping the destruction of judgment when the gates are battered down, which means we can flip it around, which means that there's going to be an openness to the gospel of Jesus Christ. In parts of the world where there is great suffering today, there's also great revival. In chaos and in turmoil, the gates are open. The gates are broken down. You can move into those gates. You know, some of you were found by God in times of great suffering. I appreciate what Robert shared up here about during his exhortation. There's this little lady on the street that he sees walking around. He didn't see her for a few weeks, and then somehow he made contact again. Can I come in, and can I share the word of God with you? This was a time of suffering, a time of questioning, a time of uncertainty in their lives. And the man said, yes, come to my house and share the word of God. In times of chaos, in times of suffering, people are open to the gospel of Jesus Christ. If you're in our School of Discipleship and Ministry, we're reading a book right now. One of the things we're going through is a book on apologetics. And this particular author makes the point that in the West, in America, Canada, Europe, there's an intellectual problem with suffering. Why does God allow evil? Why do the righteous suffer? Why do the wicked prosper? Which has led a lot of Western intellectuals to turn away from God. They've turned their back on God because they have this intellectual struggle with evil, and they can't really reconcile it with their understanding of a good, all-powerful God. But in the developing world, it's suffering that drives them to God. People are all over the world are coming to Jesus Christ in the most impoverished, the most suffering-soaked societies around the world. They're coming to Jesus Christ. In the West, the intellectual problem of evil drives them from the Lord, but in the developing world, the actual problem of suffering, it drives them to God. They're not kept from God because of their suffering. They run to God. Listen, in a time of chaos, in a time of turmoil, in a time of suffering, people are open. This is why when our friends go through difficulty, when they go through trial, when they're touched by COVID or they're touched by a vaccine, you know, whatever it happens to be, when they're going through difficulty, death, debt, disease, depression, there's an opening. Take advantage of that opening. And like Robert, there was just a Holy Spirit bold. He's bold anyway, but there was a Holy Spirit boldness upon him to say, can I come to your house and share the Word of God? Come on in. Come on in. And in chaos and in suffering, turmoil, there's an openness to the things of God. Those who are not suffering look for answers, but those who are suffering, they look for relief. You know, we have people that'll suffer, and sometimes they'll cry out, why? Why did God let this happen? But their souls just want to be comforted in the sorrow. And God has you out in the world. He has soaked Fremont, Milpitas, Union City, and Hayward with you that you can move in. I've used this little word picture with you before, but what if someone came into my office and just poured out their heart about their struggles, their depression, the questions that they have? And what if they left my office and I never prayed with them? I never opened the Word for them. I never talked to them about Jesus Christ and his victory in the cross and the resurrection. What if I never said anything like that to them? You would say, Pastor Tim, you were unfaithful to your calling. And I would say, yeah, I agree with you. What about you? When you know people whose lives are falling apart, death, debt, depression, disease, debt, and then they open up their heart to you, and you don't talk to them about Jesus, you don't open the Word to them, you don't offer to pray for them, I would say to you, you're unfaithful to what God has called you to do in that moment. Don't say, hey, make an appointment with Pastor. You be Christ to them. You. God didn't say to pastors, you are the salt and the light of the earth. He said to all the believers, all the disciples, you are the salt of the world. You are the light of the world. Don't be unfaithful. God doesn't have you where you are to make a paycheck. God has you where you are to be a representative for Him, first and foremost of all. And praise God, you get a paycheck too. But the reason is to be Christ in that place, because you'll touch people I could never, ever touch. People who would never, ever come to the pastor's office, people who would never, ever come to church. God has sent you to them to befriend them and to minister Christ to them. So when the gates are broken down, what a tremendous time for ministry. In verses 14 through 16, we find that for the believer, during the time of great tribulation, the party just got started. They raise their voices. They shout for joy. They cry out from the west concerning the majesty of the Lord. Therefore, glorify the Lord in the east, the name of the Lord, the God of Israel, in the coastlands of the sea. From the ends of the earth we hear songs. Glory to the righteous one. But I say, woe is me. Woe is me. Alas for me. The treacherous still deal treacherously, and the treacherous deal very treacherously. What's going on here? I believe that there's going to be a great soul of harvest during, there's going to be a great harvest of souls during the Great Tribulation. My theology says that the day after the rapture of the church would be the greatest revival in human history. When people wake up and they see you gone, they see me gone, they see all of their friends gone who name the name of Jesus. And I read a book, I don't know if you have, it's called The Celestine Prophecy. It was big about 15, 20 years ago. And it talks about this New Age thing, how as we progress as humans, we vibrate at a higher rate. And when you get really, really spiritual, you vibrate out of the visible realm, and now you're in the spiritual realm. Well, this is going to be part of the explanation for the rapture of the church, is that you and me, we just vibrated out of the physical realm. But indeed, Christ has come and he is raptured. He has snatched us up before the great tribulation. And the day after that, there's going to be a sobriety that hits this world like nothing ever has. And your aunt, your niece, your son, your daughter, your wife, your husband, they're going to say, wow. If it was just my wife, I might think she left me, you know. But it's just not my wife. It's her whole Bible study group and the pastor and his wife and the whole youth group. And boy, is this the rapture of the church? And this reality is going to slam down hard upon them. And I believe that millions of knees are going to hit the ground. And those who have never confessed the name of Jesus are going to confess the name of Jesus. So when it says there in verse 14, they raise their voices. Who are the they? The ones I just described. The ones who come to faith in Jesus Christ during the Great Tribulation. Because we know that there's going to be believers in the Great Tribulation because the Antichrist will persecute them. But if the church is snatched away, how do they come to Christ? They came to Christ after the Great Tribulation started. The Holy Spirit doesn't leave the planet during the Great Tribulation. In fact, there's going to be, we're told in Revelation 14, that an angel is going to fly around proclaiming the everlasting, the eternal gospel. And people will hear the gospel and they'll come to know Jesus Christ. I would suggest you fall on your knees this morning and not wait until the Great Tribulation. But Isaiah here is describing those who come to Christ during the Great Tribulation, which just says this too, that in our darkest moments, God shows himself as a strong tower, as a mighty refuge, as a shelter in time of storm. And there's no storm you can encounter, no darkness you can go through, no pit that you can fall into that the Lord can't find you. You are never outside the reach of God. Well, Pastor, I've been living a life of sin for 60 years. Do you know how many women I've been with? Do you know how much beer I've drunk? Do you know how much methamphetamine I've taken? Do you know how many people I've hurt? You're not outside the reach of Christ. Christ can reach to you this morning. Regardless of what you've put into your body, regardless of who you hurt, regardless of any experimentation you've done, Christ loves you, and he can reach down to you this morning. But even though people come to Christ during the Great Tribulation, Isaiah says there at the end of verse 14, woe to me, alas for me. Why? Because the treacherous still deal treacherously. He looks around as he has this prophetic picture, the vision of the future. And he sees some people coming to know the Lord, but the vast majority of the planet, they've turned their back on God. And he sees the judgment of God like a juggernaut rolling over the planet. Verses 17 through 23, the theme there is that in the Great Tribulation, there's no place to hide. There's no place to hide. Terror and pit. This is why Isaiah says, woe to me, woe to me. Terror and pit and snare confront you, O inhabitant of the earth. Then it will be that he who flees the report of disaster will fall into a pit. And he who climbs out of the pit will be caught in a snare. There's no place to hide. For the windows above are open and the foundations of the earth shake. The earth is broken asunder. The earth is split through. The earth is shaken violently. This just isn't one nation. This is the whole planet. The earth reels to and fro like a drunkard, and it totters like a shack, for its transgression is heavy upon it, and it will fall, never to rise again. So it will happen in that day that the Lord will punish the host of heaven on high and the kings of the earth on earth. And they will be gathered together like prisoners in the dungeon and will be confined in prison. And after many days, they'll be punished. Then the moon will be abashed and the sun ashamed. For the Lord of hosts will reign on Mount Zion. That's a description of the second coming of Jesus Christ. We're told in the book of Revelation he's going to come to Mount Zion. For the Lord of hosts will reign in Mount Zion and in Jerusalem. And his glory will be before his elders. And so the great tribulation will be followed by the second coming of Christ and him taking up physical residence on Mount Zion in the temple there. So in the great tribulation, there's no place to run. There's no place to hide. This is like Revelation chapter 6, where the seal judgments are open. The four horsemen of the apocalypse are let loose. And there's just hell. Literally, there's hell on earth. And we're told that the kings and the slaves, they cry out to the mountains and the hills, fall on us and hide us from the wrath of the Lamb and him who sits upon the throne. But there's no place to hide. There's no place to go. There's no place to find refuge and shelter from the God who's everywhere. There's no place you can hide from God. And so here it reads like the book of Revelation, where the great judgment poured upon the earth is followed by the coming and the presence of Jesus Christ. We're told in verses 21 and 22 that all rebels are put down. The Lord will punish the host of heaven on high and the kings that are on the earth. And we're told in verse 23 that Christ will reign supreme after all rebellion is put down. And so Isaiah describes on a macro scale what takes place within us on a micro scale. We're all called to be disciples of Jesus Christ. What is discipleship? Discipleship is Jesus displacing all that is out of order within us so that he might take his rightful place. That's what discipleship is. Now, some people might tell you discipleship is a learning of Jesus, and I get that because the word disciple in Greek means a learner, a student. But the whole purpose is that Jesus can have his rightful place in you and in me. Now, there on the PowerPoint, that is, you know what that is? That is my chair. Now, Fran can sit in it. There's this triplicate form I have her fill out to do. But that is my chair. That is my rightful place. Now, when the grandkids come over, you know what they do? They sit in my chair. Now, for me to take my rightful place, something needs to be displaced. And this can get violent. There's force that's sometimes necessary to displace someone from my chair. And so now it's a game with them, you know. They want to see how long they can hand, you know, how long they can last before they're displaced. But see, that's every part of you. You're supposed to love the Lord your God with what? Heart. Now listen, if you don't love the Lord your God with all your heart, if something has taken the place of Christ in your heart, in your deepest affections, that has to be displaced. Now, discipleship just isn't learning John 3:16 and Romans 8:31 through 39, and it's just not memorizing verses. It's just not learning the Nicene Creed or, you know, Matthew, Mark, Luke, John, Acts, Romans, you know, the books of the New Testament, the books of the Old Testament. Discipleship is Jesus taking his rightful place in your life. And whatever's in his place has to be displaced. This is why the Christian life is so hard. This is why the Christian life is so messy. Because Jesus is coming to his place, And a lot of times, things won't yield to them, will they? The watchman waketh, but in
1: vain. Well, that's all the time we have for right now. 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Remember, unless the Lord builds a house, they labor in vain who build it.
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9: With SRN News, I'm Bob Agnew in Washington. Republican National Committee Chairman Joe Gruters told the Salem Radio Network this week that redistricting should help the GOP in the upcoming midterms, but he says the party remains focused on targeted races and ground campaigns in key districts. He also says that President Trump offers a big advantage to the party as one of the best campaigners it has ever seen. He also believes that the GOP can buck the trend, the historic trend, in which the party with power in the White House tends to lose seats in the midterms. He says that need not be the case this year. $1 trillion, that's exactly how much some experts say the untapped market is worth for sales in rural areas currently underserved by the major online retailers because of delivery problems. Now both Walmart and Amazon are racing to speed up their deliveries to smaller U.S. towns and cities. This is SRN News.
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16: Welcome to 10 Talents. We're the show that wants to multiply impact and add value. I'm your host, Keith Koo. And we want to actually discuss stewardship, conviction, and what calling looks like on the inside of the kind of careers most people only read about from the outside. The parable in Matthew 25 is the lens. What you've been given, what you do with it, what you give an account for. My guest today has spent the last 2 decades at some of the most demanding tables in technology and capital. He's been at Bain, DCM Ventures, 5 years inside Qihoo 360 and Changxin in Beijing. He had to manage 3 alumni ventures funds at once. And he has a board seat on his alma mater's engineering school. But he's also a Christ follower and has been following Derek Prince's teachings. He carried that faith into one of the most spiritually demanding countries in the world during the 5 years he lived there. Edward Tsai, thanks for being on 10 Talents.
17: Yeah, thanks for having me.
16: So, Edward, the resume is very well documented, and we cover that in depth on Silicon Valley Insider. What is not documented is what was being formed in you across all of it. So we're going to move quickly through the career and stay on formation, starting with UCLA. You stayed through graduate work in computer science when you didn't have to. Why?
17: Well, it was a good time to stay. I mean, I was graduating around 2002. That was not a great year to graduate, per se. The stock market or the startup system wasn't very good. But thankfully, I had an opportunity to stay, do research, join a research lab there, and learned a lot, and graduated a little bit afterwards into a pretty good year for tech.
16: Yeah, if you could take a moment, because when I graduated a decade earlier, also a tough time to be in the job market, and also a tough time to be in the job market now. What is some advice that you might have for people facing that?
17: I think really go deep in your interests, and there's so much distribution now that's so different than 10 or 20 years ago. You have TikTok, you have YouTube, you can do your own apps. So I think really think of yourself as a multi-entrepreneur and using AI, you know, spend time in AI, Claude Cowork, the coding tools, and just try out things. You know, you don't have to be defined to or you know, need to be approved to do your own things. But if you do your own things, like one of my friends I remember did a mobile app, did a word-based mobile app, and then they got recruited into Google because they saw they did a great mobile app. So you never know what kind of next opportunities you have based on you pursuing your interests.
16: Yes, and that's kind of what we said earlier on Silicon Valley Insider, that we've been trained since the Industrial Revolution to be in a niche, and we're at a point in civilization with technology that you don't have to be constrained by just what you formally study. There's opportunities to learn things, and people who've never developed software before now have tools that can get them pretty far along. So that's great advice. Yeah. So let's kind of move over to the bridge span rotation. You were at Bain, and most people don't choose not-for-profits.
17: Yeah, I mean, Bridgespan was a very interesting opportunity. It was an externship. It was affiliated with Bain because it spun out Bain doing nonprofit consulting. And this was at UCLA, I had heard my friend John, who's working at McKinsey, share what he was doing there. And I actually was very interested in strategy consulting after that, because I thought, you know, some of the concepts, ways you organize things could be used for ministry or nonprofits. And so Bridgespan was one where I got to learn and see how that was done for this charter school called Harmony Science Academy in Texas. They served a lot of low-income students and did really well with very individualized attention and testing, use of testing for their students. And once they know where students were, they could really help the students to improve in where they needed to be improved. And so that was a great experience to be a part of that.
16: Got it. And from that, I mean, again, you made that choice. From that, let's talk about the Beijing pivot.
17: Yeah, so I'd wanted to go to China for a while. I mean, in my church, we talked about missionaries to China, Hudson Taylor, and I was like, oh, okay, there's stuff that God's doing in China. And on a trip to China before, or I'd worked in China briefly in 2008, I was in these taxis, they would listen to this storytelling thing on the radio called Pingsu, which is a storytelling format of palace intrigue and generals fighting and whatnot. And I thought that format was really relevant for the Bible, you know, Bible stories like King David or Queen Esther. So I wanted to go to China and do some of this on the side. And so I prayed about it and then had a really kind of unique opportunity working for this tech company in China, because that company, which is, you know, now called 360, their CEO was visiting, and I was the U.S., and I was pulled into a dinner. He wanted to invest in a company then called Life 360, which was kind of a funny kind of related name. But I'd invested in that company a month prior at my firm. And so that was, I felt like, kind of God's hand. Like, how does a company CEO want to meet a company out of thousands of companies in the Bay Area, you know, a company that I just invested in? So I helped the following up setup of, you know, the collaboration, and then had an opportunity to work at 360, which I then joined in Beijing, that was how I got to China.
16: I got it. And I know it's a sensitive topic, so, you know, go in as deep as you want or not. So what was it like being a believer in China? I mean, you're an American, but what was it like being there?
17: Yeah, I feel like kind of a unique time. I feel like people there, even though many are, you know, grouped in this atheistic nation, people, I think, realize the benefits of having faith. And so when people knew I was a Christian, they're like, having faith, which we call in Chinese xingyang, it's good. Like, and so I think people, you know, saw the society and kind of the worst of society in some sense, people doing the fake formula or whatnot for babies. And so people had a skepticism about the nature of man. And so just knowing that, hey, you know, God and that, I think that area of life, the people were open to. I also think that people were also very hungry for God, willing to pursue God. A lot of the new believers, you know, a lot of really interesting things happening and people believing God for prayer and then things happening to them. And it was very alive. I really enjoyed my time in China.
16: Yeah, I won't go into detail just in case to be cautious, but there is a advisor with a large Chinese tech companies and a cross-border Christ follower, and he brings a delegation to the United States every year, like a bunch of CEOs, and they go through the program, and we had a dinner for them. And I'm not a native Chinese speaker, so I had an interpreter, or I had the ones that could speak English. And some of them are very open to spirituality when they're not, they can't be vocal about it in country. But one of them said, I'm really jealous of you that you're able, as a Western Chinese Christian, that you're able to have a faith. I've been always wanting to have a faith. I don't know how to pick a faith. We're taught not to have a faith.
17: Well, it's really interesting. I remember the CEO of 360, he's not a believer, but he did say something interesting because he has so many, he does a lot of stuff in AI. He's actually an influencer now as well. But on a panel, he was saying how he, you know, the company 360 manages thousands or multiple thousands of these AI GPU servers. And he's saying how you need the power of one city in order to power the brain of a mouse or a bird. But the power of the human brain can run on something like it's 65 watts or 70 watts. And so he said there has to be a creator.
16: Yes. I mean, there's a lot of people in the science community, and this is going way off topic, but, you know, recently I had Jose Luis Cordero, one of the world's leading transhumanists, as a guest on Silicon Valley Insider and 10 Talents, and, you know, he admits that his form of neo-atheism is a faith, but it goes back to, yes, the scientists are questioning how can it be that the human brain can actually operate on such a low amount of energy compared to what we have to do for AI to replicate. Yeah. And I think about that all the time. And there's that new theory, which I've not delved into, that, you know, in essence, humans are quantum computers.
17: Well, there's a lot of efficiency, you know, God designed into these systems. They're very complex, but they're very well designed. And so, it's a good. The deeper people go the rabbit hole, you know, I remember there was a quote someone saying at the end of the drink, you know, you see, you know, God's existence.
16: Yeah, that's a good analogy. Was there any challenges while you were in China, either professionally or spiritually or both?
17: I think it's kind of normative, or it's, you know, learning the language, doing the work. But a lot of it was really through prayer. We ended up raising a lot of money for one of the companies. We ended up, you know, $700 million before the IPO. And, you know, my Chinese wasn't very good. But it was like I love God's miracles, you know, praying through things big and small. Sometimes there's some corporate politics as well, but things got done. And I remember there was one time where we're either preparing for the IPO of the second startup I joined, and there's some stuff we needed to do with regards to our holdings, and you know, someone from the company wanted us to do it a certain way that was really difficult. And we probably wouldn't have gone dumb in time, but then the CEO CEO made a call, you know, like very quickly saying, hey, let's just avoid that whole thing and do things differently. And that saved us a lot of trouble.
16: Yeah, got it. I did want to touch on your background. Did you grow up in a Christian home?
17: I did. Grew up in a Christian home. Parents were believers when I was born. Yeah.
16: What's their story?
17: My parents grew up in Taiwan. My mom, both of them grew up in non-Christian families, but my mom was sent, and her siblings or her sisters were sent to Christian school when they were young. This is in Taiwan, because my grandparents felt it was a good thing to, you know, have faith or be exposed. So that was good. She became a Christian, then went to a Christian high school and then later Christian college. My dad met my mom, you know, after they were working, but he wasn't Christian yet, but he was willing to go to church, and then eventually was baptized, and I think right before I was born, you know, he was a Christian, and And so, yeah, and then later on, they, you know, served. My dad became an elder at his church. My mom was head of this a women's ministry.
16: Awesome. Well, Edward, we got a lot more, and we're going to totally pivot our next segment. You're listening to 10 Talents. Special guest, Edward Tsai, who is in studio here in Fremont. If you have any questions or comments, you can go to xtalents.com, and we'll be right back. Welcome back to 10 Talents, where the show that wants to multiply impact and add value. On this week's crossover show with Silicon Valley Insider, my special guest is Edward Tsai. Edward is more generally known as an investor, but in terms of his deep, deep background in investments, artificial intelligence, working cross-border in China, very, very well accomplished. Welcome back, Edward.
17: All right, thank you, Keith.
16: So, Edward, one thing, I don't know if it's a relation or not, but my mother's first cousin is Gerald Tsai Jr., T-S-A-I. We're from Shanghai, and Gerald's father, Gerald, and my grandfather, Edward, were best friends. They both went to the University of Michigan. And then my great-grandmother, so my grandfather's wife, her grandmother, her mother was the first Chinese to attend the University of Michigan as missionaries.
17: Oh, interesting.
16: But Gerald Tsai Jr. is the very first Chinese-American to ever start a fund.
17: Oh, interesting. Yeah.
16: So we'll have to look up whether there's any relation at all.
17: Or my dad's from Shanghai, or more from Ningbo. So if he's from Ningbo, that might be a connection.
16: Well, Shanghai and Ningbo are like San Francisco and Sacramento. So, I mean, it's very likely. But this was Christian's main generations. Yeah. So I want to spend some time on the teacher who shaped you. And, you know, back to my background, I grew up in a evangelical Chinese independent Baptist church here in Oakland. Most people would say that we're cessationists. I probably would have identified as one versus a continuationist. But then as I've grown older, I now say that I'm open but cautious. I've witnessed too many miracles and too many interventions by God to say that there are none. So I believe in miracles. I just don't believe that God's a vending machine. But in terms of teachers that I've studied and I've respected and I've learned over the years is Derek Prince. And I know that the times we've gotten together, you definitely have promoted that. So I just want to not so much be focused on Derek, but just more the principles and how that's really affected your walk.
17: Yeah, I think, I mean, start with my my original church, Home of Christ, which is not a charismatic church. It's a very conservative evangelical church. I think from there was a respect for God's word. And I think that's the basis of, I think, hopefully, you know, our Christian faith, which is what God say in his word. And in his word, he talks a lot about a lot of things. And, you know, Jesus cast out demons, he healed people, and there's talks about spiritual gifts. There's also other things about elders and men and women roles, and, you know, a whole bunch of things that are, some are popular, some are unpopular. And I think, you know, Derek Prince was his teaching I was more familiar with over the last couple years. I think what struck me about him was his willingness to take God's word seriously.
16: Yes.
17: And so very obedience-focused and consequences of disobedience, which I think the Christian church doesn't really talk about as much because we like to focus on grace. But, you know, you see in the church, you know, when people do bad things, it's not that, you know, God's grace means there's no consequences, but we are forgiven of our sins. But, you know, when people do bad things to other Christians, yeah, there's people that get hurt or there are things that happen, right? And so I think Derek Prince, you know, some of the things that I think most people would agree with, whether you're charismatic or not, two things I think he focused on within obedience. One is thanksgiving and praise, which is one thing I think that a lot of Christians, you know, don't think about, don't remember, hey, to thank God and being content and praising God, even if we're feeling a certain way. And I think that one issue with Christian theology or myth theology is kind of, hey, I don't have to do it if I don't feel like it. Like, I don't have to do worship. I don't have to do, which is, it's kind of a weird thing. It's like, well, if does that mean I don't want to, you know, exercise or eat healthy? I don't have to do that. But like for spiritual disciplines, I think, you know, whether that also be thanksgiving and praise is important for everyone. You know, and so that's one thing. The second thing, or and one more word on that, you know, and Ezra talks about after they found the Book of Law, they did three things. They were reading the Book of Law, they're repenting of their sin, and they're worshiping. And I think those three things are so important. I found putting that worship in my practice in the morning, which I usually didn't have before. There's a lot of stuff that can hear from God from that. I think back to kind of Derek Prince, and the second thing he focused on is forgiveness. And, you know, there's a lot of things on forgiveness in the Bible. You know, Jesus says that if you don't forgive your neighbor, God, the Father, is not going to forgive you. And that could be kind of quite a shock to, you know, a lot of Christians. And, you know, the verse that I like using, and which is tied more to Derek Prince on, is, if you don't let the sun set on your anger, lest you give Satan a foothold. So the question is, you know, and I think all of us here have gone to sleep angry before. You know, it's an argument with our parents or our spouse or kids or whoever, you know, someone who did something bad to us doing work. But that verse is very serious. So then the question, as I thought about it, and also I'll get back to Derek Prince on this, is what exactly is a foothold of Satan in our life, right? Is it he has like a hold, or is it a something physical or spiritual? You know, whatever the foothold of Satan is, it's not good. You know, wherever that influences it, can he influence our health, or can he influence what we're thinking? Certainly, if you're not a Christian, I think most people would say if you're not forgiving for somebody, have hatred, that it's going to impact your health. Your stomach's not going to feel good. You're not going to be able to sleep. You know, it's going to impact your other things in life. But this is the Bible saying this. So that seriousness for me, I'm like, okay, I started, you know, if I got in an argument with my mom, you know, I remember, you know, at least twice, I would be like, hey, if she was already asleep, I would wake my mom up. I say, hey, we need to reconcile. And we talk and reconcile. Okay, then we all go to sleep. So that, because I think, and when we get on Derek Prince, which is maybe, you know, maybe a lot of Christians don't know how to talk about this, but he says, you know, about demons, yeah, if the Christians are involved in things we shouldn't be involved with, you know, in sin, it could be, you know, the fortune-telling, Ouija board also includes, like, unforgiveness. You know, if a Christian continually is unforgiving, then we're making ourselves to something, susceptible to something. And you know, again, that's a controversial topic, demons. But, you know, Derek Prince has a lot of content on that, which I got familiar with the last few years. And so I'm just more aware of those things, which I think hopefully the church talks about more, too.
16: Yeah, I agree. So, I agree that the church needs to talk about more. But I'm going to push back, and this is completely free-flowing. I have a distinguishment between horizontal and vertical forgiveness. I do believe that many Christians harm other Christians, and it's egregious.
17: Yeah.
16: And so I agree that the command is to forgive, but way I would explain that in Scripture is that we are supposed to put all of our concerns and lay it at Christ's feet. Would you agree with that?
17: Well, I think.
16: First of all, do you agree or not agree that there's horizontal and vertical forgiveness?
17: I guess how do you define that?
16: So if somebody murdered my family member, I could leave forgiveness at Christ's feet, but I could absolutely demand that justice prevails. And if that includes the death penalty, I would want the murderer to receive justice. And if the justice was that they received the death penalty, I would support that.
17: Yeah. I think there's also a difference in justice. There's like, you know, people say forgiveness, and I say there's a difference between forgiveness and trust, and forgiveness and consequences,
16: right?
17: And forgiveness and justice. So there's a lot more to unpack there. I would say if I was saying like, hey, because I forgive this person, I have to go spend a bunch of time with them, and I have to trust them to come over. Like then no, like that's
16: reconciliation. That's not it.
17: Yeah, so forgiveness, you know, I would go back to, you know, there's a scripture that I like, Leviticus 19:17. It says, don't hate your neighbor in heart, but speak to him frankly, lest you incur sin because of him.
16: Sure.
17: And I used to be, you know, in the Christian, Asian kind of upbringing, it's like kind of, you know, stuff things, you know, kind of, you know, lower your head, keep moving on,
16: yeah.
17: Don't speak up. And so I started putting that more into practice at church, at home, at work. If I didn't like something, I bring it up,
16: yes.
17: You know, and And because it was saying, like, don't, lest you incur sin because of him. Like, if I hate somebody because they, you know, did something bad to me, like, okay, I need to talk with them. Now, if I talk with them and they maybe don't apologize or they don't reconcile or they, you know, the Bible says live peaceably with one another as much as you can, or as much as it depends on you.
16: Well, so, actually, if disagreement is one thing, but if it's a sin and they sinned against you, you bring it up to them. You could dust off your feet if they're not receptive to that.
17: Yeah, there's a process. There's a biblical process, even like for sins in the church. And this is something that, you know, I mean, not necessarily we have to go super deep on, but, you know, church discipline, even open rebuke of elders.
16: So what happens? You know. So this is good, and I've been spending a lot of time with this.
17: Yeah.
16: What happens when the elders of local church sin and nobody can be, they can't be held accountable?
17: Yeah, so there's a passage in 1 Peter, I think it's 1 Peter 5.
16: There's 1 Timothy 5, 19
17: or, Yeah, 1 Timothy, yeah. So it's a public, if you have another witness, you do public rebuke.
16: Well, that's Matthew, that's in that's Matthew.
17: There's two ones. So there's a rebuking process for in person, then two, then before the church. But there's a separate rebuke process for elders. So if elder sins, you're to rebuke them publicly so that all may fear. But you need to do it with one other witness.
16: Yeah, and we're gonna have to do a follow-up show on this. But 1 Timothy 5:19-20: Do not admit a charge against the elder except on the evidence of two or three witnesses. As for those who persist in sin, rebuke them in the presence of all, so that the rest may stand in fear. And I know this show isn't going deep into this today, but with so much happening, unfortunately, in the charismatic church, there's so much outing right now and so much denial and so much lawsuits that I think it's a topic that lay people, you and me, because we're not officially in the ministry, like as a pastor, I think it's an important topic. And as business people, as lay people, as people who can be objective, I think that it's something that needs to be addressed.
17: I mean, that's a whole nother topic to unpack, even like the topic of elders. The topic of elders is such a big topic. I think it's a core of a lot of problems at church if they don't have a plurality of qualified elders. So
16: right. Qualification is definitely
17: qualified
16: important.
17: Elders.
16: Yeah. Right. And so just to wrap this up, I mean, the story of Zacchaeus, he repented, he restored and gave restitution 4x to what he defrauded. And so this is important. And what I'm trying to demonstrate as we wrap up, Edward is an investor. He's a layman, a Christ follower, and these are great conversations to have. I'm definitely going to have you back, Edward. So thanks for being here.
17: Thank you. Thank you, Keith.
16: Edward Tsai. If you have any questions or comments, go to xtalents.com, and we will see you on the next one.
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0: causing us, as we read our Bibles, perhaps in the morning on our own, and we're reading through Psalm 139, and as we perhaps even every so often read it out loud to ourselves so that it might stick in our minds, and we come to verse 19 and we say to ourselves, we just stop and say, well, where in the world did that come from? Well, the answer is it came from verses 1 to 18. It is not an inappropriate interruption. And I hope to be able to show us this morning that it is because of the immensity of David's experience of the living and true God that he responds in the way that he does to the wicked. God is so precious to him that he finds those who speak against God as intolerable. He finds, if you like, their revolt to be revolting. You see, when a person's world is full of God, then that person will actually long for the elimination of evil. If you think about it this morning, you realize that any true believer longs for the day when evil will be destroyed, when sin will be no more, when God will complete what he has purposed from all of eternity, a reality that David had only the slightest hint of, and which we understand will be a reality in the new heaven and in the new earth. It is because of the immensity of his love for God that he is so careful to respond to all that opposes God. These individuals, verse 19, are bloodthirsty, they are blasphemous, and they rise up against God. You've got to get this clear in your mind. David does not turn cantankerous in this final section. It is because he has such an understanding of the magnificence of God, the indescribable God, the holy God, that everything that is antithetical to that God is a concern to him. Now, to try and guide our way through this, I want to point out, first of all, that this is a prayer. To whom does David direct these comments? If you look in your Bible, you will see that he is directing these comments to God. He has begun the psalm, O Lord, Yahweh, you have searched me and you know me. And he's still speaking to God. And he's speaking to him, if you like, in prayer. It is an imprecatory prayer. It is one of about 30 imprecatory psalms in the book of Psalms. An imprecation is essentially a curse. And the cursing psalms are there as an expression of the magnificent holiness of God and how all that opposes God will one day be destroyed. What it is a prayer for divine vengeance, a prayer for divine vengeance. Now, immediately people will find themselves embarrassed by this. Old Testament scholars throughout the ages are very, very tempted to do all kinds of things when you come to passages like this. Some will say, well, this was not David, this was somebody put this in here and so on. It doesn't help anything at all, it's really quite stupid. The fact of the matter is, we are tempted then to play the Old Testament against the New Testament. So people come to this and they seek to get out of it, as it were, by saying, well, this is the Old Testament, of course. And we know, wrongly, that the Old Testament is obsolete. You don't find this stuff, do you, in the New Testament? Well, yes, actually you do. Now here we go. Matthew chapter 23, and you can read the whole of Matthew 23, but we won't. Verse 29, this is Jesus speaking. Woe to you, scribes and Pharisees, hypocrites, for you build the tombs of the prophets and decorate the monuments of the righteous, saying, if we'd lived in the days of our fathers, so on and so on and so on. Fill up then the measure of your fathers. You serpents, you brood of vipers, how are you to escape being sentenced to hell. How are you going to escape the destruction? This is Jesus. This is New Testament. Now, if we turn it around the other way, we also need to understand this, that in both the Old Testament and in the New Testament, vengefulness is expressly forbidden. You see how we need a whole Bible to understand the Bible? So that people say, well, they did that kind of stuff in the Old Testament, and it wasn't a problem at all. Well, listen to the book of Leviticus and chapter 19. You shall not hate your brother in your heart, but you shall reason frankly with your neighbor, lest you incur sin because of him. You shall not take vengeance or bear a grudge against the sons of your own people, but you shall love your neighbor as yourself. I am the Lord. So in other words, in the Old Testament, love for our enemies is not an option, it is an obligation. That's the first thing. Notice that this is a prayer. He's not standing on a rooftop shouting at people. He is not up in a position of exalted kingship saying, look at all these wretched people down there. That is not what he's doing. In fact, I've thought long about it. I wonder, was he standing up? Was he sitting down when he wrote this? Did he write it and then lie down on his bed? Did he lie on his bed and say, oh, Lord, you've searched me and you know me. You know when I'm lying down and so on. Was he still lying on his bed when he said, oh, God, oh, that you would slay the wicked. Oh, that you would bring this to an end. First of all, it's a prayer. Secondly, it's not a program. It's not a program for David to implement. He, like us, is longing for a day when wickedness will be destroyed. The first psalm, remember, blessed is the man who doesn't walk in the counsel of the ungodly or stand in the way of sinners or sit in the seat of scoffers, but his delight is in the law of the Lord. By nature, we are that person. No delight in God, no interest at all. You remember how the psalm ends? As for the wicked, they are not so. They're like the chaff that the wind blows away. Therefore, the wicked will not stand in the judgment, nor sinners in the congregation of the righteous. David understands this. That's how he began his book of Psalms. This is not a program for David to go out and implement. Well, I won't take time to turn you to it, but if you're interested, you can go back and check, and you'll find a number of occasions when we studied in 1 and 2 Samuel, David consistently refused to take matters into his own hands. Do you remember? In the cave, and his friends said, take him out now. You can kill him now. David says, no, I'm not going to do that. I will not do that. I will not take matters into my own hands. David realizes that he is not driven by spite or vindictiveness, or by a desire to get even. He is driven by a zeal for God. He's God's king, and as a result, his enemies were not simply private enemies, they were enemies of God. Remember again, when we studied in 1 and 2 Samuel, we said, well, why would the king then exercise such punishment on those who were opposed to him? And the answer is because they were opposed to God Almighty. He was God's king, and therefore their opposition to him was an opposition to God. The fact is that David sees evil, and he sees how evil is. And so he hates it, as he says here in verse 22, with a complete hatred. The challenge for us, isn't it, that it's hard for us to give voice to that kind of expression of divine purity without actually it being mixed with an agenda of personal venom and animosity. There is a perversity about our souls that while at the same time saying, I absolutely despise and hate that, and something in your mind going, I wonder what it would be like to do that. I wonder what that would be like. We have to be very honest, don't we? It's a prayer, it's not a program. Thirdly, in dealing with it, it reveals our predicament or our problem, a problem to which I've already alluded. Because if we are honest, as I say, within ourselves, we're hesitant to pray in that way. And not just because this was the prayer of God's king and we are not God's king, but because we actually find this kind of confrontation to be distasteful. And yet, I was helped by just a sentence from Dick Lucas this week where he said in passing in a talk that he gave in the 80s, it's never wise to dismiss from the Bible things we find difficult or distasteful. It's never wise for us to seek to dismiss from the Bible the things we find difficult or distasteful. These are not aberrations. These are part of the living Word of God. So then what is our predicament? Twofold. Number one, we are confused in our thinking. Confused in our thinking. You say, well, you can speak for yourself in this regard. Okay, then I am confused, easily confused in my thinking. Because we have grown very comfortable with the idea of love the sinner, hate the sin. And David doesn't seem to be doing that. No, he actually hates the sinner. I would like that you got rid of them, that you destroyed them. They are malicious in their intent. They take your name in vain. They blaspheme you. I loathe them. I hate them. I count them my enemies. Now, there is truth to this, isn't there? That we do love the sinner and we hate the sin. We could think of ways in which that would be immediately applied. But it is easy to overstress that notion, to make that notion say something that it doesn't mean. Listen to John Stott. Evil is not something abstract. It exists in the hearts and ways of evildoers. So when the judgment of God falls, it will fall on evildoers, not upon evil in abstract. So David recognizes this. He realizes that he lives in a world in which evil abounds. He's not speaking about evil as a construct of an idea. No, because evil reveals itself in the hearts and lives of each of us. And so again, our confused thinking has to be brought underneath the jurisdiction of the Bible. The Bible will help us out on every case. So, for example, John chapter 3 and verse 16, everybody knows it, right? For God so loved the world that he gave his only begotten Son, that whoever believes in him should not perish, but have everlasting or eternal life. That's John 3:16. John 3:36, 35, the Father loves the Son and has given all things into his hand. Whoever believes in the Son has eternal life. Whoever does not obey the Son shall not see life, but the wrath of God remains on him. So simultaneously, God's wrath is revealed against all sin, and his love is extended in the person of his Son to those who are in rebellion against him. We could say more on that, but we won't. The challenge for us, the predicament for us, is that we are so easily confused in the way we think. We pay too much attention to cliches, often generated by well-meaning people, but not really true to the unfolding story of the Bible. We're confused in our thinking. But here's what I think is even more devastating, and I struggled with this all week. We are compromised in our living. My bigger problem with this psalm is not intellectual, it's moral. You see, because if God's king, David, who writes this, sees how evil evil is, we fail to. We fail to see how evil evil is. And as a result of that, we recoil from God's judgment. Why would he ever do this? Why would he ever respond in this way? Because he is absolutely holy. He is of purer eyes than to look upon evil. And so David says, these folks blaspheme your name. They use it as a curse. They are opposed to you at every point. We've grown accustomed to disgrace, haven't we? The fact is, evangelical Christianity, if we are very honest, as we must be, evangelical Christianity is weak when it comes to the matter of moral outrage. Oh, you say, no, wait a minute. There's tremendous moral outrage. So people are greatly concerned about matters of public morality. But it is relatively easy for us to stand, as it were, on the bridgehead and deal with matters of public morality. It's fascinating that at this point in history, both sides of the Atlantic Ocean, people are making a career out of apologizing for things that they had nothing at all to do with 200 and 300 years ago. So we become adept at being able to ask for forgiveness for things we never did while failing to ask for forgiveness for the things I did 20 minutes ago. That's what I mean about the compromise that is there in moral terms. It's what James is addressing. Out of your mouth comes blessings and cursings. Brothers and sisters, these things should not be. In other words, you're radically different. But are we? It's a prayer. It's not a program. We have a problem. And finally, this is to be our posture. Verse 23 and 24. David is calling upon God to deal with the wicked. And now he submits himself to divine scrutiny. He doesn't confine his attack to the evil around him. He faces up to what is within him. When we began, we quoted from the introductory prayer to the communion service in the Anglican prayer book, Almighty God, before whom all hearts are open, all desires known, and from whom no secrets are hidden. You see what he's doing? He's actually concluding as he began. Lord, you search me, you know me. Lord, you know how I hate those who are opposed to you. Before I close this off, he says, I want you to search me, try me, check for grievous ways in me, lead me in the way of everlasting. What he's acknowledging is what we must acknowledge, that our hearts and in our hearts are the seeds of appalling evil. McShane, he said that he considered that the seeds of every sin known to man clearly dwelt in his own heart. When Isaiah saw the Lord high and lifted up, and his train filled the temple, when he saw God as God is, then he saw himself as he is. It's quite staggering, isn't it? The prophet of God, he said, woe is me, woe is me. Fascinatingly, he'd been doing the woes before he got to this one. You can do this for Homer, but in chapter 5, he says, woe to those who do this. In verse 11, woe to those who do this. In verse 18, woe to those who draw iniquity with cords of falsehood. Woe to those who call evil good and good evil. Woe to those who are heroes at drinking wine and valiant men and mixing strong drink, who acquit the guilty for a bribe and deprive the innocent of his right. His prophetic voice sounds out with great clarity. And then he says, woe is me, for I'm lost. I'm a man of unclean lips. I dwell in the midst of a people of unclean lips. For my eyes have seen the King, the Lord of hosts. Isaiah was arguably the greatest preacher of his day, of his generation. Everybody listened to him. And yet, before the bright intensity of the revelation of God in all of his holiness, what did he discover? He discovered that it was precisely in the area of his strengths and his gifts that he was deeply sinful. Isaiah got it. David gets it. I hope we get it too.
1: 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I'm Bob Lapine. Thanks for taking time out of your weekend to study the Bible with us. Next weekend, we'll begin a series called A Light in the Darkness. 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
8: With SRN News, I'm Bob Agnew in Washington. The Supreme Court has ruled on Virginia's Democrats' redistricting efforts, saying it's unconstitutional that they tried to slant the favor so much on behalf of Democrats in that state to pick up four additional seats in the House. It was the way in which the referendum was carried out there that was in question. It had also been struck down by a lower court, the Virginia State Supreme Court. Now, that decision all the more significant, according to the Republican National Committee Chairman Joe Gruters, because control of the House after the midterms could come down to just a handful of congressional seats. The Food and Drug Administration official involved in scrutinizing the safety of antidepressants, COVID-19 vaccines, and other widely used therapies has been removed from her role in the agency's drug program. That's because of ongoing questions about her handling of those sensitive topics. More on these stories at SRNnews.com.
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13: This is Selwyn's Law. 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And now, it's time for Selwyn's Law.
14: Good day and welcome once again to Selwyn's Law. My name is Selwyn Whitehead, and I'm a California Bar Admitted Attorney, and I'm also a Bankruptcy Law Certified Specialist who's been certified by the State Bar of California's Board of Legal Specialization. In addition to my JD and certification, I also hold a couple of master's degrees in law. That is to say, I am both a master of the laws of taxation and a master of the laws of intellectual property. And because of my education, my training, my experiences, my life's observations, and my lifelong interest in business and money and finance, as well as the creation, preservation, and transfer of wealth within families and communities, including tribal communities, and the roles that these particular aspects of economics play in the lives of everyday people like you and me, I primarily practice bankruptcy law. However, I also practice some related fields in my overall financial practice, including commercial litigation, debt wealth management, estates and trusts and wills, insurance, real estate, and of course, taxation law. Now, with these areas of law as my reference point, that is to say, as they relate to the personal, the familial, the community, and small business aspects of finance, I spent the greater part of my last now more than 40 years, both before and after getting my license to practice law at the age of 50, fighting for the economic empowerment, the economic independence, and the economic autonomy of women and people and communities of color, including indigenous communities. And again, as a proud evergreen military brat, that means forever, and a former spouse of a professional soldier who has lived on military installations from Alaska to Florida, from California to North Carolina, and a couple of within Europe on NATO installations, on top of being a former Department of Defense civilian myself and a former data and telecommunications engineer responsible for designing information communication systems for the military, While I was employed by a couple of major international communications firms, I have proudly worked with and lived amongst our brave, 100% all voluntary citizens, soldiers, sailors, airmen and women and Marines, and of all stripes and their families in our sometimes less than patriotic capital market-based economic system. This is especially the case after these individuals and their families separate from the service. As such, I also proudly serve veterans of all stripes and in all branches of the military. And again, in as much as I love my late dad, who gave back big time to this country via his military service, both on and off the battlefield, for which he received a battlefield commission during the Korean conflict before I was born, and he was one of the test cases of putting black commissioned and non-commissioned officers in charge of white troops that laid those final planks in the foundation that President Eisenhower used to finally fully integrate the Army when I was an infant. And, you know, my dad told me that I, too, had a duty to give back to my community and our society as a whole, and even to the universe through some form of service of my own choosing in return for a small return for the great gifts and innumerable blessings God had given me and our family. And on top of having a great father committed to help steer me in the right direction as I was preparing to leave his nest, I had the great fortune to both know and spent a lot of time with and actually became BFFs with both my maternal and paternal grandmothers, both of whom survived the four great economic challenges of the 20th century. That is to say, they figured out a way to not only survive in, but thrive during the Great Depression, the privations of World War II, and the systemic racism and the combination of misogyny and sexism that continues through into our society today, and which I've shared with you on occasion, still has the great stupidity to rear its ugly head before me. And, you know, until I, in no uncertain terms, help the perpetrators of such stupidity get out my face. And as these wonderful women helped raise me and always loved me and shared with me the stories of their grandparents who loved and raised them during the post-Reconstruction Jim Crow South, stories and lessons on survival in an openly hostile environment that has instilled in me what I believe are the requirements that all women, but especially all black women, must have. And that is to say, to be the masters of our own fate while helping others. While helping others. And it is out of my great love and respect for these wonderful women who are always with me in spirit, urging me on to do the right thing along with my late dad, that when the situation is right through my current chosen form of service, that is to say practicing and also speaking and writing about the law, I'm sometimes able to at least attempt to vindicate the rights of women and seniors and the disabled who find themselves the targets of, and unfortunately more and more the victims of, some of the most pernicious forms of disabled adult and elder financial abuse that you could ever imagine, that seems to be running rampant in our very greedy society today. So the purpose of Selwyn's Law, in case you haven't guessed it, is to discuss the law related to your money and your overall finances and what you may need to consider to protect or reclaim or rehabilitate, but hopefully even enhance your or your family's or your small business's financial health, wealth, and money-related well-being as I understand these concepts in this non-threatening educational forum. And again, because of the very, very, very troubling times we all find ourselves living through together, times when all the signs are showing that as a direct result of many of us, we the people, who foolishly placed in control of our great nation during the November 2024 elections, incompetent and immoral leaders who are executing on their plan to plot a path backwards and retreating from our nearly 250-year traverse along the road towards preventing our common goal of creating and keeping a government of the people, for the people, and by the people from perishing from this earth. As such, I'm sometimes compelled to use this wonderful forum to discuss some of the key societal and public policy issues of the day, especially those that relate in some way to economics and finance. However, I must once again ask you to please note that this show does not provide any legal advice, nor am I developing an attorney-client relationship with anyone within the sound of my voice. Instead, this show strives strictly to serve as an educational forum for the exchange of information from me to you that might be helpful to you as you begin your search for more detailed information that's tailored to your specific set of facts and circumstances, and hopefully provide you with at least an overall outline of some of the key issues that may help you seek out and find the qualified professional help I sincerely believe you need if you're having a legal issue that in any way intersects with your finances, including your assets, but especially your debt. So today we're going to continue the pause in our series of shows discussing the Federal Reserve, and believe you me, we will get back to it because there's some updates that I need to share with you about the structure of the Federal Reserve Board. However, again, we're going to continue the pause in order to continue the discussion we started last week concerning the Supreme Court of the United States April 29th, 2026 decision in the case Louisiana versus Callas, wherein by a 6-3 decision, our Supreme Court they took a turn at what I believe is fleshing 61 years of voting rights progress that were bought on by the Voting Rights Act of 1965. Again, because of my age, I remember these events because at the time I was a very civically engaged, precocious, know-it-all little black girl, age 10, in the sixth grade. So I witnessed when these great pieces of civil rights legislation were implemented. And because I was so interested in it, I was in the sixth grade, attending an elementary school in Fairbanks, Alaska. And my teacher and I would get into it periodically about, you know, what was going on with black folks and the civil rights movement. And there were some riots going on at the time. And I convinced her that she didn't know everything about being a black person, such that on a weekly basis, I was challenged to do research into what was going on in the black community and share it with my classmates during a period that many at that time, it was a civics part of our curriculum. And as a result, I would share with my class what was going on in the United States via the Civil Rights Act and explain to them why, although it was wrong, sometimes black folks were engaged in civil unrest. And I also had the opportunity to share with my class about what was going on in South Africa with the anti-apartheid movement. And so, I have been interested in this area of the law since I was in the sixth grade, if not before. However, I consider what the Supreme Court did in its April 29th ruling to be basically flushing all of that voting rights implementation down the drain. As such, I'm extending our discussion on this matter because I've heard from some of you out there in radio and podcast land who neither know about our history in this area where blacks were considered second class, third, or even fourth class citizens, nor did they understand black history and the context of the civil rights legislation of the 1960s, including the Voting Rights Act of 1965. And so the purpose of this show is to provide some historical context, in as much as the powers that be in Washington, D.C., and are trying their damnedest to erase black history in general, in total. And so that's just what we'll do when we come back. We'll take a deeper dive into this context. But first, we're going to take a short break, and I'll see you on the other side.
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14: Welcome back to Selwyn's Law as we continue our deep dive into the historical context of the Louisiana versus Calais ruling, in as much as it is my position, or it is my belief, it is my research reveals that the authors of Project 2025 have enlisted the powers that be in Washington, D.C. today, along with many, if not most, states, and they're trying their damnedest to erase this context along with the history to make it basically puff, go away. Into the air like it never existed. So the title of my dissertation in this area is Debt, Freedom, and the Long Shadow, a chronicle story of sharecropping, reconstruction, and company script. So the first area that I want to focus on is 1865. And that's when freedom was supposed to have met, the new economy for blacks as the civil rights era came to as the Civil War came to an end. So when it came to an end, the South lies in ruins, its railroads, its cities damaged, its livestock depleted, its banking systems collapsed, and 3.5 million black people emerged from slavery into this devastated economy. So, you know, freedom was real, but capital and credit and real property, things that grow wealth, even in America today, were not available to black folk. So there was a promise, and it was reversed. In January 1865, the Special Field Order Number 15, also known as the 40 Acres and a Mule Law, briefly pointed to land and autonomy for the freed person and his family. But by the summer, under the leadership of President Johnson, who ascended to the presidency in the wake of President Lincoln's assassination, federal policy reverses and the seized land that the government took over and was going to disperse to the newly freed people was returned to their pre-war owners, closing forever a path to independent land owning for most of the freed people. This political turn funneled black families towards dependent labor arrangements from the offset. So what freedom demanded versus what the economy allowed. The newly freed person refused to be part of the slave gang labor process that was used on the plantation during the slavery period, before the freed person, before the Civil War. And they instead sought family-based work and autonomy. So the planters, the white owners of the land, they held the land, but they didn't have any money. Or if they had money, they had very little of it. But they needed labor to manage and grow crops on the land. So out of this impasse of freed people, the newly freed blacks, needing to have some autonomy over their lives and needed to work, and the owners of the land needing to have people work the land without having to pay them, they decided that they would take this new process of carving up the plantation into family plots instead of using, or some people did use the plantation gang method, and I'll get into more detail about that later. But for the most part, the initial iterations of sharecropping was dividing these large plantations into small acreages of land. And that the newly free person believed ultimately that they might at one point in the future be able to own that land by working for it. But it didn't work out that way. So the land changed hands on paper, but the power remains where capital and credit sat. So poised to turn debt into a new form of control, a new form of land slavery. So the next era that I want to point to is between 1860 and 1870. Again, blacks were funneled into sharecropping, and it built a system that lasted for decades. Again, large plantation acreage were subdivided. Contracts are overseen in part by the federal authorities that basically left blacks to kind of fend on their own, but they did initially oversee the contract relationship between the landowners and the sharecropper workforce. The first wave of sharecroppers were overwhelmingly former black enslaved people. However, they were soon joined by poor white people as the arrangement spread. Again, the owners of the land needed people to work the land, but they had no money to pay them. So how the compromise narrowed the freedom for blacks who wanted family-based sharecropping because they believed that it would replace the slave ownership that had gone on before. So it replaces the whips with contracts and ledgers, granting autonomy over the daily rhythm of how the land was processed and crops were grown. That was left to the newly freed person, but they were binded by the harvest and on someone else's balance sheet. So also gender was a big issue. Black women were, under the old slave mentality, always under the threat of having their bodies abused by the landowners. So they believed that, you know, if they could have family-based sharecropping, their men would be there to protect them and to be a shield between the owners of the land and protect them from being abused. But their wages were, the women's wages were still devalued. Many of them still had to work in the house as cleaners and cookers, but they would really have preferred, the way my grandparents did, for the men and women and children of the family to stay on the sharecropping land and work it, as not have to be part of the abuse of the servant class. I'll just put it that way. So during this transitional period, the fields may have been family tended, but the harvest belonged first to the creditors, a structure that continued for decades. So how the crop lien worked, this was a new form of debt, a mechanics lien, as it were. Landowners provided land and often housing, tools, seed, and animals, and the local merchants extended credit for food and supplies. However, at harvest, the sharecroppers had to pay back the landowners for the use of their land, and that meant that they had to share part of their crops with the landowner. Often, half of the crop, and sometimes two-thirds of the crop. And then they would use the rest of their one-half or one-third of the crop. They had to pay back the merchants who let them buy food and supplies. So sometimes there wasn't enough money to pay back both the landowner and the store owner. So that meant that the debt was rolled over until the next year. And again, the merchants had a lien on the crop. So they had the first lien, just like your mortgage. Your mortgage holder has the first lien. So the merchants held the first lien. And so that meant that they had sometimes would be paid the full amount of the crop. And then they would divide the crop up between the landowner, themselves as the merchants. And remember now, they had extended food on and supplies on credit. So they sometimes and quite often would have exaggerated amounts that were due back. And so the merchants and the landowners, because of these liens, ended up keeping the sharecropper in debt for many, many years. So it was a form of slavery. I call it land slavery, that would ensnarl Black sharecroppers for many years. So the economic of coercion, that's basically what it was. Landowners dictated the planting, the crops that were going to be planted, and the sharecroppers must sell their portion back to the merchants and the landowners at a price that the landowners and the merchants would decide upon. And so that meant that it just kept Black people ensnarled in this new form of slavery. Well, as we're running out of time, we're going to leave it there for now, but we're going to pick this up when we come back next week. But as always, in closing here on Selwyn's Law, we always want to stay on the right side of the law, including knowing the law, the history of understanding the civil rights legislation and why it was necessary and why it is a shame and a sin that our current leadership in Washington wants to take us back to this era of how we treat our fellow citizens differently because they're Black or brown. So till next time, please take care. Bye for now.
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3: Luke tells us in 9:28-31, it continues. Now, after about 8 days after these things, he took with him Peter and John and James and went up on the mountain to pray. And as he was praying, the appearance of his face was altered and his clothing became dazzling white. And behold, two men were talking with him. So Luke says the same story. It was Elijah and Moses who appeared in glory and spoke of his departure, which he was about to accomplish at Jerusalem. Departure. Did you know the speaking of his departure was who's speaking about Exodus? Because that's the Greek word here for departure, which is Exodus. It's intentional. It connects Jesus' coming death to Israel's deliverance from Egypt. Can I teach just for a moment? Just as Moses led Israel out through the blood and water, Jesus would lead humanity out through the blood of the cross. Moses and Elijah are not just there to advise Jesus. They are affirming who he is. This moment declares that Jesus is not another chapter in the story. He is the conclusion of the story. Everything God spoke before Christ was pointing to Christ. And so what God promised in Scripture is now embodied in Jesus. The story did not stop with the law. It culminated with a lamb who would give his life for somebody like you and me. Y'all don't hear me yet. Let me get to moment four. I see my time is slipping away. But I can't stop yet. Moment four, this moment reveals that moments were made for movement. Moments were made for movement. Peter makes a proposal in verse four. And Peter said to Jesus, Lord, is it good that we're here? If you wish, I will make three tents here, one for you and one for Moses and one for Elijah. Y'all better hear this one. Peter speaks as he often does, too quick. Huh? And with little understanding. He doesn't understand the moment. He's proposing three tents. The Greek word is skenos, otherwise three tabernacles. What he's saying is Peter is looking for a place to stay where it feels good. He wants permanence in a moment that was meant to be preparatory and moving. By offering three tents, Peter unintentionally places Jesus on equal footing with Moses and Elijah. I told you he lacked understanding. His theology was skeptic, as we say. It lags behind because of his experience. He sees glory, but he has not yet grasped supremacy. This moment reveals what disciples who follow Christ should not do. Don't freeze a moment God meant you to move through. I got a little shaky on that one. The Holy Ghost just hit me on that one. Don't freeze a moment God meant you to move through. Some of us try to stay in the same old moment that we've always been in and can't figure it out why we have no progress. You don't have no progress because you're trying to freeze a moment you were meant to go through. Can I talk to somebody? You don't believe me, go over there and look at Peter over in Matthew 16, verse 22. Matthew 16, verse 22. Here we got Peter. Come on, Peter. I love Peter. This is the same Peter. Come on, he's the same one up on the mountain, the same Peter. Always speaking too fast. And what did Peter say? And Peter took him aside and began to rebuke him. He rebuking Jesus. Somebody stop him. Far be it from you, Lord. This shall never happen to you. Because Jesus was talking about the cross that he was getting ready to get on for our sins. And he was saying, no, that's not going to happen to you. We're always trying to dumb down Jesus.

0: I'm sorry. Peter wants glory without the cross. He wants a kingdom without any cost. Peter does not understand the moment on the mountain is preparation for what God is going to do for us. The kingdom is never built in comfort. The kingdom is never built for comfort. The mountain becomes the preparation place where we see ultimate obedience. The law said he was coming. The prophet said he was coming. History said he was coming. And now he's here. The mountain, we found out that our suffering has a scriptural context. Our pain has a prophetic purpose. And our story is not disconnected from redemption. We are able here to stay on the mountain, but we need to learn from Jesus how to prepare in obedience while we are on the mountain. So don't build a tent where God gave you a testimony. Can I say that? Don't build a tent where God gave you a testimony. Don't settle where God stirred you. Don't camp where God called you to carry revelation forward. Get ready to move. Get ready to follow. Get ready to obey. You can't build tents to preserve moments that were meant for movement. That's why sometimes I gotta say this. We mentioned again in one of our kingdom meetings, we're moving. Second time we mentioned it, and the second time we got broken into. Yes, we got broken into last Saturday morning. Saturday morning, somebody broke in. I always think it's amazing. Don't you think it's amazing? Somebody upset. I don't know. The devil got upset. We're talking about moving. We're talking about advancing. We're talking about going up higher. And the devil got upset. Broke out a window. Stole an iPad. Did all that for an iPad? Really? Trying to distract us. I'm still saying get ready to move, get ready to follow, get ready to obey. We got to stop trying to settle where God is stirring us to move forward. Revelation is not meant to be housed. It's meant to be lived out. The fifth moment is in verse 5. And it reveals that moments were made for clarity. Moments with God is meant for clarity. God re-centers Jesus above all the voices and all the noise that you hear daily. Here Peter was speaking. He was speaking, verse 5, still speaking, when behold, a bright cloud overshadowed them, and a voice from the cloud said, "This is my beloved son, with whom I'm well pleased. Listen to him." Peter is interrupted. Not by Jesus, but by God himself. The cloud that overshadows them is not darkness, but it's radiant glory. The Greek word here is espikazazo. Ooh, don't you like that? I got it right this time. Espikazazo. And it recalls Exodus 40:35, when the glory of the Lord filled the tabernacle. We call it Shekinah glory. Somebody that's been in church a long time, they know what I say when I say Shekinah glory. That's Shekinah presence of God, otherwise known as God is going to recenter above all voices, that only God's word and his voice is to be heard. And so from the cloud comes the Father's voice. And look at what the Father says. Identity, that's my son. I can really relate to that. Mess with one of my son. My son. Come on now, talk to me now. Act like you're real. Act like you're real. Don't be fake up in here. My son. You think I'm bad. Mess with one of these big mamas. Lord help me, somebody. Mess with a mama bear and see what happens. I'm going to talk rational to you. You know, she didn't brought out the knives and everything else. She done already cut you 3 times. Come on now. My son. This is what we're hearing from God. This is my son, identity. He was a beloved, showing affection. My beloved son. And then showing approval. Well pleased. And then giving authority. Listen to him. I wish we could get to a point where we could understand that God's Shekinah glory is acknowledging that Jesus is the Son of God, loved by God, well pleased by God, and we ought to listen to him. Deuteronomy 18, verse 15, it says, the Lord your God will raise up for you a prophet like me, him you shall listen to. God doesn't dismiss Moses or Elijah. He's just declaring who has final power and authority and who we should listen to. I'm starting to learn if we can tune out YouTube, Instagram, Mamagram, Daddygram, Unclegram, Auntie Graham. We can tune out all those other voices and listen to God and what he's saying for us. Then we'll understand the glory. This means that when Jesus speaks, we ought to listen. When we hear what he says about anything, not to Moses, not to Elijah, not to your big mama, not to your grandmama, not to your great grandmother, not to your grandfather. You should listen to Jesus, not to culture. Don't think I'll get it twisted. Y'all are listening to a trendy culture that's going to be in fad one day and out another day. You see, since I was 13 years old, I was bringing fashion into every place I stepped. I made my own clothes. I came out with new designs. Now you're going to see somebody on side looking, and you're going to say, I like that. Where did we get that from? They're going to try to start sporting this. That's how you start something. But that's just culture, and it's temporary. Some of y'all been following that culture so tight. Well, that's what we do. If I would have a flashback, a 25-year flashback, because see, I was in the prisons when we pulled the pants down and showed the drawers. You know why? Because in prison, to humiliate you, they would purposely give you the wrong size. But y'all acting like y'all in prison, but y'all still walking every day showing your drawers. Don't understand where it came from. It came from the prison. And anybody that knows who's been in prison know what I'm talking about. I'm not lying. Just to humiliate you, give them a couple of sizes too short. And see, we sagging. That's why some of y'all got caught. Couldn't run fast enough because you were trying to pull up your pants. You know I'm telling the truth. You didn't catch me. My pants was up. And the wheels were rolling. I'm not telling you if I was guilty or innocent, but I'm just telling you the pants were up and I didn't have to adjust in process. No, I was just rolling. I can flip over a 20-foot fence, one hit, flip over, and keep moving as if my feet were still going. Can you imagine if y'all get to a fence today? Hold up. Just telling the truth. You see, we're in a world right now that does not even give you second chances, and I feel sorry for us. Putting yourself in situations you cannot get out of. Ain't no second chances. The only one that gives you second chance is God, and you won't even listen to him. But you listen to that pipe. You listen to that bottle. Stick one more. I'll be all right. God has given us somebody who will speak life in some death-defying situations that we end up in. He'll speak life to us. When God speaks to us, we've got to get to a point where every other voice has to yield. You see, culture will advise you, tradition may echo, but commands from God always bring life. Heaven has already decided who you and I should listen to, and his name is Jesus. And you've got to make a decision in your life now of whether or not you're going to trust that the one God brought to this world, put on a cross. But before he was put on the cross, he was speaking to us in an affirmative voice. I'm going to skip the last two moments because I want to get you just to understand that the transfiguration is trying to teach us a sacred truth. The voice you listen to. The man of God you follow. You don't follow me. Hello? See, I'm trying to follow him. You follow me. You be saying, well, who he follow? I'm following him. But I'm human. I might slip. You catch me on the wrong day, I might cuss you out. My wife working on me. She's been working on me for 17 years. Oh, no, you can't come like that. I said, but it feels right. No, that's not what a man of God does. You know, you need somebody to check you. Biggest problem some of you all have is y'all got a bunch of mama bears, grandmama bears, great-grandmama bears, granny bears, you know, and they always affirming you, you know, I love you. Get right. Get right. They love you. But they can't help you with the things that God only, because God cares about you eternally. The cloud lifted. At the end of the text, it says, verse 9, when the cloud lifted, there was only one person they could see, and that was Jesus. If I had a final word, I would say to you, focus your eyes, fix your faith, and follow the Son of God. Because what God wants to do is remove whatever is hindering you so you can live in a new moment. God left us Jesus when the cloud came uncovered, when the dust settled, when the moment passed, when the mountains empty, when your tears dry. What is left is Jesus only. He's the glory that has come. So when suffering appears and there are no words left to explain it, you need to say, well, what does Jesus say? When pain has reached its utmost and strength is starting to slip away, where is Jesus? When the clouds are lifted and what confuses you no longer controls you, you have Jesus. When forgiveness feels unavailable and mercy seems out of reach, it's Jesus that's left. When shame has run its course and still tries to name you and call you by those other names, there's Jesus who says, I give you a new name. When guilt has slowed your progress and yesterday keeps reaching into today, you need to look and see Jesus. When anxiety will not log off and your mind will not be still, you need to look for Jesus. When comparison steals your joy and someone else's story makes you feel ball, you need to look to Jesus. When burnout replaces passion and responsibility feels heavier than purpose, you need to look to Jesus. Even when systems fail you, we're in a world right now, in a country right now, the system has failed us. Promises made were broken. There's a new definition of murder. Can I go there and say it like I mean it? There's a new definition of murder. Let me let me stand in front of your car, hollering at you, calling you all out, and I pull out my gun and I shoot you. I know where I'm going. I forgot. I won't make it that far. We got a new definition of murder. If I pop you in the head with three, that's murder. Still trying to find out if somebody got arrested yet. We got a new definition of murder. I wish I was a lawyer now, because I would be a public defender. And I would bring up the case. If that's not murder, what my client did is not murder. I don't agree with what anybody did. I don't agree with murder. I don't believe anybody should kill anybody. Let me get it straight, because somebody's going to twist this thing. I'm just saying, we got a system that fails us. But we won't go with the system that works for us, that died for us, that suffered for us, that's showing us a way to new life. Come on, we got to get with the system that works for us. His name is Jesus, and he comes in glory. I've come to find out in life, and I'm glad I am the age that I am, and I feel deeply for our young people today. I feel deeply in a world where you don't get second chances. I got second chance, third chance. Everybody gave me a chance. But it wasn't until I understood that Jesus gave me a chance. It was Jesus. So I'm learning, and I pray that you would do it. I'm still learning how to lift my eyes up. I'm still learning how to fix my faith. I'm still learning how to follow the Son and see only Jesus, because I know only Jesus can bring me glory. He sees more of me, better than me. He sees through me, and he's shining for me. He's in my camp. I like to say it this way. He's on my team. He's my Lord. He's my Savior. He don't let me down. When you let me down, he won't let me down. He's my Lord. That's the kind of glory that will shine through. It'll shine through all of my mess. And believe me, I had a pile of it myself. Come on now. It's because he cared enough to show me what glory looks like. I'm going to shine in the midst of your darkness. Don't let the green grass fool you. Don't let my appearance fool you. Don't let what you see here now fool you. It was the glory of the Lord who stayed with me, never gave up on me, who kept fighting for me, brought men into my life. Any man here today that does not allow another man of God to speak into their life, you in trouble. Because that's where glory comes from. You got to be teachable.
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6: Hi, I'm Mark Finley with Hope Lives 365. In the seventh chapter of the book of Daniel, Daniel sees nations rise. Babylon, Medo-Persia, Greece, Rome. He sees the breakup of the Roman Empire. Then he sees this religio-political power that we can identify with in the what we'd call the Middle or Dark Ages. But then Daniel's sight turns from earth to heaven, and Daniel says, I watched till thrones were put in place and the Ancient of Days were seated. His garment was white as snow, the hair of his head like pure wool. His throne was a fiery flame, its wheels like a fiery stream. 10,000 times 10,000 stood before him. The court to judgment was seated. The books were opened. God reveals his truth and dominance and sovereignty in his final judgment.
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17: With SRN News, I'm Bob Agnew in Washington. The country's largest commuter rail system is shut down as unionized workers have gone on strike. The Long Island Railroad in New York ceasing operations earlier today after five unions representing about half the workforce walked off the job. That leaves about a quarter million commuters stuck on Monday trying to new way to get to work. A high court ruling has struck down Virginia Democrats' effort to redistrict their state. The Democrats had changed the map to try and get a big advantage in the upcoming mid-elections. The referendum they put together did pass muster with the voters, but the state Supreme Court and now the U.S. Supreme Court upholding that ruling that was done unconstitutionally. Meanwhile, the Republican National Committee chairman, Joe Gruter, told the Salem Radio Network this week that control of the House could come down to just a handful of congressional seats. This is SRN News.
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28: The Holocaust was the systematic persecution and murder of 6 million Jews by the Nazi state and collaborators from 1933 to 1945. Nazi Germany created tens of thousands of camps to imprison millions of Jewish men, women, and children. Of the 6 million Jews murdered, 1.5 million were children. This horrific event must be remembered today and every day.
29: Welcome to this special Bless Israel program titled Never Forget, Never Again, brought to you by the International Fellowship of Christians and Jews. Val is a Holocaust survivor who grew up in Lithuania. In the summer of 1940, Hitler's army began its assault on the Russian Empire. The Nazis immediately began to implement their racial laws against the Jewish population, depriving Jews of every basic human right.
27: On August 15, 1941, Val and his family were forced into a ghetto, surrounded by barbed wire and armed sentries.
30: On the 4th of October, the Nazis, the SS, marched into the ghetto. They surrounded our little get the hospital, and they set it on fire. Everybody who tried to escape was shot. So the choice was to burn alive or die in a hail of bullets. The other atrocity took place 3 weeks later. Again, the Nazis, the SS, they all marched into the ghetto. They selected 10,000. They took them away to the notorious execution place, and they were all murdered. For my family and for me, this was a defining event. That's when we lost our faith in humanity. Seeing all the facts, seeing all the evil, unhinged us. We couldn't cope with it. We were completely derailed. We don't know what to do, we don't know where to go, we don't know what's happening to us. The fact that ordinary, normal people could be turned into killers was a shocking realization for us. We had to take on board that the line between good and evil was a very flimsy one, a very thin one, and it was all too easy to indoctrinate ordinary people, indoctrinate ordinary people to turn from good into evil.
27: By 1944, the remaining Jews from Val's ghetto were herded into cattle wagons and taken into Germany to work as forced laborers, building factories for the production of German Messerschmitt jet fighters.
30: We knew, of course, they had a good idea that our life will be finished before we were liberated. Conditions were so bad that we did not expect to survive. We were very pessimistic. And we made a pledge obliging any survivor to bear witness. You see, we had that fancy idea that once we disclose how evil starts and how evil spreads, it will make a big impression and genocide won't happen again. Well, it was all wishful thinking, actually. I survived. I was one of the few. But it was just too traumatic to relive everything again and to talk about it. So, in common with most survivors, I kept silent. It was such a gruesome story, people could not believe it. But I was prompted by my children. They wanted to know, and they were asking difficult questions. Why don't we have grandparents, uncles and family like the other children? And why do you speak with a funny accent? So we decided, when the kids were about 8, 9, we have to tell them what happened to us. But we had a problem. How do you introduce a child to the idea of radical evil? So we had to modify our story to their maturity. So there you are. The long silence was broke, and we began talking about it.
0: Tens of thousands of elderly Holocaust survivors, just like Val Ginsberg, still live in abject poverty. Many are alone and cannot afford food or medicine.
27: But thanks to you, our Christian radio friends, the International Fellowship of Christians and Jews is able to provide a survival food box with nourishing food for one poor elderly Holocaust survivor in the final years of their life. 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When you see the naked, to clothe him.
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29: 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At a Holocaust awareness event, President and Global CEO of the Fellowship, Yael Eckstein, shared how the organization is providing food boxes to poor, elderly Holocaust survivors, like Miriam.
2: She was one of the first Jewish people that the Nazis took in Germany, and she was brought to Auschwitz to build the camps with her own hands. And she said, "I was strong, that's why I survived, but I was the only survivor." And she explained to me how for years she lived on one piece of bread, one cup of tea, and worked 15 hours a day in the freezing cold snow, in the burning hot sun, and if you stop for 1 second, you get shot on sight. And she said, as we were walking back to our bunks, the Nazis would line up next to us and they would see our starving bodies, our exhausted minds, and we'd be walking, and they would start throwing loaves of bread at us. They'd be throwing chicken, they'd be throwing meat. And any person who would bend down to pick it up would get shot on sight. And they would sit there laughing. And they would watch their fellow Jews, their fellow workers, their friends, their family get shot because they were so starving for a piece of bread. And she said to me, "When you come with this food box that says on the side, donated with love from Christians in America, there are no words for the joy it brings to my heart. Finally, the Jewish people are not alone. Finally, there are Christians in America who care about me. Christians in America are sending me this life, this bread, this food, this chicken. That shows me that there is hope for the future." And that's what the Fellowship aims to do.
27: Many Holocaust survivors face serious health issues. Those in need of treatment or medication crisis can sometimes live far from a medical facility. When war or terror attacks take place in areas like Ukraine and throughout Israel, they cannot safely leave their homes. But thanks to Christians and your prayerful and financial support, the Fellowship is able to provide mobile clinics to help poor elderly Holocaust survivors receive the care they need.
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27: The fellowship was founded in 1983 by Rabbi Yekiel Eckstein, fulfilling his vision of building bridges of understanding between Christians and Jews. In his more than three decades of work, Rabbi Eckstein helped millions of needy Jews around the world, and he also encouraged millions of Christians to deepen their bonds with Israel and their biblical Jewish roots. It was in his beloved Holy Land of Israel where Rabbi Yekiel Eckstein passed away on February 6th, 2019.
29: In this rare audio recording, Rabbi Eckstein gives an important perspective on the Holocaust and how all of humanity should declare never forget and never again. Let's listen.
10: The Holocaust is not just a concept. The Holocaust happened at a real point in history to real people. I realize just how close the people are to us, and how the events could, God forbid, as much as we say never again, they could happen again. If Israel's enemies have their way, Jerusalem and the state of Israel would be obliterated and pushed into the sea and destroyed. We dare not let that happen. Not under our watch. Hatred and prejudice are not things that we are born with. Man, through his free choice, he chooses between good and evil. My friends, we are witnessing the rise of anti-Semitism around the world today.
11: The neighbors say, "We will poison you, dirty Jews." They say it openly.
10: Terrorist attacks.
12: Police say they were tortured and killed before the final shootout.
10: Time is not on our side. Every Jew who is in need of escaping from the forces of anti-Semitism, today there is an Israel that is the home for every Jew who flees there.
13: This inscription says that Jews should all be stabbed. Jid is a derogatory, negative word for Jew. This is the name that the Nazis called Jews when they put a yellow Star of David. It's the same now.
14: It's very hard to describe for someone in the West. The anti-Semitism that still lives here. Valentina is a mother of five children. And when they went out for one Shabbat in the synagogue, the neighbors, they broke the door, came in, and stole all what they have and left a note, "Dirty Jews, go out." The neighbors told them, "We will poison you, and you will all be dead. We will accomplish Hitler's task." "Hitler lives in our heart," Valentina's neighbor told her. And she's frightened now, so she has to live in fear because they promise her that they will poison her.
10: The nuclear threats, the biological, the chemical threats that Israel is facing are growing. The amassing of missiles, of weapons against Israel has risen tremendously. Joshua said, "Who is for the Lord? Let him come with me." This is the moment of truth. This is the time when we need to take a stand with God and when we need to stand strongly with the state of Israel.
29: The Bible says in the book of Isaiah, chapter 58, verse 7, "Share your food with the hungry. Give shelter to the homeless. When you see the naked, clothe them." That's the mission of the International Fellowship of Christians and Jews. Today, thousands of poor elderly Holocaust survivors in Israel, Ukraine, and across the former Soviet Union live every day with a feeling of hunger. 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
15: Christ commanded us to take care of the needy, and to obey God's word is what we need to be doing. And it's great that we have organizations like the International Fellowship of Christian Jews try to meet those needs, to open the eyes of people that want to help. You have to obey the word, but God gives us a compassion because of who he is. And that's the example that Christ gives us. You know, his whole ministry was about healing and helping and understanding people's needs. And that's what he encourages us to do through his word, is to understand the needy people. The people that are hurting, and to want to help is something that Christ gives us.
27: Did you know that in Isaiah chapter 58, the Lord gives 10 amazing promises to those who take action and help others less fortunate than themselves? Well, God promises that his favor will shine on you, that your wounds will be healed, that he will always be with you, that he will save you, that he will protect you, that he will answer your prayers, that he will turn darkness into light, that he will guide you, that he will satisfy you with good things. And lastly, the 10th promise, that he will keep you strong and well.
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0: such good counsel for all of us. Pastor Greg Laurie is bringing us practical insights from our study of the commissioning of Gideon today, here on A New Beginning. And there's more to come in this message. You know, when it comes to leading our families, it's important to point out how crucial it is that we're following the Lord ourselves. We can't show the way until we go the way. Do you have a personal relationship with Christ? Pastor Greg, if the Lord is speaking to someone right now and they want to come to God to make a change, what would you say to them?
1: What I would say is, He's only a prayer away, which means if you will call upon the name of the Lord right now through prayer, He will hear your prayer and answer your prayer. Listen, if you want Jesus Christ to come into your life, if you want Him to forgive you of your sin, if you want to know that you'll go to heaven when you die, just pray this prayer right now after me. Just pray, Lord Jesus, I know that I'm a sinner, but I know that You're the Savior who died on the cross for my sin and rose again from the dead. I turn from my sin now, and I choose to follow You. From this moment forward, as my Savior and Lord, as my God and my friend, in Jesus' name I pray. Amen.
0: Amen. 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Well, Pastor Greg, your mom was married and divorced 7 times. Many of our listeners have heard you mention that.
2: Yes.
0: Statistically speaking, you and Kathy had a high probability of divorce yourselves, and yet you've been married over 50 years. Whatever your secret is, you ought to write a book. How's that for a setup, Pastor Greg?
1: That's a good setup. Well, as a matter of fact, Dave, I did write a book. Now, I've written a number of books on marriage over the years, but this is a brand new book, and it's not just about marriage. It's about singleness as well. And the title of the book is, Am I Doing This Right? God's Design for Relationships That Last. This book is built on tried and true biblical principles. Listen, God has given us the user's manual of life. And the Bible tells us what our roles should be as husband and wife. Let me just illustrate. The Bible says, husbands, love your wives. And it also says, wives, see that you respect your husbands. Let's just think about that for a moment. Women need love and men need respect. That's not to say that women don't need respect and men don't need love. But it is to say the Bible specifically tells us as husbands to love our wives. You need to express your love to your wife. You need to verbalize your love to your wife. Last night, we had a great meal that my wife made. It was ravioli. She hasn't made that for a long time. And I said, This is really good. Well, she didn't hear me. And at the end of the meal, she said, well, did you like it? I said, yes, I loved it. I said in the beginning, oh, I didn't hear you. You know, you got women need affirmation. They need to be told you love them. They need to be told you find them beautiful. They need that affection. Men, they need respect. Sometimes women will undermine the man, tell him all the things he's doing wrong, tell him the things he isn't getting right. You need to just stop periodically and say to your husband, I love you so much. You're such a good provider. You're such a great husband. Thank you for all that you do. These are simple principles, and there's a lot more like it in this new book, Am I doing this right? God's Design for Relationships That Last. Why don't you order a copy? There's no charge, but we're going to give it to you for your gift of any size. 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So if you just send a little, you'll get your copy of this book. Some can maybe send a little bit more. Whatever you send will be used to help us continue to bring this radio broadcast to you so we can strengthen your marriage and call people to Christ and teach you how you can be stronger in your faith. So order your copy of Am I Doing This Right? And we'll get it to you as quickly as possible.
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7: Thomas in Washington. This is primary day in Louisiana. Seeking re-election, two-term GOP Senator Bill Cassidy being challenged by Louisiana State Treasurer John Fleming and Congresswoman Julia Letlow, who has the backing of President Trump. Close on the heels of Mr. Trump's state visit to China, his summit with Chinese President Xi, comes word that Russia's Vladimir Putin will be traveling to Beijing. It is a two-day visit by the Russian leader, and it is planned for next week. President Trump is warning Iran that the U.S. is watching. He says the U.S. knows where Iran's enriched uranium is located and is closely monitoring the material. An aggressive redistricting scheme by Virginia Democrats is dead. The U.S. Supreme Court upheld a ruling by the Virginia State Supreme Court deeming the redrawn congressional map in violation of the state's constitution. More details at srnnews.com.
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13: Here's what I will do if you give, he tells the people of Malachi's time. You'll be blessed. I'll reward you with blessing so much that you won't even be able to contain it.
14: Pastor Redmetter points to a true and sure source of blessing to those who give back to the Lord.
13: And it was Billy Graham who coined that phrase, you can't outgive God. The scripture promises material and spiritual benefits to the man who gives to God. I challenge you to try it and see. And I would challenge you the same thing.
14: When Jesus said, seek first his kingdom and his righteousness, and all these things will be given to you, he was promising to meet our needs if we put him first. Yet many of us have shortchanged ourselves by neglecting God in various ways, including with our finances. And that's the challenge Pastor Redmetter draws for us from our study in Malachi on Today's Word.
13: Today, I'm going to talk about tithing. Malachi chapter 3 is arguably kind of the epicenter of the topic of tithing. And that's why we're going to talk about this. And you know, we live in a world that understandably sort of weirded out by the whole topic. We've seen a lot of wacko stuff coming from the church in this area of giving and tithing. It's just gotten weirder and weirder. I understand the abuses, and hopefully I'll be able to clear up some of that, how it really is supposed to be, according to the Bible. So let's see what happens here in Malachi chapter 3, verse 7 is where we'll pick it up. Even from the days of your fathers, you are gone away from mine ordinances, and have not kept them. Return unto me, and I will return unto you, saith the Lord of hosts. But you said, wherein shall we return? Will a man rob God? Yet you have robbed me. But you say, wherein have we robbed thee? In tithes and offerings. You are cursed with a curse, for you have robbed me, even this whole nation. Bring ye all the tithes into the storehouse, that there may be meat in mine house, and prove me now herewith, saith the Lord of hosts, if I will not open you the windows of heaven and pour you out a blessing, and there shall not be room enough to receive it. And I will rebuke the devourer for your sakes, and he shall not destroy the fruit of your ground, neither shall your vine cast her fruit before the time in the field, saith the Lord of hosts. And all nations shall call you blessed, for you shall be a delightsome land, saith the Lord of hosts. Ha! Radical statements here, and what an important topic here. First of all, the Lord points out the need of the people. In verse 7, he kind of calls them out. He says, you know, you need to return to me and I will return to you. And then they say, wherein should we return to you? Do you sense a little bit of an attitude from the people here? Where in chapter 1, the Lord says, I have loved you. And the people said, wherein have you loved us? And most of us, even if you're a nominal Bible student, you can say, well, how about when the Lord opened the Red Sea so that you could go through and get away from Egyptian's army? How about when he delivered you from being slaves in Egypt? Like, I could list 100 things that the Lord did lovingly toward the Jews. But here are the Jews in Malachi's time, at the end of the Old Testament period. They're saying, when did you love us, God? And then the Lord says, and you've dishonored and despised my name. Wherein have we despised your name? And that's the attitude of the people. And this sort of discourse goes on and on through this book. And the Lord says, man, I want you to return to me. How do we return to you, God? And the Lord says, here's how. And he gives us this whole dissertation on their tithe and their offering. The need of the people was to return to the Lord. That's what we read in verse 7. Return to me, and I will return back to you. And isn't it interesting that the idea of being with the Lord and returning to the Lord, one of the measurements that's associated with that is this idea of your money and giving. And the Lord calls him out on it, and he says, man, you need to give of your tithe and offering. That's how you return to me. You know, if we're looking at the tithe in the Old Testament, what part of their stuff were they supposed to give? Were they to look at all their stuff? If you had to pick out the stuff you were going to give out of the tenth, what was your part that you were supposed to pull out? The first fruits, the best fruits. Yeah, but Brett, that's my blue ribbon prize-winning 4-H sheep. Exactly. That's the one you give to God. The best of your fruit, the best of your crops and your herds and flocks and what have you. Can I remind you of the people of Malachi? The Lord said, you bring your lambs, Malachi chapter 1, verse 8. And he says, if you offer, speaking of the sheep, the blind for sacrifice, is it not evil? And if you offer the lame and the sick, is it not evil? Offer it to your governor. Will he be pleased with thee or accept thy person, saith the Lord of hosts? He's saying, man, you guys, if the governor came to your house, you wouldn't even give him the lamb that you're giving to me as a sacrifice. But they gave begrudgingly. That's where the people of Malachi's day were. They not only were robbing God of the tithe and offering, but when they brought their sacrifice, they'd say, find some old crippled, broken down old lamb, and let's give that one to God. They were giving begrudgingly. That's not the way we're supposed to give. It should be that joyful, man, I get to give the best to the Lord. That's why 2 Corinthians chapter 9, verse 7, every man, according as he purposeth in his heart, so let him give, not grudgingly, or word begrudgingly, or of necessity, for God loves a cheerful giver. That should be the heart behind giving. When you give of your substance to the Lord, it's supposed to be cheerful. I love this is a fun translation. The word cheerful is the Greek word hilarion. Can you imagine what word we get from hilarion? Hilarious. The Lord loves a hilarious giver. Brett, we need like a comedian to come to church. And no, the idea is that there should just be a hilarity when you're giving. Like, oh, I just love that I get to do this. Ha ha, this is awesome. Not, oh, I gotta give to the Lord again. I would say if that's your attitude, you might as well keep your money. Because you're messing with the whole purpose of giving is to be an act of worship and something that should be joyful and something that is meant to be a blessing. So some people, if you're stuck on that, Brett, I think tithing is of the Old Testament law and I don't want to give because I'm not under the law. Well, then that's great. I would say that's correct. You don't and you shouldn't give. And if it's something that's begrudging, don't do it. It should be driven personally by your relationship and your love for the Lord. It's not a got to, it's a get to. Brett, I'm more of a New Testament kind of Christian. I like the New Testament. Oh, let's see what the New Testament's model of giving is. Let's go to Acts chapter 4. Check this out. And it says there, and the multitude of them that believed were of one heart and of one soul. Neither said any of them that aught of the things which he possessed was his own, but they had all things in common. Verse 33, and with great power gave the apostles witness of the resurrection of the Lord Jesus, and great grace was upon them all. Neither was there any among them that lacked. They weren't missing out on anything. For as many as were possessors of lands or houses sold them and brought the prices of the things that were sold and laid them down at the apostles' feet. And distribution was made unto every man according as he had need. There's the New Testament model. Sell everything and you bring it to the church leadership's feet and drop it down. Do you guys want to go with that model? Now, why don't we do that model? I'll tell you why we don't do that model. I'll just tell you, I'll be honest with you. Because the church was in a unique situation back in those days. By the way, what is this? There's a name for this. Socialism or communism even. This is communism. By the way, I'm going to say something that's going to freak some of you guys out. Communism would be a wonderful, amazing form of government. It really would, except for one problem. Sin. You put communism with people who happen to be sinful, and then you get massive corruption and evil. But that's true with any form of government, by the way, even capitalism. Like, it's funny how wherever you add people in the mix, it makes things ugly. Why was this working? The answer? It was working because they were under massive persecution at this time. The Roman Empire and the various, you know, emperors that came through, 10 waves of Roman persecution on the church. And the church was running for their lives. Like there was a day where these Christians, for just believing in Jesus and saying Jesus is Lord, they would dip them in hot wax and burn them to death and then hang them on the street like streetlights and light them on fire. That was a tough day as being a Christian back in those days. So the church, they were living in very scary times. So they had all things in common. They sold all their possessions and brought it all together, and they survived by loving for and caring on one another. Wherever you see persecution, you oftentimes see purity. Interesting enough. By the way, along with this chapter, we also have the story in Acts chapter 4 of a little couple named Ananias and Sapphira. They were seeing this go on where everybody was giving of their possessions. And so Ananias said, hey, let's do that. We'll sell our possessions, but we'll keep some for a rainy day for us. But we'll tell them we're giving all of our possessions. So Ananias comes walking into Peter and sets down all of the stuff and says, here's our possessions. And Peter says, all of your possessions? And Ananias says, yep, everything. He falls down dead. And they drag him out, you know. And Sapphira comes walking in a little later and is like wondering where Ananias is. But she brings and says, here's the rest of it. Ananias and I, we sold all our, here it is. And Peter says, all of your possessions? Yes, it is. She kicks over dead. Man, aren't you glad the Lord doesn't move like that in his church today? That was a good lesson for us. But man, you know, can you imagine on a Sunday us all singing, I surrender all. I surrender most. Like, that would not be so good. But that's what happened in that day because they were not being honest before the Lord about their giving. God wants to develop in his people an obedience, especially in the area of giving. So how does the church do with this, generally speaking, in the area of giving? Well, as it turns out, the studies, the average Protestant, he gives only 3% of his income to the church, who attends church regularly. 3% is the typical average. Now, this starts to introduce something that's interesting about some things that are, you know, some of you are not going to like, but I'm just going to say it anyway. After we see, you know, first of all, the need of the people, they need to return to the Lord, the sin of the people, they were keeping their money from the Lord, then the Lord gives the remedy to the people about how they fix this problem. And the first thing that he says is right there in verse 10, the verse part, bring ye all the tithes into the storehouse. This is where the tithe goes. In the Old Testament, the storehouse was a place where the food was kept. And then the people would divvy out the food from the storehouse and take care of the community from the storehouse. That's the Old Testament model. In the New Testament, the Bible calls the Word of God the food, if you would, and it's the place where people are fed. The storehouse, you know, the storehouse in this context meant the temple, right? God's house. If you read verse 10, bring ye the tithe into the storehouse that there may be meat in mine house. That means the temple. So in the New Testament, that temple ministry moved to more of a church context where the church was where the tithe was supposed to be. So the storehouse in the Old Testament, temple, the storehouse in the New Testament was the church, even as they would lay their tithes and their money down at the apostles' feet. Now, this is important because what is the church? Some of you say, well, the church is all people who are Christians in the world. And there's a certain truth to that. But you also have to understand, God recognizes three institutions in the world. He recognizes government, he recognizes the family institution, but he also recognizes the church of Jesus Christ. And the church has leadership according to God, and leadership is elders, deacons, and bishops. The word bishop is episkopos in the Greek. It's an elder in the church who's also probably pastor, but more of an administrative kind of elder, the episkopos. So there's three major roles, and a church is made up of those leaders, a group of episkoposes and elders and deacons leading the congregation. That's the organization that God recognizes. So when it comes to bringing your tithe, you need to make sure that you're bringing your tithe to a place where the church is structured, organized. Brett, I'm not into organized religion. Well, you're not into what God actually said needs to happen. You're actually rebelling against God's plan when you say, I don't like organized religion. I understand there's been abuses of organized religion, but there's a lot of interesting thing that's happened in these last 100 years or so with a lot of wacko churches and the prosperity gospel and all that. People just kind of said, we're going to give our money wherever we kind of feel like it. And so a lot of nice, wonderful organizations, parachurch organizations, are getting people's tithe and offering. I don't think that's actually the biblical model. I believe that the model goes, the tithe goes to the storehouse. That's the church, the organized church. The church where you're fed is where your tithe, I think, belongs. Now, your offering is that free will, and you can do whatever you want with that. And then the Lord says something interesting about once you give of your tithe. He says, put me to the test. He says here in verse 10, bring the tithe to the storehouse that there may be meat in mine house. And he says, and prove me now herewith. I love the ESV on this one. It basically says, and thereby put me to the test, saith the Lord of hosts, if I will not open the windows of heaven for you and pour down for you a blessing until there's no more need. This is what the Lord promises he should do. So we've got the, where should we bring our tithe? The storehouse, that's the church. And the Lord says, test me on this one. And he also tells us in the Bible when we should give. Interestingly enough, you can jot this down in your notes. 1 Corinthians 16, 1 and 2. Now concerning the collection for the saints, as I've given order to the churches of Galatia, even so do ye. Upon the first day of the week, let every one of you lay by him in store, as God hath prospered him, that there be no gatherings when I come. Paul says, I don't want to see a collection plate going by when I'm there, but do that on the first day of the week. Now, for you guys that know this, what was the first day of the week of those people in those days? Sunday. Saturday was the Sabbath for them. And that's when the synagogues were full, Sabbath day on Saturday. But the church started meeting early in their forming on Sunday morning. Why did they switch from Saturday to Sunday? Anybody? The resurrection of Jesus. Jesus rose on a Sunday morning. So he says the first day of the week, when you gather together, that's when you collect the tithe and offering. And the reason I point this out, this idea of the first day of the week and why that's important, is because it's part of the worship that we do. When we gather together, it's part of an act of worship. And so when you give, make sure that you're giving with a heart to say, Lord, this is an act of worship because I love you. You can just go, I can have joy when I say, Lord, this tithe, it goes to you. Make a point when you're, you know, doing your budget or your finances or whatever, make sure and just use that as an opportunity to worship the Lord when you're giving to the Lord. I think sometimes people miss out on some of the fun of giving. So the first day of the week, which is Sunday, they were giving their tithe and their offering. You say, but Brett, what if we're struggling financially? Well, this is again where Debbie and I, from the very beginning, that 10% was never mine to begin with. So your budget kind of has to reflect that. And also we've found, and so have you, that the Lord says in Philippians 4:19, my God shall supply all your needs according to his riches and glory. That's a promise from God's word. And you know what's funny about this is I remember years ago when I first taught this, for months I had young couples come up, Pastor Brett, you're not going to believe it. We didn't see how this was going to work out, giving them a tithe, but we started doing it and we changed a few things in our budget, but it was still, we didn't see how it was going to work out. And then over and over, the Lord just kind of blessed their, you know, grandma sent a check or they got a raise at work. And I've got that story 100 times over. And it was Billy Graham who coined that phrase, you can't outgive God. I think he's the one who kind of first said that. You can't get around it. The scripture promises material and spiritual benefits to the man who gives to God. You cannot outgive God. I challenge you to try it and see. And I would challenge you the same thing. The Lord says, I'll open up the floodgates of heaven. You know, the remedy is just to do it. Give and see and prove, test God on this to see if this is actually going to be true. How many of you know this to be true and you've tested God on this, and every time when you think you're not going to do it, somehow God works it out? How many of that happened to you guys? But what I have found is there's a lot of people that are still trying to scrimp and save and trying to figure out, and I'll see if I can pay my tithe, if I can pay my Netflix bill. But it's funny how we prioritize, and the tithing gets to be the blind, lame, crippled lamb, like the people of Malachi. You got to give the Lord the first if you're wanting to do it sort of with a biblical attitude. And then when you do give with a biblical attitude, that's the fourth point of our lesson today. And that is number four, God's blessing on the people. And it starts at the third part of verse 10. Just check it out and see. If not, I will open the windows of heaven and pour out a blessing that there won't be enough room to receive it. And verse 11, I will rebuke the devourer for your sake, and he shall not destroy the fruit of your ground, neither shall your vine cast her fruit before the time in the field, saith the Lord of hosts. And all the nations shall call you blessed, for you shall be a delightsome land, saith the Lord of hosts. There's three main things the Lord says. Here's what I will do if you give, he tells to the people of Malachi's time. The first thing he says is you'll be blessed. I'll reward you with blessing so much that you won't even be able to contain it. And man, the Lord is so good at that. And I've seen that time and time again. You know what's interesting as just an observer of church life in many years? Sometimes the people are like, yeah, we're not going to give. That's just something we don't do. They're the ones that do constantly kind of seem to struggle. And it's not that they're not hard workers. It's just that their work doesn't really produce what they really were hoping. But the Lord says, man, test me on this. And so when you do, the Lord says, I'll take care of you. I'll reward you. And this is what you're supposed to put to test. The Lord will open the window of heaven. Then there's another phrase here that's interesting. He's not only going to reward you, but number two, he'll rebuke the devourer. Who's the devourer? Satan. Did you know that the devil is a devourer and he wants to make your money not go as far as it should? Do you ever get a sense that your money's being devoured? Have you ever felt like your money is, where does it go? Like you get a raise and you're like, oh man, we're going to be in the money now. I got a raise. And then you kind of do the math and somehow your raise just kind of disappears. And you're like, I thought I got a raise. Where's the extra? And you're like, oh, it's in my gas tank now. That's the devourer. That's the normal operation of finances in sort of a godless context. But the Lord says, I will rebuke the devourer for your sake if you test me on this in the area of giving. Then the third thing, he will not destroy the fruit of your ground. I'll put it this way. He will revive your land. He says, man, listen, the ground, the fruit will not be destroyed. Neither shall your vine cast her fruit before the time in the field. You say, what does that have to do with anything? Well, that would be the representation of their vocation of that day. They were farmers. They had vineyards. And they were at the mercy of God for rain and for good weather, that the fruit wouldn't over-ripen too quickly and fall to the ground. And they were kind of at the mercy. And the Lord said, listen, if you give faithfully to me, I'll take care of the part that's out of your sphere of influence. I'll take care of the part of your income, your vocation that could be catastrophe. I'll take care of it and make sure it's fruitful and a blessing. Have you ever felt like your job, your occupation is fruitless? You work hard, but you don't feel like you get the reward that's due? Could it be linked to this issue? The Lord says, I will rebuke the devourer and I will revive your land and make your land prosperous, speaking of your vocation. And then with all that, the implication, your relationship with the Lord will be in the right place. Return to me, the Lord says, and I will return to you. Well, how do we return to you? In your tithe and offering of your giving. You know, where your treasure is, that's where your heart's going to be. And put me to the test on this one and I'll bless your socks off. And true, the law of tithing is Old Testament, but I believe the principle of giving and being a generous giver is something that's very much biblical and sound. So it's not a got to, nobody's cracking the whip, and that's not my job. My job is to say, here's what the Bible says, and then your job is to say, Lord, what should I do with that? How should I respond to the idea of giving? And I would just say, you should seek the Lord on that. But for me, I'm just gonna say for me, and this is, I'm not gonna die on this battlefield, but for me and Deb and my family, we found tithing is one of the greatest get-tos we get to do. And I find real rejoicing. I never regret giving because I've just seen how the Lord is just so faithful. Like old Billy said, you can't outgive God. It's so true. We've seen that proven for decades now. The Lord has been so faithful. And I know tons of you in this room can say a big amen to that because you know it's true. Amen?
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13: Lord, we are thankful for your provision. You have been good to us, and we do have luxury. Lord, we live large here in the United States. And yet, I also know, Lord, that sometimes the most wealthy can oftentimes be the most grouchy and sad and feeling empty. Lord, I pray that we would know how to use our resources, to use them as an act of worship, as an act of obedience. Lord, help us to be a church that is big-hearted in giving, Lord. And Lord, we're just so thankful for your provision. And I'm thankful that you don't depend on any one person to try to give. Lord, we depend on you, the owner of cattle on Thousand Hills. And you are the one who provides all of our needs according to your riches in glory. So we pray blessing on your church, Lord. Speak to us. May we be obedient to your word. So we pray this knowing you've heard our prayer now. In Jesus' name, amen.
15: Amen. Pastor Brett Metter, closing our time on today's word. Well, next time, we'll look at another verse-by-verse study from the book of Malachi. Today's Word with Pastor Brett Metter is an outreach of Athey Creek Church in West Lynn, Oregon.
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19: And some of you are like, well, that's awkward. Well, guess what? Suck it up, buttercup. It's okay. We have a saying at Dare to Share, awkward is awesome. Jesus was the Prince of Peace and the King of Awkward. Told the woman at the well, go get your husband. I don't have a husband. 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Awkward. Rich young ruler, go sell everything you have, give it to the poor and follow. 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If you're not willing to suffer a little bit of red face and embarrassment for the sake of the gospel, honestly, what kind of Christian are you?
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26: A new commandment I give unto you, that you love one another, even as I have loved you, that you also love one another. By this shall men know that you are my disciples, if you have love one to another. Here is a badge which is so clearly to mark the follower of Christ that the people of the world shall have no difficulty in distinguishing him. What is that badge? Orthodoxy? Moral rectitude? Evangelistic passion? No, it's none of these things. Desirable and indeed essential though they all are, the badge of a Christian disciple is his love to his fellow disciples. It is by this that all men are to know whose he is and whom he serves. On the other hand, nothing so clearly condemns a professed follower of Jesus Christ as a harsh, bitter, unloving spirit, which sets him quarreling with any Christian who dares to differ from him, and even allows him to attack him in the most vituperative language.

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3: The Fellowship of the Gospel. Believers often gather and sing the hymn, "They Will Know We Are Christians by Our Love." But sadly, Christians are sometimes known more for our fighting, quarreling, and bitterness. Disunity and division in the church severely damages our witness for Jesus Christ before a watching world. How can we advance the kingdom of God through authentic Christian love and fellowship in the gospel? The scripture text for today's edition of Dr. Barnhouse and the Bible, Romans chapter 12 and verse 5. Here again is Dr. Donald Gray Barnhouse with a message entitled, "The Fellowship of the Gospel."
4: Through the Lord Jesus Christ, we come unto thee, our Father and our God, and in the Holy Spirit. We have great need of thee. Without thee we can do nothing, and merely human words can never reach the human heart in spiritual matters. Therefore we ask thee to give power and light to the words that are spoken, that they may enter into the very core of our need, and bring the life and joy and peace that thou art so willing to give. We ask it in the name and for the sake of our Lord Jesus. Amen. In our studies in Romans 12, we come today to the fifth verse, where it says of believers, "Every one members one of another." In our previous studies, I have pointed out the unrest which exists in many parts of the Church of Jesus Christ, and which should exist in every heart that knows him as Savior. All who have been redeemed by Christ need to be at one with each other, as an example to the world of the supernatural power of God in bringing life from the dead, and so transforming men that they love one another and exhibit the love of Christ in all their relationships. A man who professes to be in fellowship with Christ and who deliberately rejects fellowship with other believers is in a terrible state. God says that he is walking in darkness, that he is lying, and that he is not practicing truth. Because of this unrest that the Lord has placed in many Christian hearts on this subject, there have been published many books, pamphlets, and articles on the subject of the oneness of believers. One of the best of these that I have seen is a little pamphlet by the English writer Frank Colhoun. He has stated the matter so clearly that I believe his treatment of the subject should be widely circulated. This present chapter is based largely on his study. In his prologue, Mr. Colhoun writes, "One of the current problems exercising the minds of evangelicals in all parts of the world is that of the limits of cooperation with other Christian believers and other Christian bodies of different ecclesiastical tradition and theological outlook. On the positive side, the key word is fellowship. On the negative side, it is separation. And the problem that presents itself is therefore a twofold one. On the one hand, to what extent ought evangelicals to enjoy fellowship with professing Christians who do not share their evangelical insights in matters of faith and practice? On the other hand, how far is it the duty of evangelicals to separate themselves from such so as not to compromise their own distinctive witness? Failure to resolve this problem is causing a vast amount of harm in all sorts of directions. Not only is it engendering strife and creating divisions among evangelicals themselves, it is also rendering ineffective a large amount of evangelical witness in the world and hindering the work of the gospel in many a mission field. The problem is therefore by no means an academic one. It is a matter of very real, practical importance, and has a considerable bearing upon the

whole strategy of evangelical work and witness at the present time. In seeking to resolve the problem, there are in general two wrong tendencies to be avoided. These tendencies depend upon which of the two key words is primarily stressed, fellowship or separation. Now, when the word separation is used in this study, it is in largely the sense of separatism, that is, the tendency to adopt an exclusive attitude toward those of a different outlook and to refuse to have fellowship with them. First, it is possible to lay too much stress upon the ideal of fellowship and to create a false unity, lacking a secure and solid foundation in Christian doctrine. It must be recognized quite frankly that there are definite limits to religious comprehension from a theological point of view. To strive for unity by going beyond the boundaries of truth is to manufacture a purely artificial fellowship. There is a price too high to be paid for unity, and a price which must never be paid, namely compromise with error and unbelief. There is no real possibility of spiritual unity and concord apart from a prior acknowledgement of the truth of the Word of God. The fellowship of the gospel must be built four square on the faith of the gospel. Second, it is possible to go to the other extreme and to overemphasize the duty of separation from anything and everything that is regarded as false through a desire to create a pure church. Now, no doubt the motive that promotes such separation is admirable and reflects a passionate jealousy for the honor of God's holy word. But in effect, it results in a series of quite unnecessary and useless splits among Christian brethren. And it is accompanied all too often by a proud, intolerant, and Pharisaical spirit. This tendency has shown itself of late among certain fundamentalist sects in the United States. And through a sheer misunderstanding of New Testament teaching, it is gaining currency among evangelicals in all parts of the world. Now, in facing this kind of situation, we must above all seek a balanced outlook that takes into account all that the Word of God has to say on this subject. One-sided views are always dangerous and misleading. As evangelicals, we profess to believe in the whole Bible. It is therefore incumbent upon us to give attention to the whole of its teaching. We must beware of stressing certain aspects of the truth at the expense of others. If we honestly accept the authority of the Word of God, we shall be compelled to acknowledge that there is a need for Christian separation. Separation from the spirit of the world in particular. Separation from pride, hypocrisy, uncharitableness. Separation, too, from moral evil in its various forms. And, of course, separation from erroneous and false doctrine, which is contrary to the Word of God. We must recognize all that the Bible has to say about that. But we must also recognize what the Bible has to say about fellowship. And it is a very great deal. In fact, one that we shall be compelled to recognize when we turn to the Bible and examine its teaching carefully is this, that the Bible lays more emphasis upon fellowship than it does upon mere negative separation. And that is something which evangelicals ought specially to take to heart. To judge by the utterances of some evangelicals, one would very easily get the impression that the Bible has a good deal more to say about separation than about fellowship, and that whereas the former is a matter of overriding importance, the latter is little more than a secondary issue. But in actual fact, the trend of teaching is almost entirely in the opposite direction. Fellowship is the truth most stressed in any discussion of the relationships of believers in Christ. Now, I want that we should look at our Lord Jesus Christ, his life and his attitude, and we will see immediately
that he himself was not a separatist. That is to say, Jesus Christ mixed freely with all manner of people, without regard for their social background, their moral standards, or their religious views. He was known as a friend of publicans and sinners. He touched the leper, who was an outcast from society. He talked with a Samaritan woman of doubtful reputation, a thing that no respectable Jew would ever have done. He allowed another fallen woman to anoint his feet with ointment and wipe them with her hair. In fact, one of the accusations laid against our Lord by the Pharisees was that he was not sufficiently separate, but that he associated with bad company. It was the Pharisees who, as their very name denotes, were the separated ones in our Lord's day. And it was the Pharisees with whom he was constantly in conflict because of their legalistic, narrow-minded spirit and their tragic lack of spiritual insight. The Pharisees certainly do not represent the mind of Christ. And it behooves us to beware lest, in our zeal for the truth, we are infected by their bitter and unloving spirit and exhibit a sort of Protestant Phariseeism in our dealings with those of our fellow Christians who do not fall into line with our own ideas in matters of secondary as distinct from matters of primary importance. In his parables, our Lord made clear the mixed constitution of the visible church in this present age. This is particularly emphasized in the parable of the wheat and the tares. In this parable and in its explanation, Jesus taught two important truths about separation in relation to the kingdom of heaven. The first is that separation is God's work and not man's. The second is that separation will take place hereafter and not now. The same is taught in the later parable of the dragnet. The Lord Jesus presented these same principles in his great teaching on fellowship and forgiveness. Separation is spoken of only as a last and final resort. Before fellowship is broken with an offending brother, every endeavor is to be made to heal the breach. And in the end, the matter is not to be decided by private opinion or personal prejudice, but by the concerted verdict of the church. It's clear that our Lord regards a breach of fellowship between Christian brethren as a very serious thing, to be avoided if at all possible. Remember, too, how Jesus dealt with his disciples when they showed a tendency to adopt an intolerant attitude toward those who differed from them. We read in Luke 9, that John said to him, "Master, we saw one casting out demons in thy name, and we forbade him, because he follows not with us." But Jesus said unto him, "Forbid him not, for he that is not against you is for you." How often has the same spirit been manifest among Christ's disciples since then? Sometimes, indeed, this forbidding attitude toward others is inspired by a genuine desire to safeguard the honor of Christ's name. But only too often, the deciding factor in such a situation is that those concerned follow not with us. That may mean that they do not belong to our particular denomination or party, or agree with our theological opinions, or repeat our shibboleths. At any rate, it is clear that in a case of this kind, the servant of Christ is called upon to exercise tolerance. He is not to contend with those who claim to be doing good in the name of the same Lord Jesus, particularly when the effectiveness of their work is attested by its results. As the Lord drew near to the cross, his whole teaching turned on the necessity of oneness among the believers. Go to the upper room with him. Listen to all that he says on that occasion. If you count closely, you will discover that he divides men into the world and you, the believers. You and the world and you. And this distinction is made dozens of times in the five chapters in John,
which record those last hours with the disciples. All of this teaching comes to its climax in his words, "A new commandment I give unto you, that you love one another. Even as I have loved you, that you also love one another. By this shall men know that you are my disciples, if you have love one to another." By this. Here is a badge which is so clearly to mark the follower of Christ that the people of the world shall have no difficulty in distinguishing him. What is that badge? Orthodoxy? Moral rectitude? Evangelistic passion? No, it's none of these things, desirable and indeed essential though they all are. The badge of a Christian disciple is his love to his fellow disciples. It is by this that all men are to know whose he is and whom he serves. On the other hand, nothing so clearly condemns a professed follower of Jesus Christ as a harsh, bitter, unloving spirit, which sets him quarreling with any Christian who dares to differ from him, and even allows him to attack him in the most vituperative language. Finally, let us turn to the 17th of John, where our Lord prayed in the last hours before his passion and death. We read in John 17, beginning with verse 20, "Neither for these only do I pray, but for them also that believe on me, through their word, that they may all be one, even as thou, Father, art in me, and I in thee, that they also may be in us, that the world may believe that thou didst send me. And the glory which thou hast given me, I have given unto them, that they may be one, even as we are one, I in them, and thou in me, that they may be perfected into one, that the world may know that thou didst send me, and lovedst them, even as thou lovedst me." Now here is a passage of such supreme importance for our present purpose that it deserves far more detailed treatment than it can be given in this present instance. But one or two points may be singled out as deserving of special note. One, it's clear that what our Lord has in view for his disciples is a visible unity, such as can be seen by the world. It is important to recognize this, because some have attempted to argue that the unity for which our Lord was praying was of a purely spiritual character. In any case, all Christians are already one spiritually, whether they care to acknowledge it or not, so that there would have been no point in our Lord asking for this. Second, the reason why our Lord prays that his people may manifest this visible unity is in order that the world may believe, that the world may know. And hence, the church's unity is not a matter of secondary importance. It is, in fact, essential to the fulfillment of the church's evangelistic mission. Three, the Lord says twice in this paragraph that the unity which he seeks for his disciples is of the same kind as that which exists between himself and his Father, that they may be one even as we are one. Fourthly, the unity of the Father and the Son is created by love and involves also the person of the Holy Spirit. Real unity is not achieved by coercion or organization or any other human device. It is the product of love, and that love is derived from God himself. For God is love. And it will manifest itself whenever Christians learn to love one another and to walk in humble dependence upon the Holy Spirit. Our text in Romans states that we are every one members one of another. Could there be any firmer doctrinal foundation for such a statement than that which we have surveyed in the life and teachings of our Lord? The nearer we come to Jesus Christ, the nearer we shall come to one another. And our God and Father, we pray thee to use the word in the hearts of many
as it goes forth in this hour. We ask it in Jesus' name. Amen.

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We'd also like to send you a free copy of our booklet entitled Anxiety and Depression. So many people, even Christians, become overwhelmed by life's problems and difficulties and fall into a pit of anxiety and depression. 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Jesus is able and willing to lift you from the depths of despair into the assurance of His love and a life of spiritual peace. Are you struggling to find emotional and mental health and wholeness? 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

0: Northern California's one place for Christian talk. 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
4: KFAX News, Thomas Thomason in Washington. An aggressive redistricting scheme by Virginia Democrats is dead. The U.S. Supreme Court has upheld a ruling by the Virginia State Supreme Court, deeming the redrawn congressional map in violation of the state's constitution. The USS Gerald R. Ford has returned home to Virginia, the world's largest aircraft carrier, back in port at Naval Station Norfolk after an 11-month deployment, the longest since the Vietnam War. Close on the heels of President Trump's state visit to China comes word that Russia's Vladimir Putin will be traveling to Beijing. The two-day visit by the Russian leader is planned next week. Beijing and Moscow have grown closer since Russia invaded Ukraine. It's primary day in Louisiana, seeking re-election, two-term GOP Senator Bill Cassidy being challenged by two other Republicans, including Congresswoman Julia Letlow. More details, SRN News.
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7: 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Theology from the Bay, for the Bay. I'm Ricky Blaha, and I'm joined with Dr. Cameron Schweitzer of Gateway Seminary. And today we continue our conversation with James Westbrook, church planter, Send City missionary, and pastor serving here in the Bay Area. In the first half of our conversation, James shared his powerful story of conversion and how God brought him from the streets of St. Louis to ministry in Oakland. Today, we move deeper into theology, church planting, pastoral challenges, and what it looks like to faithfully minister in the Bay Area today. Here's James Westbrook.
8: We
9: Isn't
8: left
9: that crazy to think? I'm just thinking your story, man, to go from the hood of St. Louis and then live in the most affluent places in the world in Marin County.
8: It's wild, yeah. I wasn't that comfortable there, but I did. It's a little stuffy there, but I did love the people, and I witnessed often in Mill Valley.
10: I had the same exact, but I'd say similar experience. Maybe I've told you this before, but I had no interest in coming to California when I was first invited to come out here and plant Redeemer.
8: Yeah.
10: And I was like, I've never been west of the Rockies. I have never had, California's never been on any bucket list of mine. And I knew very little of it. And But when I came out here and visited, and particularly Fremont, where I live now and lived my whole time here, I just fell in love with the people. I fell in love with the nations. I fell in love with the cultures and everything that was here.
8: Yes.
10: And since then, since I've been here, I've fallen in love with California and like everything that California has to offer.
8: Yeah.
10: But I, you know, when I moved here and when I had a lot of people that would say to me, you know, man, I've always wanted to live in California. You're so lucky. And I'm like, I've never wanted to live in California.
8: Yeah, yeah.
10: But now that I'm here, I'm just, it was the people. It was the opportunity of being around the people here in the Bay Area and to be a gospel light in this area that actually was the reason why I wanted to move here.
8: Yeah.
10: Which I think is fantastic. And then I don't know if this is the way it was for you, but for me, I found myself very much at home. Found so much that I loved here and felt like God had been preparing me in one way or the other for this time and for this place.
8: Brother, yes. Yes and amen. Yes. I mean, you think about Paul's story. You think about how he sees himself as the Jew of Jews. And he's studying under Gamaliel and Gamaliel, however you want to say it. And how he ends up being the apostle to the Gentiles.
10: Mm-hmm. Yeah.
8: Like, how does that happen? And there are, maybe sometimes there are these small echoes or to give you a hint that the Lord is calling you this direction. And maybe the fact that he was an Asian minor, who knows? I don't know. But I will tell you that coming from where I came from, the Lord was naturally bringing me to this place, you know, and preparing me for this place through my wife, through my story, and so on and so forth.
9: Did you have any kind of like culture shock landing in the Bay or the Marin County?
8: I didn't.
9: Really?
8: No. Because by that point we had been doing cross-cultural ministry for so long. It was an orientation that we were already prepared for. So I love like just diverse spaces.
9: Yeah.
8: So it was the people that I fell in love with. It's beautiful.
10: Oh yeah. Yeah.
8: But just the fact that the world, the nations are here, and you can engage with so many different people, so many different options, so much food. There's just I love that type of environment. And so there was a socioeconomic shock, being in a place that was so affluent.
9: Yeah, going from St. Louis to Marin.
8: Yeah, I mean, St. Louis has a lot of wealth in it. Don't get me wrong.
9: But not like Marin.
8: But yeah, when you have places like, because St. Louis has a lot of old money.
9: Yeah.
8: You know, it's a huge Catholic town too. But when you get to places like Marin, you're talking new money.
9: Yeah.
8: And you have, you know, Maserati and Bugatti, you know, dealerships across the street. That, yeah.
10: Typically the people that are moving here are not coming here for ministry, where they know that there's a threshold on how much money you're going to make doing the job that you're here to do.
8: That's right.
10: Like most of the people that come here are like, there's an opportunity where I could be making, million, you know, half a million dollars a year if I do things right.
8: It's the gold rush all over again.
10: Like, ministry, I hope I make, you know,
9: I hope I survive.
10: Hope I survive. There's no chance. It's not like ministry is a capitalism sort of like industry. Yeah. It's like you're here to do ministry and you're going to suffer.
8: For most people, some people do turn it into that. But
10: that's true. That's true.
8: Yeah, but you're right. If you're actually trying to preach the gospel and reach people, you know that the Lord, wherever He sends, He will provide.
10: Yeah.
8: And that's what is faith. It's to trust in our Lord. Mm-hmm. So the Bay Area wasn't so much a cultural shock, but I was amazed. There was, you know, it's more so that your capacity for amazement, it deepens the more you're here, because the more you see how diverse it is, the more you see just how different it is from the places that you may be coming from. And so wasn't overwhelmed, but just really thoroughly enjoyed. And so so all that just to say, you know, you've seen a snapshot of just really my life, where I'm coming from and how the Lord's leading me. But all that to say that we left after graduating and after essentially our tenure with Golden Gate at the time. And once we left, it never left us. The Bay Area never left us. So we went back and we were part of some church plants. We were part of some beautiful things, some Christian non-for-profit opportunities. I was able to lead in just meaningful capacities. But the Lord called us back to the Bay Area, and it's specifically because of this context that, you know, the Christian, at least when you're talking theologically about the evangelical Christian presence in the Bay Area, it's technically a foreign missions field, meaning that, and we literally have such a large foreign-born population here.
10: Yeah.
8: That when you look at the Bay Area, it's for so many people, it's a place that you avoid or run away from. For us, and sometimes people are legitimately called away, Christians are legitimately called away from this place. But for us, it's the place that I believe that the Lord was doing wonderful work in. And we wanted to be with the people that the Lord was already doing work with. And we wanted to plant a church. And so we planted a church at the time in what they considered the most diverse city in the country at the time, which is why we planted in Oakland.
9: That's why you chose Oakland?
8: That's why I chose Oakland. And there's other reasons as well. You know, going to a place where I thought that I would be heard, that I would be well received, but the rich history. But overall, primarily, I mean, I wasn't going from St. Louis to St. Louis, to a different St. Louis.
9: That was going to be my question. It wasn't like, oh, Oakland's kind of like St. Louis. I have ministry experience in St. Louis. Or
8: right.
9: Not and that at all.
8: There are some similarities, yeah. There are a lot of similarities. But they had a whole different narrative, you know. But it's there are many similarities, though. But it was the most diverse city in the country. And that's likely due to affordability at the time, not so much now. That it was also early on a place where Italians settled when they came to the West Coast. Obviously, even prior to that, that migration, you had Cantonese-speaking Chinese that migrated to this part of the country. Irish immigrants coming from I forget what the depot was called. It wasn't Ellis Island, but it was on mainland, not the island. But you had the Irish that were migrating here during the railroad days, as well as African Americans during the railroad days, and then a second wave of African Americans during the Great Migration in World War II. And so you just had a growing population of diversity in Oakland, and to this day, one of the most diverse places in the country. So that's why we did that. When we planted Realm Church, we said, Lord, we don't know actually how to do this, but we know that we want to reflect the cultural variation of this area. And by God's grace, you know, we didn't have a majority in our context. We had people represented from all over the world in our context, different languages in our context. It was a beautiful thing. So we had 15 different ethnicities.
10: And what year was that you planted Realm Church?
8: 20, we launched in 2018 or 19.
10: Okay.
8: So I think 2019. We moved on 2018.
10: Yeah. Okay.
9: So when you planted your church, I mean, now you're the sort of director of church planning for our denomination in the Bay. Yeah. You were a part of Mark Dever's, you know, pastoral training network. I know the other network you were a part of in St. Louis in regards to church planting.
8: Yeah.
9: So what was your strategy, your philosophy when you got here?
8: Yeah.
9: To plant a church and reach the neighborhood in which you found yourself?
8: So this is what I would say, that I had this beautifully laid out prospectus, you know, but every church planter would tell you that, you know, God has got to be chuckling, you know, somewhere in the cosmos.
10: Yeah.
8: You know, because what you planned is, it just tend not to happen that way. And for every person said that, hey, I want to have a diverse church, you know, there are strategies, there are good strategies that you can certainly follow, but there's no perfect plan to do it. And so my methodology was to say, one, I want to unapologetically preach the gospel. Two, I want to love people the way that Christ loved me. I want to love them as I love myself. And that's the primary two things that I depended upon.
9: So practically, though, I mean, I've heard many a church planter say, yeah, I'm going to preach the gospel, I'm going to love people.
8: Yeah.
9: What did that look like day to day, week to week?
8: Yeah.
9: Strategically, how would you actually do that in your neighborhood?
8: Yeah, so I think one thing practically is even served. So the practical is going to be served by the aerial view.
9: Yeah.
8: Because the practical, it changes. It just, so many things happen from day to day. But my guiding principles were things like, don't look at people as groups. Look at them as individuals.
9: Okay.
8: Because I believe the Lord sees me.
9: Yeah.
8: Though the scriptures are written in a collectivist society, I believe the Lord still sees us fully,
9: of course,
8: individually. And we get in trouble when we see people just simply as groups,
9: yeah,
8: because we lump them in and then we begin to approach them and treat them as a group. And so we think that we know them,
9: yeah,
8: based off of what we understand about the group.
10: Hmm.
8: And so I realized that it's probably helpful to know some things, but I need to be a student here,
9: yeah,
8: in terms of who I'm talking to. I need to be willing to walk around. I need to be able be willing to look at the different statues and then see my way in and say, to the unknown God.
10: That's right.
8: Okay. All right. You know, like Paul did in the Areopagite on Mars Hill. That's a guiding principle of love. Like, I'm going to see this person as an individual. We want to serve. We want to serve. And there's different philosophies about this, but that's one of the ways that we were able to engage with the population around the church, as well as a broader population. People understand that. They understand broadly that you care when you do caring things.
9: Yeah.
8: So we learned our area. We learned the needs in our area. And we weren't afraid also to do that in the name of Christ. And so I think part of what I would say here, just even with my studies now, with my studies and my pursuit of my PhD, the title of my thesis is analyzing leaders of multi-ethnic churches in global cities.
10: This is the title of your thesis, yes, for your PhD work.
8: It is the approved title. Yeah.
10: Okay.
9: Says I'm more helpful than my dissertation title. I'll tell you that.
8: Well.
9: Yours will be helpful to people. Mine's helpful to no one.
8: Well, I don't know about that, but I say the approved title because I had a different title, which was much longer and fancier.
9: A Puritan title.
8: Yeah, they said it. No, this is what you're arguing, James. You know, but with that said, the reason why I'm actually pursuing this study, the reason why I'm moving to chapter 4, and I have 3 more chapters. This is the EDD, and then I bridge to my PhD next year to add one additional chapter. But the reason why I'm doing this is because it's reality, and this is what I realized with being in the Bay Area, and this has been about a decade now total in the Bay Area. What I realized about the Bay Area is that the place where so many people in different places of the country, where they're saying that you should avoid that, is liberal. It's too expensive. It's too liberal. We don't want this contaminating our people.
9: It's the land of the twos. Too much of this, yeah, too much of that.
8: That's absolutely right. That's absolutely right. And what I realize is that...
9: Too beautiful. Too much good weather.
8: Yeah.
9: Don't want to be there.
8: When I talk to people, just aside, you know, when I talk to people about, you know, they say, hey, so what's the weather like? I said, it's degrees of perfect. I said,
9: that's right.
8: Probably
9: very
8: less
9: degrees.
8: Perfect today, but more perfect tomorrow.
9: Did it shock you, like, coming good from St. Louis and like you're in Marin your first summer? Like, I'm cold. I need a jacket. It's not 100 degrees in
8: yeah.
9: Human.
8: Yeah, I was freezing. But
9: anyways, back to your story. Sorry.
8: Yeah. Well, freezing is actually, yeah, the Bay knows nothing about freezing.
10: Right. That's right.
9: But, that's
8: but
9: true.
8: Now,
9: that's right.
8: Now my body is acclimated.
9: You're California soft, man. Yeah, California cold.
8: I am. I'm soft now.
9: Apocalyptic storms coming. It's going to rain an inch over a day and have 15-mile-an-hour winds.
8: Oh, my. They call this atmospheric rivers. Yeah, yeah. Be careful with those, man. Yeah.
10: Yeah.
8: But I would say the whole reason why I'm doing this, in light of that commentary, in light of that natural reaction, which I would say on one level I understand.
9: Yeah.
8: But I would say that The anything that you study about globalization will tell you that where the Bay Area already is, you're going to be there. Midwestern city,
10: yeah,
8: southern city, northern city, the plains, the mountainous region, you're going to be there in about 10 years at most. So, you know, you do your research, and by 2050 the landscape of cities in America are going to change dramatically. By 2100 you won't even recognize what you see now as cities. The city. Now, I'm not going back so much to an idolizing of the city, you know, like as you saw in some of the Young Restless Reform Movement. You know, it's not so much that every place, every context matters to the Lord. I believe that.
9: Yeah.
8: However, the city is going to be the realization of human population in the world, everywhere in the world, and that's because of globalization. Globalization, it flattens everything, it shrinks everything, meaning that the world becomes shrunken because people are now going to go into the city for jobs. That's where your job's going to be hosted, housed at. That's where opportunity is going to be housed at. That's where education is going to be appreciated in terms of where you're going to be able to get the jobs. It's going to be because of the education. Nothing is slowing that down. Technology only increases it. Mm-hmm. As a matter of fact, you know, Silicon Valley has advanced it, but it's not only Silicon Valley now.
10: Right.
8: San Francisco, specifically, the birth in the Hayes Valley, the Hayes District, it was the birth of AI movement. And that, what the impact that that's going to have on jobs, even now.
9: Yeah.
8: Thousands of people are being laid off now.
9: Yeah.
8: It's going to change the market, but the point is that it's going to squeeze more and more people into city environments. Now, what that means is that it doesn't mean that people are going to relocate to the cities. It means that the city is going to sprawl out more.
9: Mm-hmm.
8: The impact of the cities, the reach of the city is going to sprawl out more, which is why when I moved and came back to San Francisco, San Francisco became so much different, and I saw more impact of Silicon Valley reaching into San Francisco versus it being dominated by the yuppie and hippie demographic that I knew it to be. Now it's tech hub USA. You know, along with the influences, obviously, of Silicon Valley being central in the world, not even in the USA, in the world. And so there's some more stats I can give you in terms of the landscape of human population and migratory patterns to cities. The biggest cities in the world are going to be the most unreached places in the world, which is amazing to me. The most unreached places in the world and the places where Christianity has grown the most. Actually, in Africa now. It was Southeast Asia, but now it's Africa. But still, Southeast Asia is growing, is booming. The Lord is doing mighty works in these places. And these are also the places where the cities are going to be the largest. So the point is that globalization doesn't shrink for anyone. It sprawls out and it takes over.
9: Yeah.
8: And so when people continue to believe that they continue to live life and do ministry and do their life the same, and they're not going to be impacted, or the best way to protect themselves from it and inoculate themselves from it is by avoiding places like this, you're going to wake up one day, and it's already there.
9: It's going to be your doorstep.
8: It's already there. You know, you look at your phone, right? Look at your apps. Look at your computer. Look at your technology. Look at the cars you want to drive. At least one in particular, there is produced right here.
9: Yeah,
8: you know, right here in the Bay Area. But as more and more companies give over to AI and to more influences of the Bay Area, as more and more populations move to your area is going to be transformed. So even the idea of doing urban ministry, if that was on my heart to only do ministry to people that grew up like I grew up. Even that's shrinking because more and more of those people are being influenced and being transformed by the academy. They're being transformed by the world.
9: Yeah.
8: It's transforming. And so the point is that it's changing for everyone. Urban ministry, the suburbs, you know, homogeneous ministry. And so, which is why I affirm heterogeneous ministry versus a homogeneous unit principle. But
10: so this is so you're the dissertation work that you're doing for your PhD is really centered on both how to understand this and how to approach this, or what is your hope?
8: So essentially, I'm looking at the most global cities in the world, and that's just to say that how are you all doing this with the populations, the diverse and the variegated populations that's at your doorstep? Because you're already doing it, and we're doing it. So we're one of the global cities in the world.
10: Right.
8: I use a designation called Global Alpha Regions, which is actually a financial designation. Our GDP alone is one of the largest in the world. California is the fifth largest GDP in the entire world. And so that tells you something about the influence of this place. It's an alpha region.
10: Yeah.
8: And so we're already a global city, which is why we will be interviewing people that live in this area. But I'm also looking at people that are living in London. New York is the global city of the world, London close behind it. But you go across the world, like places like Dubai, places like Paris and so on. These are global places where we're saying, hey, in service of the church, in places where this is not as much as a factor, but you see it increasingly become a factor. You're hearing different languages. You're hearing different languages that's beyond just our neighbors, like our Spanish. You're hearing languages from the Middle East. You're hearing languages from the Far East. You're hearing French. You're hearing these different languages, and that's not going to slow down. It's just going to become a bigger factor because everyone feels more comfortable in global cities. So going to New York, going to the Bay Area, there are some factors of it that's just like going to Paris or just like going to London. There are similarities. These are nodes, connection centers in the world where the language of commerce is dominant in those places, which is likely English. Mandarin and German, those are major, but English is probably the biggest language of commerce in the world. So the point is that you study what these guys are doing. What's going on here? Are there patterns that's emerging from these guys, you know, from their, whether it be from who they are as individuals, from their ways of thinking? And maybe this will be in service of the church to say that, hey, prepare for where you're headed, because nothing's going to slow it down.
9: Have you started to uncover some of these traits, these characteristics, these habits?
8: No, not yet.
9: It's coming.
8: Yes, and so my interviews actually start over the next couple of weeks.
9: Okay.
8: Some of them are already set up. I just got approved by the ethics committee to move forward. So
10: nice.
8: Yeah.
10: So based on your experience as a church planter, as someone who is thinking curiously about all of these things, I mean, obviously there was a reason why you chose this topic. Like, what are some of the unifying factors that you feel, at least specifically for the Bay Area?
8: Yeah. So I think it's here's the interesting thing. I think that I state up front that either this is going to be something that the Lord is uniquely designing people for to thrive in, or it's going to be something that the Lord simply calls all people to. And so it's going to be less about personality makeup than it is about particular virtues that the Lord calls us to grow into.
10: Mm-hmm.
8: And so if it's personality, that would be helpful. If it's like something about design, then that would be helpful for us to, when we're setting aside people for this type of work, hey, you really should think about this type of work.
9: Yeah.
8: Or that can be informative, but I think it can be just as informative. And I'm leaning towards, here's my assumption, that there's going to be enough differences across the world when I'm talking with the folks, that there's nothing significant that binds them together apart from virtues, apart from wanting to be faithful to Scripture, that we see that this is a calling for the whole church. Meaning that even if you're in Jerusalem, the expectation of the gospel calls us to make sure that we're not overlooking the Greek-speaking Jews. You know, that the Lord is going to call us not to shrink back with eating with the Gentiles, because the Jews are here.
10: Yeah.
8: Obviously, I'm speaking Scripture here. You know, Paul covers this in Galatians and Acts. And so I'm open to both. But I will tell you this, though. I do believe that the Scriptures are globally oriented.
10: Yeah.
8: You cannot read the Scriptures without seeing God's plan for His glory to be known throughout the entire world, be evident throughout the entire globe, and when you see the great commission, when you see, and here's the thing: the great commandment to love your neighbor as you love yourself. It gives us everything we need in order to carry out the great commission. But also Jesus' commission in Acts chapter 1, verse 8. And you're going to be my witnesses here in Jerusalem, in Judea, in Samaria, and to the outermost parts. When you look to the end, whether you're looking in the Old Testament books and seeing the eschatological vision of what's going to happen, or whether you're looking at Revelation 7, or whether you're looking in throughout the book of Revelation and seeing God's people unified, speaking different languages, all with the same outfit, but speaking just different languages, where nothing is going to stop us from moving this direction.
9: Yeah,
8: God's people, we need to know and need to learn how not to protect and become shy and just kind of shrink to our own enclaves of safety, and learn what it means to actually be the church global in the context that the Lord's called us to. And that's going to be every context.
10: That's great. That's great. You know, I'm just thinking something you said earlier, and then you in some sense you were just kind of like creating an environment for that to take root, and just, you know, just what you're saying now. I was just thinking of the idea that God's truth is something that transcends culture.
8: Yeah.
10: It transcends our ideas. It transcends our society. It transcends all these things. And so there is a sense in which I think it's important for us to understand the culture and society that we live in. Yeah. But I think that it's also not an excuse for us to say that, you know, truth is truth, no matter what time, no matter what culture, no matter what place.
8: Yeah.
10: Like, all of these things you know, God's truth is universal. And you said that earlier. You said you said that again now. It's universal. And so in some sense, I do think, you know, I was just thinking of the, I just preached this text a few weeks ago, but I, Jesus said, my kingdom is not of this world. If my kingdom were of this world, my servants would pick up swords and fight. And I just, I was thinking about the idea that, one of the things, the points that I made in my sermon was that, God is not calling us to employ, human tactics, human kingdom tactics, and then slap the name of Jesus on it and call it, this is, you know, this is Jesus' work.
8: That's right.
10: Jesus didn't do that.
8: Yeah.
10: He basically said, your tactics are not the way that it works in my kingdom.
8: That's right.
10: It might work in your kingdom, but it's not the way it works in my kingdom.
8: That's right.
10: And so I do think, and yet Jesus, although he remained silent through a lot of his inquisition, he did engage in conversation.
8: Yeah.
10: He did try to make known to them as much as he could his truth, even though they didn't, they may not have understood what he was saying.
8: Yeah.
10: And ultimately, obviously, his mission was very different than anybody else has ever lived. But the reality is that I do think that there is something that we will discover is that the tactics of this world, although they may have the ability to accomplish something that looks significant or be productive.
8: Yeah.
10: Ultimately, the kingdom of God employs other tactics.
8: That's right.
10: Heavenly tactics.
8: That's right.
10: And that's that's how God's going to accomplish his purposes.
8: Amen. I love that. I love that. Because when you consider things like the homogeneous unit principle, you have
10: plenty. What is that exactly?
8: Yeah, that's great. Yeah, it was a principle that was laid forth or proposed in the 70s, 80s. Part of it was, you know, it was missiological in heart. Basically, the principle says that the less people have to overcome barriers, the more likely they are to join your church, attend your church, join your church, choose Jesus, lower the barriers. And this principle particularly says, and also the defenders of the principle will say that culture is a big one, right? So basically, the fastest way to grow a church is going to be to have a predominant culture, ethnicity that you're going after. And they would say ethnicity, culture. They would say likely race. Those are different things, so ethnicity and culture. But and so, and then you can probably worry about, you know, maybe trickling in other ethnicities, but the fastest way, why? Because people are more ready and less hesitant, more reticent to join in with what you're doing if you remove those cultural hurdles. So don't try to do a black and white church, Latino and an Asian church. Do an Asian church, do a black church, do a white church, do a, you know, Native American church, that type of thing.
10: Yeah.
8: And in many ways, they're right when you talk about people science.
10: Yeah.
8: People tactics. Yeah, you can study a lot of things in the fields of sociology or anthropology and probably get human results all the time. But it created a huge problem, though, because it gives people the sense that God is moving mightily. But what you're doing, actually, is that you're counting your chariots. You're doing a census of your military in order to create a result. You're taking the ark of God with you to war against the Philistines. You're devising human plans in order to create a spiritual result. Now, I'm not saying that God didn't, you know, somebody's going

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3: We're 8 million people in the Bay Area alone. And so you fill all of our churches up, all of our churches up. If we get all of them in our place, you know, it will only be a small fraction right. of the population that's here and what you need there. And so I'm not married to methods. I'm married to the gospel, to the message.
4: That's great.
3: Loving people and preaching churches that are unafraid to preach the full gospel, the full counsel of God.
4: I think that one of the things that is countercultural to the Bay is, and I'd be interested to know like your thoughts on this as well, is the fact that there are things when you come here that are important for God to do His work. And one of those things is that I think that the Bay Area, Silicon Valley, and everything, as it's a center for innovation, a center of creativity, mm-hmm. a center of you know, all the new things that are coming out into the world that are changing the world, it operating so fast. Everything's so fast. Everything is full of production. Yeah. If you don't do things fast enough, either someone will pass you, you run out of money, or you end up getting to a place where you become obsolete and your project is like completely lost.
3: Yeah.
4: And that's because I think that, you know, the world itself is spinning that fast, and it's just causing people who are wanting to, you know, create all these new things. To have to work as fast as they can, as hard as they can, and as best as they can.
3: Mm-hmm.
4: But I will say, kind of as a personal testimony of even our work as church planting here at Redeemer, I think that one of the countercultural ideals about the way that church planting works is the speed in which it grows and the speed in which it flourishes is not under our control.
3: That's right.
4: Like, it's not in our hands. Like, we cannot dictate the speed in which God is going to convert people, transform lives, change them. And so there is a sense in which the commodity of time is not something that we have going for us. Like, it's something that we have to rely on God.
3: Yeah.
4: And I do think, and this goes to, again, a more of a personal side of the calling that I followed in being here. And that is, we figure, you know, we're going to put all of our effort in, go high impact ministry. We're going to, you know, put as much as we can behind it, try to get as far ahead as we possibly can. And then hopefully that'll kind of propel us into the future. And I think that what we began realizing is maybe some of the stuff that we were doing was relying more on human effort, human strategy. And we left God far behind us, growing and creating the increase. But it was still back there, and we had to go back and kind of like, you know, okay, we're going to walk with you rather than trying to run on ahead. And so I'm just curious your thoughts on, like, how do you feel the church kind of juggles that idea of, like, everything is so fast paced, everything is so high production, and yet we've got to do a work that's not guaranteed, you know, the increase apart from God Himself doing the work. Like, how do we deal with that?
3: So I would say that for the Bay Area, we do have to change our mindsets as, like, who we are in this, in our department we play. We have to look at ourselves as missionaries, not professional ministers, that can just leverage the industry and leverage what we've learned to produce results. Those things can be helpful sometimes, but we have to depend on the Lord. And when you look at culture, this is why, once again, this is so important when you talk about the impact of globalization. And globalization also increases our sense of time. Everything's just so much faster, and it just continues to grow, increase. Like the cost of living, you know, it's not going backwards, it's getting faster. And people's expectations for things are getting faster, and what they need, and you know. But a lot of that has to do with also this when you look at culture and the places that, like, where we live, there's a difference between what they call polychronic culture and monochronic culture. Monochronic culture is, we use words like

0: We need to create more time. We need to make time. We need to be on time. We need to we need to get some time back.
1: This is
0: Any
1: monochronic culture.
0: monochronic
1: Okay.
0: culture. And so anything, any verb that you use where there's a sense of control of time is what you call a monochronic culture, which is primarily in the West, and that's certainly true in America, American culture, certainly England. You walk into England, you see Big Ben. What does it tell you about the culture, right? They
1: Right.
0: think they control time.
1: Yeah.
0: And for the first time, when I was learning different cultures, I realized that, oh, I thought everybody looked at it that way. And it's actually an illusion. You actually can't control time. Now, you should be responsible with time, but time moves on regardless of what you do with it. The fact that we believe that we can produce things with our own hands, if we would just simply do the right things with the time, is a misnomer. It's an illusion. And it's also a part of the culture that we inhale. It's a water, it's wetness that we don't ever realize, right? As
1: Yeah,
0: Lewis would say, you know, we're
1: that's right.
0: fish in water, we don't realize our own wetness.
1: Yeah.
0: And so I would say that everything really does need to be subjugated to the lordship of the Lord, even time. Even because what we think we can do with time, with our own efforts, it's actually in the Lord's timing.
1: Right.
0: And you will find yourself frustrated. And this is what we have to talk to Trishmans about all the time, that you can't produce it. Just be faithful
1: Yep.
0: and make sure you're doing the right things. But it's interesting that the place where the church is booming in the world, these are polychronic cultures. These are cultures that do not believe that they can control time. They have a different sense of time. It's more so about the event, about people, about what's happening. When my camera broke in Paris, and I wanted to fix my camera, I went to the camera shop in Paris, and then the sign said that we'll be back after lunch. What does that even mean, right? You know,
1: A
0: so
1: time.
0: yeah, I'm looking for what time.
1: Yeah, where it here be like at lunch, be back at this time.
0: Yes.
1: 1 o'clock.
0: Yeah, they may
1: One
0: give you
1: fifteen,
0: like a
1: one
0: little
1: thirty.
0: nice courtesy
1: Little
0: little
1: clock,
0: clock.
1: yeah.
0: Yeah. But Southern Asia and many Middle Eastern places, and Southern also Southern Europe, these are different. They start dinner at 8 o'clock, 9 o'clock. This is wild to me when I was
1: Yeah.
0: over in Italy. But here's my point. It's interesting that when you go to collectivistic cultures and who have more of a polychronic understanding of time, how they have more. It's more natural for them to allow God to do what He's going to do with the time. Whereas us, and this doesn't mean that we can't operate, that we live in the culture that we live in. I still prefer to know the time. But when it comes to God's timing and spiritual time, we have to be okay and not look at ourselves as failures when things are not moving as fast as we wanted to, and say that the Lord will move in His timing. The Lord will work. And if we see ourselves as missionaries and see ourselves in the right type of timing, I think that we would find ourselves less discouraged in such a fast-paced place.
1: That's great. Yeah, I've seen in my years of meeting with pastors and church planters and people in ministry, the realization I've come to is that a lot of ministers overestimate what they can do in a year and underestimate what they can do in 10 years.
0: Yeah, brilliant. You should have seen my prospectus. But brilliant. Yeah, I was going to be at, well, on my way to 500
1: Yeah.
0: people in
1: Yeah.
0: year five,
1: Yeah.
0: you know. Yeah.
1: I also think that another part of this is just the fact that I think that we try to do things alone. We try to do things on our own.
0: Why do you think that is?
1: Well, I think, you know, they say if you want to go fast, go alone. If you want to go far, go together. And so I do think that there is a tendency where we just want to go fast. So it's, I guess there it is. It's a relationship to time.
0: And what happens between the tortoise and the hare?
1: Right.
0: Okay, if the tortoise didn't, if the hare didn't fall asleep, what is the advantage of speed?
1: Right.
0: You get there first.
1: Right.
0: I think that if we were to have an honest conversation, like as a pastor, as a guy who cares about theology and cares about the glory of God, I can also be honest that I wanted God's hand evident in my life with my through my ministry,
1: Yeah.
0: through what I was producing in terms of like how many people came out,
1: Affirming you, affirming
0: affirming,
1: who God has called you to be, and the anybody else, yeah, who's,
0: learn from it.
1: yeah, exactly,
0: But I didn't get this idea from you.
1: yep.
0: I
1: Yep.
0: I kind of did this myself. You know, this is the genius. This is guy called a maverick to the field.
1: Yeah,
0: and it's nonsense.
1: Yeah,
0: it's absolutely nonsense, and it's a part of our pride.
1: Yeah, yeah.
0: And Paul picks this up in terms of the different motives as to why people do. And I wouldn't say that it constituted my motive. The point is that it's something that gets in the water of our intents sometime, and we just want to keep on going fast. This is part of the reason why I'm calling meetings right now throughout the year. Calling us to work together, and not just be an island unto ourselves.
1: Yeah,
0: you know, where we get the glory that God is working with us.
1: I think that there is a shift in that though too, and I've been grateful to be a part of some of these groups that you're calling together.
0: Yeah,
1: I do think that we have to look at this as not just like this is another great strategy. We have to look at it and say, this is the way that we have to do it. Like,
0: that's right.
1: Like, it can't just be like, okay, we tried to do it ourselves. Now let's try doing it together.
0: Yes.
1: I think it needs to be, we're going to do it together. We're committed to doing it together.
0: Yes.
1: And if we face the kind of obstacles that we countered when we were trying to do it on our own and we decide, you know, well, let's give up on that. Let's figure out something else. We need to recognize, I think that there's enough biblical support.
0: Yeah.
1: And there's enough proof in the pudding to say, actually, God wants us to be doing this together.
0: Yeah.
1: Like, he wants us to be a collective body on mission to do the work that he's called us to do. And this is not about any one person getting the attention, that's the glory, right. You know, the fame, apart from Jesus himself.
0: The local church, we have to continue to beat the drum of the local church and its importance, especially when you have people just simply church hopping or believing that they are a part of the church by simply going to parachurch organization. We have to beat the drum of the local church. It is God's local outpost in advancing the gospel. But we can't lose sight of the global church. And here we go again with globalization. The more we understand ourselves as the body of Christ global, the Catholic Church of the Lord, Catholic, the universal church, not Vatican, but the Catholicity of the church. The more we think that way, in tandem with the local church, I think the easier it will be for us not to see it as a mark against our ability or our competency, you know, because that's what it comes down to. You know, look at the board. How many people have we sent? How many people? How much money do we give to this? It's about what we're doing. That's impressive resume, yes. It could be a lot more, with a small local church down the street.
1: Yeah,
0: And then also, just let's not forget about this as well. The average church size in America is, I believe, is somewhere like around 65, something around. That's the average church in America.
1: Yeah,
0: And that may be shocking to a lot of people because they only see like mega church. And I'm not against. I come from both mega churches and smaller churches, but the point I'm trying to make here is that if the average size church in America is around 65, how much more is it important for us to make sure that we're working together and advancing the causes of Christ?
1: Yeah.
0: And which is why I love organizations like Bay Seed,
1: right,
0: who sees their part throughout the entire Bay Area, working with different churches. And that's what we hope to do as well, working with many different people.
1: That's great.
0: Yeah.
1: That's great. Yeah.
2: Yeah, I think that ministers have a really bad habit of finding their identity in their production, both their identity and their sense of divine commendation.
0: Yeah.
2: That God will only approve them based on the outcomes they create in terms of ministry fruit.
0: Yeah.
2: And that's wrong.
0: Yeah.
2: And it's dangerous and it's man-centered.
0: Yeah.
2: I mean, I can't tell you how many times I've had to remind someone in seminary or talking to a disgruntled pastor because, man, thousands of meetings one-on-one with people minister over the years, and how often a complete stranger will just bare their heart to me. It's no one else to talk to, I guess.
0: Yeah.
2: And just reminding them that Jesus was very clear, right, in that parable that then we all love to go to about, you know, enter the blessed kingdom. What does he say to his servant? He says, well done, my who?
0: Yeah.
2: Good and faithful.
0: That's right.
2: He doesn't say productive and fruitful.
0: Yeah.
2: And we miss those important adjectives of good and faithful.
0: Yeah.
2: And how keen God is in making sure that first, and it's important that he said good first. Are we cultivating, like you said earlier, virtues and goodness and holiness? That's God's most important concern with us, is our holiness. And that we've been faithful, like you said, I've given you two talents, use those two talents. I've given you five, use five.
0: That's right.
2: If you've given one, use one. Be faithful with what you have. And I just fear that too many
0: people... And don't be afraid to plant it for an increase. Don't be afraid to actually use it and trust God with it for an increase. But that doesn't validate you.
2: No, it doesn't.
0: That, you know... But here's the question that I would ask, like, in engaging this. This is very, very important, the things that we're talking about. Because how many more pastors are going to have to... leave the ministry in shame? Now this is not like church bashing, things like that, but I do think that the amount of pastors that we have falling into sin, falling out of good repute, secret sins and things of this matter, I think that is also indicative of a culture that we help to cultivate. And that is that, you know, it's okay to be by yourself. It's okay to kind of just be this person leading. It's how we define what success is. It really is. It's what do you bring to the table? And here's the thing, though, you know, because there's so much freedom in just allowing the Lord to move, allowing the Lord to do what he's going to do, partnering together for ministry, embracing the nations. There's so much freedom in doing it God's way, because it's a great invitation for that, as opposed to just trying to replicate success. And one thing that we tell guys here all the time when they're trying to plant a church is that, one, what you're not doing is just simply starting a service. That's a different way of thinking about it. You know, you're trying to engage people, engage the field. One, but two, you're not trying to implement something that you saw back here, your favorite preacher, your favorite church. And I would say that even like for the first year of my plant, I wanted to see another sojourn here in this area. I love the music, the art, you know, things like that. I'm going to see. And the context will tell you, like, no. God will tell you, no. And then at that point, what are you going to turn to? And it reveals idols.
2: Yeah.
0: Reveals all that. But
1: that's good.
0: If I were honest, just even about... my 7 years in being lead pastor of Realm Church, there were times where I had to repent of fear of man. Seeing Peter and myself shrinking back for whatever idols I was struggling with. His was ethnocentrism. His was struggling with, you know, losing favor and losing face with the Jews, the brothers coming up from Jerusalem. The centrality of Judaism. There's times where I operated alone, you know. I love people. I love brothers and sisters, you know, things like that, whatever. But there's plenty of times where it was I wouldn't say it. I wouldn't think that about myself naturally, that it's about me. But when you remove certain things, and are you okay and content with what's left?
2: Yeah.
0: That would reveal that, I'm not okay with just 50-something people. I'm not okay with that, Lord. I want more.
1: Yeah, I think the other part of that, too, is I think there's two sides of that. People can be alone. Leaders can pursue isolation, both so that they can see this kind of feeds into the whole egocentric side of it, but they can receive the credit for the work that they've done themselves. But then I think also, like, I'll be honest with you, there are things that in my life I feel very weak and vulnerable in as well, and I don't want people to see like those areas that I struggle in. That's know right. It's like that isolation kind of gives you a buffer, like I'm not gonna open myself up to letting people see my life. And so, but what that does is it creates a margin and a safe space for you to sin too. Like, it's okay, now I got away with it on my own, I can keep on doing this. And I'm not saying that's what's happening, you know, here.
0: To sin and suffer.
1: Yeah, exactly. Yeah. I think it gives you the risk of doing it alone gives you the opportunity to take all the credit or to be protected and isolate and to be not be seen.
0: That's good.
1: And so that's so many temptations on both sides.
0: It's a blade that cuts both sides, two ways. That's good. That's really good. And I will also say that here's the truth. Every leader, every pastor, they know this, and every person know this. They know that deep inside, when they're driven by things that are not of God, it's because they are afraid. They're afraid.
2: Yeah, it's unbelief. It's fear.
0: It's and they are afraid that, that I'm not as good as I say I am.
1: Right.
0: And you're not.
1: Yeah.
0: As I think I am.
1: Right.
0: And you're not.
1: Yeah.
0: I'm not the person that they make me out to be. You're not.
1: Yeah.
0: I'm not the guy who's going to bring about the next movement and revival in the Bay Area. You're not.
1: Yeah. Right.
0: It's the Lord that is going to do that.
1: Yeah.
0: And may he do it through his church, corporate. But the reality is that we do this to ourselves because we're afraid to admit that we're broken sinners. We're jars of clay. And how would the Bay Church look in this beautiful globalized context where the eyes of the world are upon us, for good or worse? How would the church operate if we were less afraid about the stories we tell about ourselves or we want people to believe about us?
1: Hmm.
0: And sometimes people tell stories for you.
1: Right.
0: And now you have to live into the story that they said. Right. It's like, I never told you these things. I had people all the time come to our church defining who I was. You know, so either I was going to be, a woke activist, or I was going to be a Puritan-esque, safety net in the middle of Oakland, or whatever. And I'm like, I'm not any of those things.
1: Yeah.
0: I'm a beloved child of the Lord, and I want to say whatever the King says and whatever I'm instructed to say through his apostles.
1: That's great. Well, we've got to wrap this up, but I love this conversation.
2: It's so good.
0: No,
2: it's a lot more we can say.
1: Yeah, it's a joy. Yeah. It's a joy being able to do work with you, James. I know, just on behalf of Bayseed, from day one, Bayseed starting as a true organization, you were someone that we invested in and that we wanted to walk alongside with, and even now we're still doing that even more so. So it's been a joy being able to see what you're doing, what God's doing through you. I'm excited to see what God's going to be doing with us together in the future.
0: Amen.
1: And see how that pans out here in the Bay Area.
0: Amen. Yeah. Well, we got a couple of things coming up that we're going to partner together. Yeah. So it's going to be fun and love it. Thank you guys. Yeah.
2: Well, brother, thank you for your time here on the podcast. Like we said, there's a lot more we could say, and I'm sure we'll have future conversations with you or focus on church planting, the theology of church planting, which you didn't even necessarily get into today.
0: Yeah.
2: A little bit. Thank you for joining us here on the Bay Area Theology Podcast. This is Cameron with Ricky and our good friend, James Westbrook. God bless. See you next time.
0: Blessings.
1: 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Until next time, this is Bay Area Theology. 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
13: SRN News, I'm Rich Thomason in Washington. The American military takes out another terrorist mastermind, this time an ISIS leader in Nigeria. Word of the successful operation came from President Trump. An Israeli airstrike in Gaza has killed Hamas military wing leader Izz al-Din al-Haddad. The Israeli military says al-Haddad was one of the last surviving architects of the Hamas-led terrorist attacks on southern Israel that triggered the war in October of 2023. It was a big welcome home after a job well done. The USS Gerald R. Ford is back home today at its home port in Virginia. Republican Senator Bill Cassidy of Louisiana fighting for his political life in today's primary against a challenger who has been endorsed by President Trump. Mr. Trump is backing Congresswoman Julia Letlow in that three-way primary race. More details, SRN News.
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15: For many Christians around the world, attending church has become nothing more than a Sunday morning exercise. 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This weekend on Insight for Living, Chuck Swindoll presents a refresher course on spiritual growth. 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
16: Even though I am a preacher, I'm convinced a church is not just a gathering of people who sit and listen to one person preach. It's not that at all. As important as the message is, it is only part of what happens in the local church. In addition to a pulpit ministry, there is an essential ministry that occurs on the personal level in each Christian's life, or perhaps I should say, should occur. One person's life touches the life of another, who then touches the lives of people in his or her sphere of influence, those whom the originator would never have even known. To make things even more exciting, those recipients in turn touch the lives of others also. Dr. Duane Litvin, former president of Wheaton College, calls this the endless chain of Christian discipleship. The Navigators call this the ministry of multiplication. Both are correct. Now, why do I say all of this with such conviction? Well, partly because I am the product of this kind of discipleship. I have been personally mentored. There have been men in my life, some of whom you would not even know if I mentioned their names, who have made a major difference in my life, the way I live, the way I read the Word of God, even the way I deliver the message. They saw potential where I didn't. They encouraged me to become something more than I was. They reproved me, and they corrected me. They encouraged me. They affirmed me. They modeled what I longed to become. They saw the most potential in me where I often saw the least. Another of my mentors, the late Dr. Howard Hendricks, said that every Christian needs at least three individuals in his or her life. We need someone who has come before us, who mentors us. We need another beside us who shares our burden. And we need someone beyond us whom we're mentoring. This process has been occurring ever since Jesus began it with his disciples. As we talk today about strengthening your grip on discipleship, we need to focus our attention on what the Lord said in his Great Commission, as found in the 28th chapter of Matthew. I like the way the New Living Translation renders verses 16 through 20. Listen carefully. Then the 11 disciples left for Galilee, going to the mountain where Jesus had told them to go. When they saw him, they worshipped him. But some of them doubted. Jesus came and told his disciples, "I have been given all authority in heaven and on earth. Therefore, go and make disciples of all the nations, baptizing them in the name of the Father and the Son and the Holy Spirit. Teach these new disciples to obey all the commands I have given you. And be sure of this, I am with you always, even to the end of the age." And now I'll turn next in my Bible to the book of Mark, chapter 3. Verses 13 and 14, where we read, "Afterward, Jesus went up on a mountain and called out the ones he wanted to go with him, and they came to him. Then he appointed 12 of them and called them his apostles. They were to accompany him, and he would send them out to preach." Being a disciple does have a price tag. And Jesus spelled that out for us in the 14th chapter of Luke, verses 25 to 33. A large crowd was following Jesus. He turned around and said to them, "If you want to be my disciple, you must hate everyone else by comparison, your father and mother, wife and children, brothers and sisters, yes, even your own life. Otherwise, you cannot be my disciple. And if you do not carry your own cross and follow me, you cannot be my disciple." But don't begin until you count the cost. For who would begin construction of a building without first calculating the cost to see if there is enough money to finish it? Otherwise, you might complete only the foundation before running out of money, and then everyone would laugh at you. They would say, "There's the person who started that building and couldn't afford to finish it." Or what king would go to war against another king without first sitting down with his counselors to discuss whether his army of 10,000 could defeat the 20,000 soldiers marching against him? And if he can't, he will send a delegation to discuss terms of peace while the enemy is still far away. So you cannot become my disciple without giving up everything you own.
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16: Now, some time ago, we began a series which we have called Pulpit Talk. We've addressed the issues that the church is experiencing, and we have done it up front. Not the things we feel will be needs and issues, but things that are. We began with a talk on priorities. We talked about the importance of our ministry being biblical, that our ministry ought to be authentic and gracious and relevant. If at any time one of those four ingredients is missing, we're getting off target. So we emphasize the value of staying with our priorities. With those priorities in mind, we launched the second time around the subject of involvement, and we challenged all of us to guard against being isolated believers. The tendency of our times is to become isolationists, to sort of become our own person and care little, need little that has to do with others. We don't want that around here. If that is your goal in life, you don't belong here. We don't want to become a great, big, giant, uninvolved body of onlookers who come like people in a stadium to watch it happen. Somehow, we want the Spirit of God to move within our midst and to help all of us see ourselves as mutual ministers with one another, not people who come to watch someone minister. So we dealt thirdly with encouragement, and our ministry, we hope, will take on more and more of that. Not people who destroy and discourage others, but people who help construct other lives. People who have healing in their hearts, who care about people in need, and hope, if possible, to lift the burden rather than add to the weight on others' shoulders. Then we got very serious the fourth time. We talked about purity, personal moral purity. We allowed God to speak through 1 Thessalonians 4 as he addressed directly the issue of being people who don't compromise with their marital fidelity. If you are single, you don't compromise in your sexual life. You remain morally pure until and if God brings you into marriage. Purity is a vital part of the Christian's mark. It's one of our symbols, or it should be, and has been throughout time. When we compromise morally, we lose our distinctive. So we dealt with purity up front. The fifth time, we talked rather boldly about money. Not just giving money to a church, but seeing our money as a gift from God and everything we make as having come from God and all of it being a part of His possession entrusted to us. We talked about saving. We talked about borrowing. We talked about coveting
17: We talked about investing, and we talked about giving. We saw in 1 Timothy chapter 6, three categories that relate to money. Those who don't have it and their problem with covetousness. Those who desire to get rich and the problem with traps that we fall into with greed. And those that have plenty of money and the wisdom needed in using it. Last time we dealt with a personal matter of honesty, and we called it integrity. The value of being people who are honest. We keep our word. We keep our promises. We pay our bills. We don't fool around when it comes to something we have stated would be true of our lives. Therefore, we hate phoniness and wearing masks. We shoot for that which has integrity at the heart of it. Today, we're covering a theme that I fear might lose a little of the punch of this series, the theme of discipleship. The reason I fear that is because it is the N word. I don't think I read a dozen articles on the subject of ministry that did not either imply or directly address the subject of discipleship. It is an overworked and overused term, but I'm going to be rather bold in saying it is an underapplied concept. Even though you and I have heard a lot about discipleship, and even though we're now familiar with the word, if the truth were known, most of us still are not discipling. Most of us are still spectators when it comes to ministry. That is not only unwise and unhealthy, it is unbiblical. Matthew chapter 28 is the chapter that includes the final words of Jesus before he ascended from the earth. His last will and testament has been called the Great Commission, which is another way of saying his final challenge to the people that are left to carry on in his place. Most of us could quote the words in verses 19 and 20, for we have heard them all our Christian lives. But right in the center of this, quote, Great Commission, unquote, there is discipleship that most of us have missed. Beginning our reading at verse 16, we find Matthew 28 saying, but the 11 disciples proceeded to Galilee, to the mountain which Jesus had designated. And when they saw him, they worshiped him. But some were doubtful. It might encourage some who read these words, by the way, to notice that after 3 years and more, eyeball to eyeball, shoulder to shoulder, life to life, face to face with Christ, to the very last minutes he was on the earth, some still doubted. That's understandable. A lot of things were deep and mysterious, strange to them, right up to the end, so they still wondered how it all fit together. If you're a struggler, you're in good company. So were some of the disciples. Some still doubted. And Jesus came up and spoke to them, saying, all authority has been given to me in heaven and on earth. Go, therefore, and make disciples of all the nations, baptizing them in the name of the Father and the Son and the Holy Spirit, teaching them to observe all that I command you. And lo, I am with you always, even to the end of the age. There it is, big as life. Make disciples. Now, if I read this correctly, as Matthew originally wrote it, there is one major action word. Everything else sort of supplements that one major word of action. The major word is make disciples. Now, to do that, you have to go. You need to baptize. You must teach. But the major emphasis of his final word to his church was make disciples. Question. Are you making disciples? Oh, I'm going. I'm witnessing. Are you making disciples? I've been involved in evangelism since I was in the family of God. Are you making disciples? You don't realize how many hours I have taught the scriptures to classes. Are you making disciples? If the answer is no, you are not fulfilling the Great Commission. Now, I don't mean to be needlessly offensive in making it sound like that, but I think unless we see it like that, it'll never come through to us. We will do anything but make disciples, because making disciples requires personal involvement. You see, I think a number of people live under the mistaken impression that Jesus held mass crusades. And he won a lot of converts to Christianity, so that by the time he left the earth, there were thousands of people who had been led to Christ because he met with them in places around that first century time. No. No, there were a few occasions when the scripture records that he did have those mass meetings, but his time was spent with a handful of 11 or 12 men. Before we stop off at Luke 14, I'd like to have you go to Mark chapter 3. So it's just a few more pages on. I'd like you to see how this all started. We're going to go back in time some 3 years. And we're going to see Jesus Christ as he begins his ministry. Now, when we do this, you need a little orientation. The world of Jesus' day was a religious world. There were Sadducees, there were Pharisees, there were scribes, there were religious pros. There were people who knew the synagogue talk, and they met faithfully every Saturday. They kept lists in their minds of people that did and did not do the things they expected and required. They had a system of do's and don'ts that would just outrank any legalist today. The religionist of that day was hardcore, and he was zealous. He was determined to get people into the religious rigmarole of their day. Jesus came and cut a new swath. He didn't fit into their system. In fact, he saw right through it, and he called a spade a spade. Rather than meeting with them, he called his own band together. And of all things, not one of them was a religionist. Not one. One man had been fishing. Another was fishing along with his brother. There was a man who was in the tax gathering business, and another was in his own personal work. Several of them, we don't even know what their profession was, if they had one. Not one was really impressive. But verse 13 of Mark 3 tells us he went up to the mountain and summoned those whom he himself wanted. I don't exactly know how that happened. I rather expect that Jesus, looking out over a group of people in a period of time, picked and chose different ones and said, in this summons, wouldn't you be mine? Wouldn't you give up your profession and become a part of this God movement that I'm a part of, I'm the leader of? Wouldn't you follow me and trust me for job security and retirement benefits? Wouldn't you be willing to do that? And they did. They were summoned, and it says in verse 13, they came to him. Now, when they got to the mountain together and he looked out over this group, it says he appointed 12. Here again, I'm not exactly sure what that means. Perhaps it's at this time he gets down specifically and says, gentlemen, I'm not talking about just part of your time being spent doing this. I'm telling you, I want you to be committed to me. I want it to change your whole profile. I want it ultimately to alter your attitude. I want it to affect the way you make decisions. I want it to make an impact in your home. I want it to so revolutionize you that you are not like you have ever been before spiritually. I want you to be one of the 12. Right about now, some of you are probably thinking, oh, those guys must have been very, very bright to have been chosen. I mean, to have been picked among the 12, what an honor to become one of Jesus' own choices. Robert Coleman, in my estimation, has written the finest book on discipleship that I have ever read. It's called The Master Plan of Evangelism. And in the book, I quote a few things Coleman says. It all started by Jesus calling a few men to follow him. The initial objective of Jesus' plans was to enlist men who could bear witness to his life and carry on his work after he returned to the Father. Now keep listening. What is most revealing about these men is that at first they do not impress us as being key men. None of them occupied prominent places in the synagogue, nor did any of them belong to the Levitical priesthood. For the most part, they were common laboring men, probably having no professional training beyond the rudiments of knowledge necessary for their vocation. Perhaps a few of them came from families of some considerable means, such as the sons of Zebedee. But none of them could have been considered wealthy. They had no academic degrees in the arts and philosophies of their day. Like their master, their formal education consisted only of the synagogue schools. Most of them were raised in the poor section of the country called Galilee. Apparently, the only one of the 12 who came from the more refined region of Judea was Judas Iscariot. By any standard of sophisticated culture then and now, they would surely be considered as a rather ragged aggregation of souls. I like the way Coleman puts it. That makes us all feel comfortable. We at least fit there in a rather ragged aggregation of souls. Not many noble, not many high, not many mighty, not many significant, not many impressive, says Paul, but God chose people like you and me and appointed us to be his own. So he appointed them to be among the 12. Now verse 14, one of my favorites in all the New Testament. And he appointed the 12 that they might be with him and that he might send them out to preach. There was a summons. There was an appointment. There was an association, which we will call involvement with Christ. And then there was service. One of the greater mistakes the church of this generation makes is snapping people quickly from the birth process and putting them in places requiring maturity prematurely. How many of us went through that and lived through the frustration of serving Jesus Christ before we were ready? We heard one of our missionaries talk about the difficulties connected with the premature birth of their little boy, Alan. And we all understood that baby needs care, needs time, needs attention, needs assistance. Spiritually speaking, we too need time to heal, to get on our feet. We need time with Jesus Christ. Then we're ready to preach. Then we're ready, better ready to serve. The Church of Jesus Christ has become so all fired, involved with service, service, service, that very few feel they have the time to just spend time with Christ. The vital role of discipleship has been lost in the mass hysteria of our concept of Christianity.
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24: The Holocaust was the systematic persecution and murder of 6 million Jews by the Nazi state and collaborators from 1933 to 1945. Nazi Germany created tens of thousands of camps to imprison millions of Jewish men, women, and children. Of the 6 million Jews murdered, 1.5 million were children. This horrific event must be remembered today and every day.
25: Welcome to this special Bless Israel program titled Never Forget, Never Again, brought to you by the International Fellowship of Christians and Jews. Val is a Holocaust survivor who grew up in Lithuania. In the summer of 1940, Hitler's army began its assault on the Russian Empire. The Nazis immediately began to implement their racial laws against the Jewish population, depriving Jews of every basic human right.
23: On August 15, 1941, Val and his family were forced into a ghetto, surrounded by barbed wire and armed sentries.
26: On the 4th of October, the Nazis, the SS, marched into the ghetto. They surrounded our little ghetto hospital and they set it on fire. Everybody who tried to escape was shot. So the choice was to burn alive or die in a hail of bullets. The other atrocity took place 3 weeks later. Again, the Nazis, the SS, They all marched into the ghetto. They selected 10,000. They took them away to the notorious execution place, and they were all murdered. For my family and for me, this was a defining event. That's when we lost our faith in humanity. Seeing all the facts, seeing all the evil, unhinged us. We couldn't cope with it. We were completely derailed. We don't know what to do, we don't know where to go, we don't know what's happening to us. The fact that ordinary, normal people could be turned into killers was a shocking realization for us. We had to take on board that the line between good and evil was a very flimsy one, a very thin one, and it was all too easy to indoctrinate ordinary people, indoctrinate ordinary people to turn from good into evil.
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3: Arts and how evil spreads. It will make a big impression, and genocide won't happen again. Well, it was all wishful thinking, actually. I survived. I was one of the few. But it was just too traumatic to relive everything again and to talk about it. So, in common with most survivors, I kept silent. It was such a gruesome story. People could not believe it. But I was prompted by my children. They wanted to know, and they were asking difficult questions. Why don't we have grandparents, uncles, and family like the other children? And why do you speak with a funny accent? So we decided, when the kids were about 8, 9, we have to tell them what happened to us. But we had a problem. How do you introduce a child to the idea of radical evil? So we had to modify our story to their maturity. So there you are. The long silence was broke, and we began talking about it.
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4: 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At a Holocaust awareness event, President and Global CEO of the Fellowship, Yael Eckstein, shared how the organization is providing food boxes to poor elderly Holocaust survivors, like Miriam.
7: She was one of the first Jewish people that the Nazis took in Germany, and she was brought to Auschwitz to build the camps with her own hands. And she said, "I was strong. That's why I

0: survived, but I was the only survivor. And she explained to me how for years she lived on one piece of bread, one cup of tea, and worked 15 hours a day in the freezing cold snow, in the burning hot sun, and if you stop for 1 second, you get shot on sight. And she said as we were walking back to our bunks, the Nazis would line up next to us and they would see our starving bodies, our exhausted minds, and we'd be walking, and they would start throwing loaves of bread at us. They'd be throwing chicken, they'd be throwing meat, and any person who would bend down to pick it up would get shot on sight, and they would sit there laughing, and they would watch their fellow Jews, their fellow workers, their friends, their family get shot because they were so starving for a piece of bread. And she said to me, when you come with this food box that says on the side, donated with love from Christians in America, there are no words for the joy it brings to my heart. Finally, the Jewish people are not alone. Finally, there are Christians in America who care about me. Christians in America are sending me this life, this bread, this food, this chicken. That shows me that there is hope for the future. And that's what the fellowship aims to do.
1: Many Holocaust survivors face serious health issues. Those in need of treatment or medication crisis can sometimes live far from a medical facility. When war or terror attacks take place in areas like Ukraine and throughout Israel, they cannot safely leave their homes. But thanks to Christians and your prayerful and financial support, the Fellowship is able to provide mobile clinics to help poor elderly Holocaust survivors receive the care they need.
2: This mobile clinic allows doctors to reach Holocaust survivors in their homes.
3: Holocaust survivors are old people around 80s and 90s, and it's very hard for them to leave their home and to get the medical care. So we give them the medical care in their home.
2: Holocaust survivors have already endured such unimaginable difficulties in their lives. 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
7: Auschwitz, the site of 1.1 million Jews who were slaughtered, murdered simply for the crime of being Jewish.
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0: 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A spiritual battle against God, against God's plan, and against God's covenant with the Jewish people.
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1: The fellowship was founded in 1983 by Rabbi Yekiel Eckstein, fulfilling his vision of building bridges of understanding between Christians and Jews. In his more than three decades of work, Rabbi Eckstein helped millions of needy Jews around the world, and he also encouraged millions of Christians to deepen their bonds with Israel and their biblical Jewish roots. It was in his beloved Holy Land of Israel where Rabbi Yekiel Eckstein passed away on February 6th, 2019.
5: In this rare audio recording, Rabbi Eckstein gives an important perspective on the Holocaust and how all of humanity should declare never forget and never again. Let's listen.
9: The Holocaust is not just a concept. The Holocaust happened at a real point in history to real people. I realize just how close the people are to us, and how the events could, God forbid, as much as we say never again, they could happen again. If Israel's enemies have their way, Jerusalem and the state of Israel would be obliterated and pushed into the sea and destroyed. We dare not let that happen. Not under our watch. Hatred and prejudice are not things that we are born with. Man, through his free choice, he chooses between good and evil. My friends, we are witnessing the rise of anti-Semitism around the world today.
10: The neighbors say, "We will poison you, dirty Jews." They say it openly.
9: Terrorist attacks.
11: Police say they were tortured and killed before the final shootout.
9: Time is not on our side. Every Jew who is in need of escaping from the forces of anti-Semitism, today there is an Israel that is the home for every Jew who flees there.
12: This inscription says that Jews should all be stabbed. Jid is a derogatory, negative word for Jew. This is the name that the Nazis called Jews when they put a yellow Star of David. It's the same now.
13: It's very hard to describe for someone in the West.
14: Absolutely.
13: The anti-Semitism that still lives here. Valentina is a mother of five children. And when they went out, for one Shabbat in the synagogue, the neighbors, they broke the door, came in and stole all what they have and left a note, "Dirty Jews, go out." The neighbors told them, "We will poison you and you will all be dead. We will accomplish Hitler's task. Hitler lives in our heart," Valentina's neighbor told her. And she's frightened now, so she has to live in fear because they promise her that they will poison her.
9: The nuclear threats, the biological, the chemical threats that Israel is facing are growing. The amassing of missiles, of weapons against Israel has risen tremendously. Joshua said, "Who is for the Lord? Let him come with me." This is the moment of truth. This is the time when we need to take a stand with God and when we need to stand strongly with the state of Israel.
5: 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Many live alone, scared, and unseen, but God sees them. 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
14: Christ commanded us to take care of the needy, and to obey God's word is what we need to be doing. And it's great that we have organizations like the International Fellowship of Christian Jews try to meet those needs, to open the eyes of people that want to help. You have to obey the word, but God gives us a compassion because of who he is. And that's the example that Christ gives us. You know, his whole ministry was about healing and helping and understanding people's needs. And that's what he encourages us to do through his word, is to understand the needy people. The people that are hurting, and to want to help is something that Christ gives us.
1: Did you know that in Isaiah chapter 58, the Lord gives 10 amazing promises to those who take action and help others less fortunate than themselves? Well, God promises that his favor will shine on you, that your wounds will be healed, that he will always be with you, that he will save you, that he will protect you, that he will answer your prayers, that he will turn darkness into light, that he will guide you, that he will satisfy you with good things. And lastly, the 10th promise, that he will keep you strong and well.
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16: 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God wants us to be able to minister to them, not only physically, but spiritually, to give them hope. 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We can show the love of Christ. 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
6: That's our news. I'm Rich Thomason in Washington. First, it was a state Supreme Court that ruled. Now the U.S. Supreme Court has decided the fate of an aggressive redistricting scheme authored by Virginia Democrats. The plan that would have heavily favored Democrats in the midterm elections will not stand. North America's largest commuter railroad is ground to a halt, shut down by a strike. The Long Island Railroad normally serves hundreds of thousands of commuters. New York's Governor Kathy Hochul urges affected commuters to work from home if they can. An air of uncertainty, even anxiety, in Taiwan as President Trump mulls whether to greenlight a $12 billion arms package for the self-governed island democracy and longtime U.S. ally. Mr. Trump suggested the fate of the arms deal depends on China. Thousands turned out today. Big voting rights rally in Montgomery, Alabama, began in Selma before moving to the state capitol. More details at srnnews.com.
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14: Thanks and welcome to Love Never Fails Radio. We are in the studio today with a very good friend of mine, Rudy Corpus Jr., who is the founder and executive director of United Players. He was born and raised in San Francisco, and as an ex-felon, Rudy got involved in the Second Chance Program in the Extended Opportunity Program Services, EOPS, at San Francisco City College. United Players was actually able to recently purchase their second home two doors down from their first building. Rudy is not only a stakeholder in South of Market, but he is a pioneer who is working hard to stabilize and build up the community that he once destroyed. Rudy feels blessed to serve with the people and believes strongly in the United Players motto, it takes the hood to save the hood. Thanks for being on the show, Rudy.
28: Welcome. Thank you for having me, Vanessa. Thank you so much. I'm honored.
14: Yes. So, what a treat. So I got to come out and actually see both of your locations last week. And, you know, what's so awesome for me about this is that, as you know, but just for the listening audience, you and I used to work together at a business down in downtown San Francisco. I think I was around 19 years old when we worked together, and you were probably like, you know, probably like 20, you know, just right around the same age. And I think you had just gotten out at that time. And that was like one of my you know, I won't say it was my first job because I started working when I was 12, but it was my first job in this like downtown area, you know, where everybody's walking around with all their suits and their briefcases and everything else. And we were working for a copy, a printing company.
28: Right.
14: California Copy. Yeah. So I don't know if they're still in business, but and you were so much fun to be around. You were just always bumping around, laughing, joking, singing. And I was like, ooh, so find me somebody who I can connect with, because all of the other things, the business suits, the briefcases and everything, it was cool, but I was not, you know, I was not used to that. So thank you for being that for me. And here we are, how many years later, and we get to bring that to other young people that come from similar backgrounds to ours and teach them that, you know, we belong in those places, right, Rudy?
28: That's right. I mean, who would ever think after all these years, like, shoot, 3 decades later, that we'll still be hanging out and up like a tow truck.
14: Yeah.
28: You know, serving God. How about that?
14: Yeah. And serving, like, to me, I'm like, what an honor. You know, at the time I wasn't walking with God. I didn't have any relationship with God at all. And, you know, and here we are, you know, really doing stuff for the community, you know, showing, letting our light shine, you know, and demonstrate that good things do come from the hood. And like you said, it takes the hood to heal the hood, right?
28: Amen. That part, in that order too.
14: Yeah.
28: We definitely brought the culture to California Copy. It was needed. And I remember like it was yesterday,
14: how,
28: you know, fabulous you were. Still are, you know.
14: Yeah.
28: I'm honored to be on here with you though, and to talk about it.
14: Yeah, that was wow. And then, you know, what was crazy about it to me too was just some of the things that I learned to do when I was working there, you know, and I think it's important for people to hear this. You know, here we are, executive directors of very successful nonprofits, and we were, you know, I was struggling. I was living in a studio. I did not know how I was going to get from check to check. I did not have anybody I could go call and be like, hey, I don't have food in my refrigerator. Can you please run me some milk? I didn't have that kind of resource. And I feel like you were in somewhat a similar situation. And so it was very important to work, very important to get, you know, do a good job and keep our jobs, right?
28: Even those experiences, I think, define who we are, made us who we are.
14: Yeah.
28: Both come from that struggle.
14: Right.
28: You know, even during that time, we still kept our head up, our chest out, and kept a positive attitude, right? We didn't give up.
14: Yes.
28: Most of the time, I was high. I ain't gonna lie. You know what I'm saying? Having fun. I used to have a drink. I had me a 40 ounce in my pants. And you to work with us. Remember Gino? He's the one who got me the job, my cousin.
14: Yes, I remember Gino.
28: Yeah, he said, you a fool. Because when the boss would turn his back, I'll pull out the bottle and start drinking and put it back in my pants.
14: Yeah, and sometimes I would smell it on you. And I was like, ooh, I guess Rudy's a little tart today.
28: I'm glad I had to be the one to go deliver the documents because I had a lot of outside time. You know what I mean?
14: Yeah. Yeah. So he was eating a lot of peppermint, huh? A lot of double mint gum, huh?
28: Sure was. Sure was.
14: And that banaka.
28: Yeah, it all fell down at the end, though. I couldn't hold it out. Yeah, but.
14: Yeah, well, we have to learn. I think that's the other thing, you know, that is so important as we talk about this and we get, you know, I love that we can have this real conversation because it's important for people to hear that we did have experiences like this.
28: Yeah.
14: And despite ourselves and despite our challenges and knowing that maybe we did something wrong along the way, we were able to move past that and really keep pursuing that you know, that peaceful way of being and that help to the community.
28: But, you know, what was crazy, though, is, you know, I had an addiction at the time and really didn't even trip. You know, I just was doing what felt good to get the pain away and not even knowing what I was really hurt behind, but just there, you know, going through the motions.
14: Right.
28: And very, you know, I'm older and I'm wiser now. I understand where my addiction came from and why I was making the choices I was making.
14: Yeah.
28: There's a lot of pain. And just, you know, and when you're from the community, you know, I'm from the south of Market Tenderloin area, right? When you grow up, and everything that you're taught is actually different than what you learn, what being a man is.
14: Right.
28: You know what I'm saying?
14: Like, yeah.
28: I was taught to cry. I was taught to not tell how I felt. I was taught, you know, hate the police. All these things, you know, was given to me at a young age. And although I came from a good family, you know, I got a good family, but still, these are the things that we teach our kids when you grow up in the hood.
14: Right. Yeah. No. And like, you know, for me, I was living in a home where my mom had mental illness. So she was like pretty much unavailable a lot of the time. So I really didn't have someone I could go ask questions to. So a little bit different than your situation in that, you know, you might have been told, oh, this is how we do this, this is how we get that. I was not being informed how to navigate. So I was just like flopping around, like, let me try this, let me try that, let me try this, let me do
28: it. On your own, find out on your own.
14: Test it out, let me see.
28: Find it out just by going through it, right?
14: Yeah. And then, so, you know, in your case, in both of our cases, it probably landed us in some places we didn't want to be in. So you found yourself in, how long were you in before you got out back then?
28: So I was going in and out. The first time I caught a case was in 88, right? June 12th, my mom's birthday, June 12th, 1988. Because, you know, I was selling drugs back then. And not only was I selling them, you know, I was using them just, you know, to support my own habit. But I didn't have, you know, I wasn't told about, you know, when you go through this process that you're going to come across those barriers, but, you know, the police going to whoop your butt, or, mm-hmm. you know, you're going to get shot at, or you're going to get robbed, or you're going to be robbing people. And they just told me the glorifications of the things. And so when I went to jail, it was all part of the game to me.
14: Right.
28: So when I got busted, I never complained. You know, I never even had, you know, like people like, you know, come visit me or come put money on my books. None of that. Mm-hmm. It was more or less, you know, I got caught and I'm going to take it to the chin just like you're supposed to take it. You know what I mean? And so, you know, from 88 all the way till I would say 97, I was going in and out of jail. You know what I mean? And I think the last time I even touched the inside of a jail, the last time I think I even touched the inside of a police car while I'm being arrested was in 2002. And that was over Gino again. That's my brother. I love Jess, my cousin. You know, he's one of the strongest men that I know, man. They do right there. And but anyway, that's the last time I remember myself even touching a police car was like probably 2002 on Market Street.
14: Wow. All right. Well, we're going to take a quick break. We're going to come back. And we're going to talk about United Players, like how that started, because here 2002 is, and then something happens after 2002. So let's take a quick break. We'll be right back. And thanks for listening to Love Never Fails Radio.
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0: Hey, my name is Gabe Garcia. I'm the lead pastor at New City Church in Oakland, California. We love Oakland, and we believe God loves Oakland as well. And we want to do everything we can to make our city shine. That's why we love partnering with Vanessa Russell and Love Never Fails. They're working day in and day out to end human trafficking on the streets of Oakland and all throughout the Bay Area. And I've seen it firsthand. I've seen lives transformed as Love Never Fails rescues young men and women, provides housing, medical care, job training, discipleship. They are the real deal, and it is a joy to partner with them in all that they're doing. So excited about the future of Love Never Fails.
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14: And welcome back to Love Never Fails Radio. We again are in the studio today with Rudy Corpus Jr., who again is the founder and executive director of United Folk Players. We were just talking about, you know, how we met in the city and now just kind of talking a little bit more about United Players. So you got it, you know, you no touching the police car, or if you did, you was, you know, you was not inside. Then you tell us that, you know, here you had this transforming moment and in the last segment. And so tell us about what happened after that and how did that get you over to United Players?
28: Well, even way prior to that, I would say my transformation really happened in like 97, right? And that's when I had my first son. But I started working at Bernal Heights Neighborhood Center as a gang prevention counselor in 1994. That job was given to me because I was at the ELPS program at City College, Second Chance program. And anyway, they're the ones, I saw a job opportunity and it was at Bernal Heights. And so I got the job. And after I got the job, my job was to go get Filipino gang members. So in 94, I went to Balboa High School where I knew they was all at. And from there, a big riot ensued between different ethnicities, primarily the Blacks and Filipinos, Samoans and Latinos. And that's what actually created United Players. It was the roads and the concrete, Vanessa. It was really the gangs and the turfs and the neighborhoods that came together under one umbrella to stop the violence. And so 94 all the way to 97, I was still, remember, I'm in Bernal Heights working to help the people out. But then when I would leave, I would go back to South DeMarc and Tenderloin where I'm at, and I would still do dirt. So I was being a hypocrite. I would go to one neighborhood in District 11 and help out. And then when I would come home at night, I'd be a totally different person. And so 97, I caught a case, high-speed chase. I had dope. I had a gun. I had alcohol in the car, a high-speed chase. Got busted in the Tenderloin. And I was helped out by a man named Willie Brown. And during the time in 97, my girlfriend who I had back then, she was pregnant with my first kid. And so I was telling myself when I was sitting in the cell going like here, and I just came from a rally protest for the community of stopping the violence. When I got into the high speed chase, and I actually had some of the clients in my car, all the dudes who was in the car currently right now all passed away. May they all rest in peace. Mm-hmm. Right. And that's, so anyway, I had to make a decision. What I was going to do, was I going to continue to work in that field to help people out, or was I just going to go back to a life where I was acting out, you know, on my pain and anger? And so I chose to stick with UP and push that line. Started in 94, 97 is when I really made the choice to go straight, you know, not walk the fence, not serve two gods. You dig what I'm saying?
14: Yeah.
28: That's how United Players, man, we really, really been making positive impacts for our people in the community. And in 2005, I ended up taking UP back to my neighborhood, South DeMarc, where I'm born and raised in. And, you know, I put a team together, Vanessa, you know, really intelligent, hardworking people. And, you know, we got our own funding, our own grants from the city and county, the state, got some Fed money. And we're relatively, I got, you know, 20 staff. We got buildings now we own in the neighborhood. Like you said on my intro, my bio, a neighborhood that I sold drugs to and rob people and destroy. And so now I'm a stakeholder and giving back to my community, you know, where once upon a time, Vanessa, they see me selling dope or hanging over there on the block doing dumb stuff. But now here I am, you know, giving opportunity and resources and services to the people.
14: Yeah, you know, and I love that because, you know, the Bible tells us in Genesis 50:20, what the enemy means for bad, God uses for good. And it's aligned with, you know, it takes the hood to heal the hood. It's like, it's so good to send you back in, because how much more is like, first of all, people are not going to listen to somebody as good as they're going to listen to someone who's been there, right? Someone who knows what it's like to sit in a cell, selling drugs. Like, what were your reasons? What were your reasons to use? Like you said, you were in pain. You know, a lot of folks don't quite understand, you know, what that head change can do for somebody that's in so much excruciating pain. And so, wow. you know, here you were, you know, you made this decision and it looks 94 to 97. So you had like 3 years where you were kind of like conflicted.
28: And yeah,
14: you
28: exactly.
14: Made that decision.
28: And remember this though, I was never no hardcore gang banger, no hardcore drug dealer. You know, I never was a bad guy. Yeah. I always wanted help. You know, when I was young, I always had a compassionate heart or empathy. I always had empathy. I always wanted to help other mm-hmm. people. But yeah. When I got on drugs and I started selling, you have to put that front on.
14: Right.
28: It had to be. Otherwise, you know, people take your stuff and I wasn't going to let them. I was taught not to. You know what I mean? They yes. normally take it in any way. Yeah. So I had made bad choices. I wasn't a bad person. I made bad choices. Yeah. And I took it to the chin, like, you know, a real man supposed to when you get caught up. I took responsibility for and accountability for my actions.
14: Yeah. What was it that made you? Was it your kids, like you wanting a better life for them? Or did you start to get some healing from the pain you were in? Like, what made you make this switch over?
28: Ooh, so it's a little bit of both of them. But I think more mm-hmm. importantly, what really made me change is I started building a real relationship with Jesus Christ, my Lord and Savior.
14: Yeah. Right?
28: Really, I found him. Because, you know, yeah. me being Filipino, I was raised as a Catholic. And I'm not here right. to knock Catholic. And so when I would go to church, they would bring me to St. Joseph Church near my neighborhood. I was forced to go, but I couldn't relate. You know, it was like when you walk in, it was dark. All the candles were burning. Mm-hmm. The preacher or the pastor, when he would say things, he'll be humming it.
14: Yeah.
28: And to me, I was kind of nervous. It was like a scary house to me. You know what I mean?
14: Yeah, right.
28: So I couldn't feel that until later on in life, I got sent to this camp 90 miles past Sac, where they started talking about Jesus because I was making bad choices. They sent me away. And I remember they was talking about God and I wanted to know who this person was. And I started feeling it, like in my spirit.
14: Right. Yeah.
28: And it didn't change there, but I was so like happy to hear about this guy who walked around with thugs. He walked around with prostitutes, but he didn't judge them.
14: Right.
28: And all he did was love them.
14: Yeah.
28: So I was eager to know who he was. And they taught me his name was Jesus Christ. And when I started learning about him, things started changing for me. But at the same time, things would come in my path for me to get back to that lifestyle. So it took me a while, like I was saying, for me to get, you know what I mean? Because I would hear about God and I would go back and I want to tell people, but nobody would listen. They would joke. I'm telling you, man, people used to clown me. And
14: yeah.
28: I'm gonna tell you, God got a sense of humor.
14: Mm.
28: He would show me in ways to my friends that we would all laugh and they were like, I can't believe, you know, I'm gonna give you an example, right?
14: Yeah.
28: So here I am building a relationship with Jesus Christ, my Lord and Savior, but I'm standing there with a lot of my homies who I got high with and did dirt with. Gina was one of them. They're standing on the stairs. And they're all knowing now that I'm into God. I used to carry this red Bible with me.
14: Yeah.
28: And share with them, like, man, God this and God that. And they would walk around like, man, if you God, won't you just stop traffic then? You know, because the cars are coming by.
14: Right.
28: And they, you know, like clown, like Mo, they would clown me. Mm-hmm. And then homeboy walked up. He had a brown paper bag with a bottle in it, a big 40-ounce bottle. And then they would talk me and talk clowning. And then my homeboy goes, won't you turn that bottle in that bag to a snake? I mean, you know, turn it to a snake. You know how Moses did them things?
14: Moses did.
28: And I'm like, can't do that. And as he said that to me, I remember my homeboy took the bottle out the bag and it was a King Cobra drink.
14: On it.
28: On it. And everybody looked and they said, oh snap, Rudy did turn it into a snake. But you know, he didn't know, it was just on cue.
14: Right.
28: It was like, oh my goodness. And we started laughing.
14: Laughing.
28: But, you know, to me, that was God's sense of humor. Like, y'all better stop playing with me.
14: Right. Don't play.
28: And, you know, things like that. But now look at me. You know, a lot of them who used to think I probably was making some of the worst choices out of all my friends, now they see me as the person who shaking hands with the president, with the governor, you know, shaking hands, guys. You know, the homeless people on the streets where before, you know, they used to look down at me.
14: Right.
28: You know.
14: No. And that's the beauty of it is that sometimes we have to Looked like a fool, you know, and the Bible said the Lord chooses the foolish things of the world to shame the wise. That's what it said.
28: And say that one more time.
14: Lord uses the foolish things of the world to shame the wise.
28: Wow.
14: Because the people who thought they had it all figured out, and that includes the book smart ones and the ones on the street that had it all figured out. But the book smart ones too, that are, you know, high on the horse thinking.
28: Can you send me that verse, please?
14: Yes.
28: I need that. Because you know what? I can relate to that.
14: Yes.
28: I relate to that. And the thing is, I don't even want to be in that position where a lot of people acknowledge me now when I walk in a room with the same people who used to mock me. But it happens that way a lot. And I'm thankful that people will acknowledge me for doing something positive now. You know what I mean?
14: Right.
28: But it seems like God always places me to be in that position. And I'm so honored and thankful, you know, that God would use me that way.
14: Yeah. No,
28: I was always like humble, and I always was, you know, I always would acknowledge him.
14: Yeah. Yeah. I remember, you know, a few people shaming me when I first came with the Lord. There was a situation that I was in, and I had a boss, and he said, you know, why you always single? Cause you serving God. That's you ain't never going to find nobody. You're always single because you're serving God. And for me, I was holding to my conviction, because obviously when I came up, I was a survivor of all kinds of sexual trauma and abuse and everything. And I had all these distorted perspectives about relationships. So when I came to the Lord, I was like, you know what? I am committing myself wholeheartedly to him. And if he sends somebody that is, you know, on the right path for me, then he's going to come step in the right way. And I remember the boss just putting me down and making fun of me. And then, you know, within a little bit of time, I was married. And of course marriage didn't work out, but I do believe that God has a way of showing people that, you know, don't second guess my beloved, don't second guess my children and their desire to serve me the way
28: Amen.
14: The way that we've been called to do. So, okay, we're going to take a quick break. I want to come back and I want to hear, because, you know, one of the things that when I did the walkthrough, man, I was so inspired by everything that United Players does. I mean, you guys, the artwork that's on the walls from the youth and the community events that you're doing. You have a dog show that's coming up for one of your babies, and you know, just love the way that you engage. Even the way we walked in the community, I wanted to give you an update on the young lady we met while we were walking around, because there's an update there. So anyway, we'll come right back and talk some more. Thank you for listening to Love Never Fails Radio.
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14: And welcome back to Love Never Fails Radio. We again are in the studio with Rudy and from United Players, and just talking about his, his upbringing, his experience that informed the development of now today's United Players, that is. Has two offices in Soma and is just doing amazing work to serve the community. So tell me about, you know, I got to take beautiful pictures of the murals on your walls of all of the people, some of them fallen heroes, some of them still alive that are serving, some babies, you know, what's going on there? What are you doing?
28: So we're very fortunate of Vanessa to have our, you know, safe zone centers for the kids and the community in our neighborhoods, right? And so we have our first building that we was able to move in 2008 and then purchase in 2015, where we serve, you know, over 150 kids, and we had to expand. And so 2025, God blessed us with another building, which is bigger, which is next door. So we expanded and we use both centers for the kids. And, you know, they're all catered for the people. So everything you see, from the paintings to the basketball roofs on tops, that was all requested by the people. And so I put it directly in the way the people ask it to be, right? And so, Mero, yeah, you're right. It's a lot of people who are, I want to give flowers to the people while they're still here, right? You know, I don't know if they can smell flowers while they're gone. So I wanted to make sure, you know, I acknowledge them. We're doing a lot of positive, productive things for the community. Now, honor them and painting them on the wall.

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3: Yes. So, you know, I love this. And let me just ask you, I'm very curious because there's a lot of mergers that are going on between nonprofits. Was that for financial reasons or because you had common goals that you felt like you could better do together? Or what was the reason that you guys merged?
4: Well, you know, me growing up in this neighborhood, I used to be in a nonprofit organization called Candy Kip. It was on 7th and Atoma. On 8th and Atoma, my bad, on 8th and Atoma. And all the kids went there. And then there was another organization down a block, was West Bay. So we would all see each other in the neighborhood, you know, kids, but primarily West Bay was, you know, Filipino immigrants that came from the Philippines or families. So we would see each other in the same neighborhood, go to the same schools, basically Carmichael. So later on, years passed, when I became the director, I wanted to merge the two organizations together because we're in the same neighborhood. We go to the same schools. We all know each other. And so I thought it would be better. And during that time, collaborations wasn't in.
3: Yeah.
4: And so we was kind of like a step ahead of the game, you know, by collaborating. And it worked out. Because when the pandemic came, we was already doing it.
3: Exactly. And that's what I was asking.
4: Together. You know, sometimes it takes tragedy for people to come together. But for me, it was easy because I seen in our community what would work.
3: It just made sense.
4: It makes sense. Made sense. Very impactful.
3: I have that feeling towards people, and I think it's important that we do that, right?
4: Collaborate. Absolutely.
3: Yeah.
4: And you know, also, you know, if you have organizations in your community, because there's a lot of nonprofits who are out there who I feel as though they're not holding up their end. And so, you know, accountability to me is important. If you're going to serve the community, you got to serve, not, you know, abuse the people or the community or the money you get. And if you are, it's only on us, the people who live there, to hold them accountable and shut them down.
3: Right. Yeah. No, it's, and you know, one thing, Rudy, I'm curious about this, you know, in our community, some of the nonprofits that are doing the work, they don't have maybe the administrative skills or the business, you know, acumen to do some of the things that are needed. So I'll just give an example. You know, I was one of the recipients of Dream Keepers Initiative, DKI. And as you know, there's a lot of negative press and, you know, the different stuff about that initiative. But for us, it really helped us to financially support the 80 plus kids that we work with on Patrol Hill. And I felt bad for some of the nonprofits that got a bad rap because when I talked with them, you know, like I ended up getting my master's degree. I mean, I got some schooling under me. I learned how to do paperwork. I know how to, you know, I know how to navigate a grant and, you know, and things like that. But some people don't have that. And so what are your thoughts on that? You know, what's the accountability versus capacity?
4: So I started working in this field.
3: Yeah.
4: You got to remember, I started in 94 there.
3: Right.
4: And when I started doing this work, my thing was just to help the people out. It was a job for me.
3: Right.
4: And how things started unfolding, business aspect of it too. Right. And so I felt like I was being used by the center to get the numbers that they needed, but they would get the money for the numbers. Mm-hmm. And then the people, as real people, they just saw them as numbers. And so when I left Vernal Heights, may Mauricio Vela rest in peace. He was the director. And I talked to him when I left Vernal and took United Players, which I started there, back to my neighborhood. I asked him for his blessing, which he was like, cool, you could take the name, but you can't take none of the money. But by then, I figured it out. You have to have a balance. And so when I left, I put a team together. Mm-hmm. I got one of the best, I would say, accountants on this planet. Her name is Carolyn Cowell. Mm. You know what I mean? $1 million grant writer. I got Misha Olives, right? Mm. Who's the mother of my two beautiful daughters. Mm. Who was, you know, community orientated, but at the same time, you know, a Stanford student, but from

0: who was sharp as a new pack of razor blades and was in the community. And then Heather, who ran a nonprofit in our neighborhood, who was smart and intelligent, is the best program director. And then I got a lot of the guys from the neighborhood who were once in a lifestyle like I was, who didn't write good, but knew how to put their boots to the ground.
1: Right.
0: And that's what it took to put a good team together, to balance.
1: Yeah.
0: I was smarter to know if I didn't know how to write, let me get somebody who does know.
1: Someone who does.
0: And so I did. And I think we have a great team when it comes to that. And we're generational now, because a lot of the staff that was kids who are participants now, Vanessa, are working for me.
1: Yeah. And
0: their kids are in the program. So it's generational.
1: Right. Yes.
0: And so, you know, we learn to make sure we cross our I's, dot our T's, flush our G's. And, you know, our audits are always clean.
1: Yeah.
0: That one recently, and everything went good, thanks to our team, especially Carolyn.
1: Yes.
0: Who knows how to take care of that. Because when it comes to me, and I got a great board, you know, who understand mission.
1: Yeah.
0: So, you know, it's about learning how to put a good team together that really cares about the people and what we're doing. And it's like a football team, right, Vanessa? You can't have guards playing forwards, and you can't have the center playing as a guard.
1: That's right.
0: You got to have stay on they positions and run, you know, do their thing when they go down their lane. And that's what we
1: do.
0: And as the boss, that's what I'm good at. I make sure everybody stays in their positions.
1: In their position and knows the plays.
0: But it be, shoot.
1: And knows the plays.
0: I was in a gang and I was gang banging. That's what I would do. I was very successful in running the gang because I knew what positions everybody need to play.
1: And Yeah. Well, I'm hoping that people are hearing that, because again, there's so much redeeming value in having people who have these experiences leading these organizations. And, you know, if you're wise enough to run a gang or wise enough to run a large drug run, you know, drug team, you know, whatever it is, you probably can run a business with the right people, you know, on your team and the right heart, right? You know, so, you know, and in a level of healing, you need to have a level of integrity and healing to be able to do it right. But I love what you said, because I have a passion for getting with these young entrepreneurs that are out there trying to create nonprofits, but they are missing certain pieces. And then, you know, and people will come for you. If you don't have your stuff in order, you don't have your audit in order, you don't have your receipts, your proof of performance, you don't have your time sheets and your sign-in sheets and all the things, they gonna come. So you, right? So.
0: Yeah, I'm thankful that I have a team the way I have it, because I'm held accountable by my team, because, you know, I'm very like the director. Sometimes I'm just like, all right, man, let's go ahead and try to get, you know, this funding from this grant right here. And my team will say, no, that's not a good fit, Rudy.
1: Yeah.
0: And I'm like, why not? You know, here I am, the boss. Like, you know, I don't like to hear no, but it's for the right reasons.
1: Right.
0: They're right at the end of the day. You know what I mean? Because
1: they say,
0: all money ain't good money. But slow money. Feel me?
1: That's true. Yes, that's right. That's right. Okay, we're going to take a quick break. We're going to come back. I want to talk a little bit about things that you have coming up. I know we are working on an event August 15th. It's not yet. We're fully locked in, but it's somewhere in August. We're working on an event, but I want to know like other stuff that you are working on. So let's come on back, and thanks for listening to Love Never Fails Radio.
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1: And welcome back to Love Never Fails Radio. We again are in the studio with Rudy United Players, and we're just talking about all the things that go into an amazing team, a previous experience, being relevant in the community, all the things that go into a successful organization, and of course, God, our Lord and Savior, Jesus. We can't be more.
0: That's the key, though, Vanessa. That's the key. Put him in front, I'm telling you.
1: Yes.
0: With my staff, we pray.
1: Yes, we do too. We pray every day. 9:30 to 10.
0: Pray. Mandatory.
1: Find us praying. Yes. So tell me, with that, what is the Lord kind of have you doing? Like, where are you headed? What vision is he giving?
0: So it's always been what it's been, right? And that's basically, saving lives and making sure that I bring people to him. Right.
1: Yeah, right.
0: That, to me, this is what it's really, really, really about. When you break it all down, is save more souls.
1: Right.
0: Everything in this world is going to eventually be out
1: the way,
0: die away.
1: Mm-hmm.
0: But the word of God will remain forever. And right. So to me, one in the material world, in the world that we live in, of course, we're going to keep educating the kids, have them be successful and to be alive and free. Right.
1: Mm-hmm.
0: But the end result to me is to get as many people as I can to build a relationship with Jesus Christ, our Lord and Savior. And so I have services now at our center, by Pastor Sonny.
1: Mm-hmm.
0: And Sonny, he was a straight convict back in the days.
1: Oh,
0: B or C number. And so he comes down and we bring people, and that's what I continue to gather them. And right. So there's different ways. And so like even this weekend that just passed, right, Vanessa, we did a 24-hour ceasefire.
1: Yeah.
0: Like for Mother's Day in East Bay, Oakland, Richmond, that part, all those cities out there, San Lorenzo, all those cities out there. And it was successful. It just happened yesterday, Mother's Day.
1: Yeah. Yeah.
0: And so I'm doing a lot of things when it comes to gun violence. I'm a survivor of gun violence. I've been on both sides of the gun and I'm very passionate about it.
1: Yeah.
0: And so, we're educating kids about it, prevention. We're doing intervention where we're in the juvenile halls, speaking to a lot of kids who are, the ones behind the guns. A lot of kids came home from prison. We're actually putting them in positions now who once, was behind the gun, but now had transformed behind the walls.
1: Mm-hmm.
0: Are out here really helping out the community. Everything under the sun that's made to be successful out here. To make it easier. Because in the world you're always gonna have problems. And so, we try to make it as easy as we can for people who's coming home or people who's preventing them to go to prison. And then our community events we're having, we feed the people, we clothe the people. But more importantly, we're installing the love of God in them. That's what I do by my actions. Yes.
1: So tell me about that, because, we go out, there's oftentimes when we go out, when we're doing street outreach, we're giving out food or giving out, prayer. And, people feel like they feel heard, they feel loved, they feel cared for at that moment.
0: Right.
1: But then there is, life starts lifing, right? Things start happening. They need things. They need ongoing support.
0: Right.
1: And so how do you get people to not, I did a little joke. Let me take a little pause because a little joke. I saw a post from somebody saying, I heard that there was less killings and no shooting and no fighting on Mother's Day. And we really need to do something about these mothers causing all this violence. he said it's because the mothers was too busy at brunch. And that's why they wasn't killing nobody yesterday. So I said, that's funny. But coming back, how did you get people to stop? What was the method? What was the message?
0: I think, the message is really the number one cause of death for kids 18 years and younger is kids. And the common denominator of what we're doing behind gun violence, stopping it, was kids and mothers. And if you think about it, when it comes to kids, so this movement, when it started, Vanessa, ceasefires on the streets came from prison. From a guy behind the walls who said they wanted to do something different because of the Stockton massacre, the shootings in Oakland on the freeways with the kid, this 15 years old. Well, we thought about it and we said the common denominator is kids. Most people would not, will put down their guns and put down the violence if kids are involved. You know, 95% of people say, okay, if it's kids involved, I don't care how crazy or dangerous these gangsters are, or even the police, when they say kids, people listen. Or women. And so it worked. And so that, we took that model and we're using that because that's what we really believe in. We want the kids to get the opportunity to be alive and free so they can grow up and be successful in life. You know, kids are dying at dog ages. Kids are dying at dog ages now. So let's continue to try to change that narrative.
1: I mean, I think if so, so as you're thinking there is like you get with the mothers and the kids and you try to have some conversations with them so that they begin to be more aware of how their actions could actually take somebody else's baby away and how, you know, how let's just call this off. Let's just be cool. Because one of us, we don't want to lose our babies.
0: I'm going to tell you, you hit the nail on the coffin. Over the weekend, I got a phone call that there's going to be two groups of youth about to fight. About to get into it. And they adult was calling like, man, what is the solution? I don't know how to stop it because everybody was so enraged on Instagram. I said, man, just grab one of the mamas. Grab that mom, lost her daughter at 15, put her in the room and let her talk to all them youngsters who's finna fight. And when she got to, by the time she got out that room, Vanessa, the funk cleared and everybody, man, was so devastated of the impact that the mom is going through because her daughter's gone, something that was senseless, that all them kids who was there, they walked out the room and didn't even want no fight no more. The mother is the key, is the backbone to the movement. They always have been. Put a mother in there. With the passion and the desire. Come on. Let's shut it down.
1: No, I feel you. That's definitely the case because when you hear a heart, a broken heart of a mother who has lost a child. You know, and they cry their eyes out.
0: It's a different cry when you hear that. Trust
1: me. You hear that, you don't want to, you say, I'm done. So, okay, we're going to take a quick break. I'm going to come back and let everybody hear how they can connect with you. We'll be right back. And thanks for listening to Love Never Fails.
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1: And welcome back to Love Never Fails Radio. We, again, have just been having a great conversation with Rudy from United Players. Thank you so much for being on the show. How can people get in touch with you if they want to learn more or support you?
0: Tell us how they can do that. So there's several ways, you know, we on Instagram, my number, you know, my direct number is 415-716-4100. Call me only if you are serious. Don't call to breathe on my phone or call the threat. You know, there's people who call, does crazy things. And then there's my Instagram. It's my name, Rudy, but my Instagram is B-I-G-R-U-T 415. Big Root 415. Once again, B-I-G-R-U-T 415. And, you know, get at me. You know, I definitely would love for you to be a part of the movement. We can use as much help as we can. We got kids as young as five all the way to guys 55, you know, elementary to the penitentiary for real.
1: Yes. And if you are thinking you want to learn more about all their wonderful, all the wonderful programs that they have, you can go to United Players with a Z. That's UNITEDPLAYAZ.org. And there they have an event list of events on the page. They have different things that are going on, flyers, and most importantly, details about the work that they're doing in the community. So a bunch of beautiful pictures of babies up here. I just love it. And also after school program, just so many things. So please do support United Players. And of course, we are so grateful also to Pastor Sunny and Linda, who, you know, pour in as well. And so many others, you said West Bay and so many others that are part of the movement as well. And grateful to be partnering with you. More to come. We're going to have another show where we talk about our fair, our summer extravaganza that we're trying to do right there at the park near you. So we do have a few other things going on in the community. First of all, I wanted to thank those of you who came out for our Freedom Mile. We had just over 300 people out in San Jose this past weekend. Thank you so very much for helping us to honor Emerald Rubio and Shinmi, Chief District Attorney Shinmi Chang. So grateful to them and also to all of our sponsors. And Presence Church and Awakening and the Current SV and so many others that joined us on the day to support the work. Thank you so much. And thank you to those who brought your babies out for the baby crawl. That was just darling. Oh my gosh. I that really warmed my heart. I was so happy all weekend, all Mother's Day. I just couldn't stop talking about that. So thank you for that. If you missed it, or maybe you want to come out again, please join us for the Freedom Walk in Oakland this time. It's going to be at Fremont High, June 13th. We're going to start at 10 o'clock. And if you want to get your tickets, you can go to loveneverfailsus.com/donate. 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Very reasonable. And if that is a hardship, please let us know and we'll work on it with you. And then, of course, if you're a golfer, we'd love to have you come out on September the 14th. And that is our annual golf event, and it is at the club at Ruby Hill. 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Well, that about concludes it. I hope that you've enjoyed this time with Rudy and just talking about all the things that we can do and that we love to do in San Francisco and throughout the greater Bay Area. We hope that you have enjoyed your time. And of course, if you haven't heard it before, or perhaps you need to hear it again, always remember that you are loved.
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7: That's our news. I'm Rich Thomason in Washington. President Trump's China summit may be in the rearview mirror now, but one unresolved issue is a proposed major American arms sale to Taiwan, a $12 billion transaction that communist China vigorously opposes, viewing Taiwan as a breakaway province, not a self-governing democracy. Monday will be a whole different ballgame for a lot of New York area commuters, left high and dry by a rail strike. It has shut down the Long Island Railroad. That line serves hundreds of thousands of commuters every day. In Louisiana, a three-way race in a Republican U.S. Senate primary, voters casting ballots today, deciding between incumbent Senator Bill Cassidy, State Treasurer John Fleming, and GOP Congresswoman Julia Luttrell, who has been endorsed by President Trump. Cassidy is one of seven Republicans who had voted to impeach Mr. Trump back in 2021. More details at srnnews.com.
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16: During the Depression, I read one time where banks were only allowing people in some cases to withdraw 10% of what they had in the bank at one time. But God's bank doesn't work like that. You can draw out all you want all the time and never diminish your account. But you don't know that unless you understand the principles in the book of Ephesians. So you want to get the book of Ephesians and get it down good.
13: Welcome to Grace to You Weekend, the Bible teaching ministry of John MacArthur. I'm your host, Phil Johnson. Think of the old furniture, paintings, tools, the stuff that hasn't left your garage or attic in years. What if someone told you one of those items was worth millions? Would you leave it in storage? Let it keep gathering dust? Obviously, you wouldn't. Well, if you're a Christian, it's possible you're essentially doing the same thing, neglecting the greatest treasure you have. What exactly is that treasure, and why is it so valuable, and more important, how do you use it? Get answers today as John MacArthur begins a study from Ephesians chapter 1 called Richer Than You Think. Now, that title may have caught you off guard, but it really shouldn't be a surprise that a study from the book of Ephesians would have that word rich in the title. Here's what John had to say about that.
17: No, because the Apostle Paul says, you know, we have the riches of his grace. I love how he kind of starts when he talks about that in Ephesians. We have all blessings, all heavenly blessings in Christ. That's kind of where he starts, that God has blessed us with all spiritual blessings in Christ. That all spiritual blessings? Wow, that's comprehensive, and that is the very intention of the Lord. So we are richer than we think, and I've thought this through my whole life, and you know this because we've talked about it, but people don't begin to understand the spiritual resources they have. You hear people saying, you know, God, give me more of this and give me more of that, and I need more of this and the other thing. You don't need more of anything. It's all available. It's all resident in the Spirit. It's all resident in the truth of Scripture. And as you walk in the Spirit and as you read the Word of God, there's this continual outpouring of grace upon grace upon grace, which is the dispensing of heaven's riches into the life of the believer. So you have everything that you need. The infinite blessings of heaven are available to you. Jesus even said, ask anything in my name and I'll give it to you. What a blank check that is. You know, I'm going away, but it's going to be better for you when I go away, he said that night in the upper room. Because when I go away, the Holy Spirit's going to come. And when the Holy Spirit comes, he's going to teach you all things and lead you into all things and bring you all blessings. And so I don't think Christians understand that it isn't that they need something they don't have. It's that they need to know how to access what is already theirs in Christ. And we want to help with that by taking you through the study of Richer Than You Think.
13: That's right, friend. If you're a Christian, you have access to treasure far more valuable than anything this world offers. Learn how to take hold of it as John begins his study titled Richer Than You Think. And here's John with today's lesson.
16: We come for our Bible study to a book that is indeed a treasure of mine and of every believer, the book of Ephesians. Now, just as an introduction, look at the first two verses of the first chapter, and we're going to talk a little around that thought. Paul, an apostle of Jesus Christ, by the will of God, to the saints who are at Ephesus, and to the faithful in Christ Jesus, grace to you and peace from God our Father and the Lord Jesus Christ. And thus does Paul, by the inspiration of the Holy Spirit, introduce to us this marvelous book. There was a lady in American history known as Hetty Green. Hetty Green was called America's greatest miser. When she died in 1916, this is a long time ago, when she died in 1916, she left an estate valued at $100 million. It's a lot of money in 1916. But Hetty Green was so miserly that she said she ate cold oatmeal because it was too expensive to heat the water to warm it. Her son had a severe leg injury, and it was so severe that she was delaying trying to find a free clinic where it could be treated, and she delayed so long it had to be amputated. Well, that's a strange lady, folks. Die with $100 million in your estate, and your son loses his leg. That's really not understanding how to use your resources. Now, the book of Ephesians is written to Christians like that. You say, well, what do you mean? What kind of Christian is like that? The kind of Christian who doesn't understand the riches that he has in Christ. The kind of Christian who doesn't know how to tap his resources, maybe because he doesn't know what they are, and so he never really finds out how rich he is. If you get a handle on the book of Ephesians, some people have called it the bank of the believer. This is your spiritual checkbook, and every time you write a check out of this bank, your funds are non-diminished. In other words, you can write checks on all the riches of God as often as you want, for as much as you want, and never diminish the account. Is that nice? That's the book of Ephesians. It will teach you who you are, how rich you are, and how you are to use those riches for God's glory. Now, I want you to see that the book is based on this kind of thing, this idea of riches and fullness and inheritance, by just a couple of illustrations. For example, chapter 1, verse 7 talks about the riches of His grace at the end of the verse. Chapter 3, verse 8 talks about the unsearchable riches of Christ. Chapter 3, verse 16, the riches of His glory. So you have the riches of His grace, the riches of His glory, and the riches of His Son. In other words, God is unloading all of His riches in the book of Ephesians. The word grace is used 12 times, and the word grace means God's unmerited, undeserved kindness and favor. Grace is behind all of this lavishness that God pours out. So the word grace is used 12 times. The word glory is used 8 times. The word inheritance is used 4 times. The word riches is used 5 times. The words fullness and filled are used 7 times. And the key to everything is because we are in Christ, that all the fullness of the riches of the inheritance of the glory of His grace is ours. Do you see? Because we are one with Christ in His church, because we are redeemed, this incredible fullness is ours. Maybe the sum of it all is in chapter 3, that you might be filled with all the fullness of God. It's just an incredible thought. That literally the believer can be filled with all the fullness of God Himself. That we would know the unsearchable riches of Christ. That we would be able to do exceeding abundantly above all we could ask or think according to the power that works in us. You see, it's all such magnanimous, grandiose concepts. Fullness, riches, inheritance, wealth, resources, all in the book of Ephesians. Now, it's all in Christ. It's all because we're in Christ. And if you're not in Christ, you're poor. You're destitute. You're a pauper. You're a beggar. If you're in Christ, you're rich beyond all wild imagination. It's all based on Him. It's not anything we did, not anything we earned. It's all His. For example, in Ephesians, all of our riches are based on these things. His will, chapter 1, verse 5, His grace, chapter 1, verse 6 and 7, His glory, chapter 1, verse 12 and 14, His power, 1:19, His love, 2:4, His good pleasure, 1:9, His purpose, 1:11, His calling, 1:18, His inheritance, again, 1:18, and His workmanship, 2:10. It's all because of Him. It's all that we are in Christ, and thus these things become ours. So, this is your bank book. This is the treasure house. This is where you check out your resources. And in the first, now watch it, in the first 3 chapters, He tells you what they are, and in the last 3, He tells you how to use them. You got to get it all. You can't spend them if you know what they are, and if you know what they are, you got to know how to spend them. So the first 3 chapters, the theology of the rich believer, the practice in chapters 4-6. And there are other things that are involved, but that's just the main thing. Now, let me go a step further and turn the corner a little bit in your thinking. Just kind of file that category of riches related to Ephesians, and I want to talk about another dimension. It not only talks about our riches, but it talks about the whole idea that all this is ours because we're in the church. Okay? It's all ours because we're in the church. Now, by that, I don't mean that we're Baptist, Presbyterians, Methodists, or we've been catechized or Sanforized or anything else. What I mean is simply that we are in the body of Christ, that we are saved people. We are in Christ. That is the key phrase. In fact, you saw it as we started to read the book in the very first verse. It ends in Christ Jesus. But because we are in Christ and in His church, all these things accrue to us. That's the key. Now, the book then discusses the church.
18: It discusses what the church is, how the church functions, how we function in the church, and it discusses the riches of the church. But the key truth that I want you to get in the book of Ephesians is that the church is presented as a body, Ephesians 3:6. A body. What a metaphor. What's a metaphor? A metaphor is a way of saying something that gives you a better understanding of it. Now, the metaphor is of a body. The church is like a body. That it is an interlinking organism. The church is not an organization. It's not something you just join. It's not a building. It is an organism. We are all one in Christ, and through us pulses the blood, as it were, of the life of God. We're one, inextricably united. And if one believer in the body doesn't do what he's supposed to do, the body malfunctions at that place. And when it malfunctions, and somebody else has to pick up the slack, and the body limps, and that's why the world thinks Christ is a cripple. The body must be whole and complete, and that's why in Ephesians 4 it says, till we all come to the fullness of the stature of Christ. Christ should stand up in full functioning form in his body, the church, just as he did in his human body in his incarnation. I like to call the church body two. Body one was incarnate Jesus. Body two is Christ incarnate in his church. And we should be just as whole and just as full statured as he was when he came in one body. The church is a body. Let's go back to look at the introduction, first two verses. First of all, a double source of authority. Verse one, Paul, an apostle, now watch, of Jesus Christ, by the will of God. It would be enough to say, Paul, an apostle of Jesus Christ. Not if you're writing Ephesians. You've got to say, Paul, an apostle of Jesus Christ, number one. And number two, by the will of God. He brings in the fullness of God and Christ. That's the nature of Ephesians. It's a book about fullness. What can you say about Paul? Starts out the first word, Paul. And we could go on and on and on for months. We won't do it. What can we say about him? He was of the tribe of Benjamin, and I'm sure his dear mother wanted to pick out a godly name for this little fella, picked the one that was the most well-known Benjamite who ever lived, the first king of Israel, Saul, and she named her little guy Saul. And he went out to become a great rabbi. He was well-trained in the school of Gamaliel. He was a world man. He knew the societies. He knew the philosophies. He knew the scriptures of the Old Testament. He became a very well-known a rabbi, a leader, a teacher, a member of the Sanhedrin. He became the most devout anti-Christian leader in the Jewish community. He hated Christians and he went after them tooth and nail. He was on his way to get some in Damascus when the Lord stopped him in his tracks, converted him, and made him a preacher of the gospel. From there, he went to pastor a church in Antioch after a few years in the Arabian desert. He went to pastor a church in Antioch. He pastored there with four other fellows for a while. And one day the Holy Spirit came in Acts 13, said, separate unto me Paul and Barnabas for the work to which I've called them. And the Lord said to him, get out of here now. You're going to get fulfilled what I told you on the Damascus Road. You're going to take the gospel to the Gentile world. And he started on what has to be considered the greatest missionary enterprise in the history of the church. He founded churches in the Gentile world, and the gospel became more than a small Jewish sect. It became a worldwide message. And by the way, the words at Ephesus in verse 1 do not appear in all the manuscripts. In some manuscripts, there is a blank. And there's a reason for that. There is no local mention of any person in this entire letter. There is no mention of any city in this letter. There's no statement about any individuals at any congregation. There is nothing personal or local or geographical in the whole thing, because this is a letter about fullness. And this is a letter about the whole body of Christ. This is not a localized thing. And so even in that, he talks to the whole church about the identity of the whole church. And the reason there are blanks, most scholars feel, is that this was a circular letter sent to the churches of Asia Minor, one of which was Ephesus, and every church stuck its own name in the blank. And so we know that Paul even mentioned a letter to the Laodiceans and well may have had in mind this one. It could have gone to Smyrna, Pergamos, Thyatira, Sardis, Ephesus, all the way around the cycle of churches, and each would have written their own name in the little line where here you have at Ephesus. Perhaps to the Ephesians first, and then from there, this is Paul's message to the church about the church's identity, and being local isn't part of his issue here. Now notice he calls himself an apostle. He's not just another guy with another opinion. He speaks for God. He is the mouthpiece of Jesus Christ. Do you realize there are only 14 men in history that could call themselves apostles with a capital A? 14. The first 12, Judas dropped out. The 13th was added, Matthias. And later on, the 14th was Paul. Only 14 men could be said to be an apostle of Jesus Christ by the will of God. That is a mouthpiece for Jesus Christ, specially credentialed. And that was all the credentials he needed. Those men were chosen for a special era. Ephesians 2:20 calls them foundation people. They passed away with the passing of that era. They were the scripture writers. They were the ones who laid down the apostles' doctrine. They were the ones who spoke for Christ. They were the ones who spoke divine revelation in those early years. And Paul, that's all he needs for credentials. He doesn't say, Paul, A.A., B.A., M.A., Ph.D., D.D., L.L.D., blah, blah, blah, blah. He doesn't give a list of credentials. He says, Paul, an apostle of Jesus Christ by the will of God. What else do you need? God said, this is my will. Christ called me and sent me, and thus I speak. And that's enough credentials to make everybody sit down and listen. There's no vanity in his heart. There's no self-glory. There's no personal merit. He said, I am what I am by the grace of God. And to Timothy, he said, I was a blasphemer. I was a persecutor. I'm the chief of sinners. I'm not worthy of this, but God somehow counted me worthy to make me an apostle. And he speaks for God. He had a unique call. Jesus stopped him in his tracks on the Damascus Road, blinded him with his own vision of his glory, and then he said, you're my man to go to the Gentiles. He had a unique relation to Christ. He was a bond slave, and he said, for to me to live is Christ. That's all I live for. That's the only thing he knew to do in all of life. He had an incredible commission. He was dispatched. Apostolos means a sent one to carry the gospel. He had delegated power, the power of Jesus Christ. And he always recites this fact. In every letter that he writes, in the very beginning, he says he's an apostle. The only exceptions are when he begins the letter by using his name and somebody else's, like if he says, Paul and Silvanus unto the church at so-and-so. If he includes anybody else who's not an apostle, he can't use that term. But every case where he just mentions himself, he calls himself an apostle. Because people questioned it. They said, he wasn't one of the original 12. How do we know he's for real, etc.? So he always reinforced it. In 1 Corinthians 9:1, he says, am I not an apostle? Have I not seen Jesus Christ our Lord? Which was the basic qualification. You had to personally see the risen Christ. Are not you my work in the Lord? Aren't you proof of it? So it is that God took this man who was a Christian persecutor, persecuting the faithful, turned him around, made him an apostle. And he was double-barreled in his authority. It came from Jesus Christ and the will of God. And those two are always in agreement. And so he states a double authority, the fullness of his authority from God and Christ. Second, we see not only a double-barreled authority, but we see a double designation of believers. And this is very simple. I'll quickly mention it to you. It says at the end of verse 1, the saints who are at Ephesus and to the faithful in Christ Jesus. He calls Christians by two terms, the saints and the faithful. And that covers both sides. From God's side, he's made us holy. From our side, we exercise faith. We are the saints, divine definition, the faithful, human definition. And it is by virtue of being full of faith that we have been made saints. You say, now when you say we're saints, do you mean those little plaster things? No. A saint is not a plastered Christian. A saint is not a canonized Catholic. A saint is not a sanctimonious individual. A saint is anybody who's a Christian. Every one of us have been made hagioi, holy. Every one of us have been set apart unto God in Christ. Every one of us have been made righteous in the righteousness of Christ. We are all saints. From God's side, we're saints. We acted in faith toward Christ. So a double designation of believers. We are the saints. We are the faithful. We have believed in Christ, and he has made us holy. Boy, isn't that a great beginning? So, double authority, double designation of believers, and then a double blessing in verse 2. You knew that would happen, didn't you? Grace to you and peace. There's the double blessing. That, incidentally, was the typical greeting. Grace is the New Testament word, charis. It means kindness of God toward undeserving people. And when they met, they said, grace to you. You say, well, why did the Christians always say that? Well, it was a lovely term. It was like saying, I wish to be gracious to you. But more than that, it had a theological meaning. It meant something to them in their faith. It was a reminder that they were what they were by grace, you see. And then there's another one, the double-barreled greeting. The Old Testament word was shalom. The New Testament word is eirene, and it means peace. Grace is the fountain and peace is the stream. Because I have grace from God, I have peace with God, right? And so that's the other side. It is because of His grace that we have His peace. There would be no peace without His grace. So, double authority, double designation of believers, double blessing, and finally a double source for all the grace and peace. It comes from God the Father and the Lord Jesus Christ. You see all this fullness, double stuff in the first two verses. And you get the idea that you're going to get some tremendous riches coming your way out of Ephesians. It's all from God the Father and the Lord Jesus Christ. Listen, Paul's message throughout the book of Ephesians is this, that you might understand God's grace, that you might possess His peace, because you are a part of His church and you have at your disposal His infinite riches. This is going to be a fantastic study. I hope you'll get your heart and mind attuned to what God has to say. Let's pray. Father, as we look at the mystery age and we see the tremendous joy that is ours because of all the riches you've deposited in our account, we are reminded to say thank you. We are reminded to express our love and praise. Thank you for the grace that gives the peace. Thank you for making us one body with you as the head and putting at our disposal the riches of all divine resource. Teach us to know who we are, how rich we are, and how to use the riches we possess. For your glory, we pray in Christ's name. Amen.
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28: Matthew, why are you trying to sell me on the glory of being a water boy?
29: Because I want you to sit with me in the dugout, Nelson. It gets lonely. None of the players even talk to me.
28: Then why do you do it?
29: My dad thought it would be healthy for me. You know, getting involved in sports. The idea sounded good in theory. Hang on, I have to get something out of my locker.
28: I don't know. I think I'd feel out of place.
29: None of the players would even know you're there. We'd be invisible.
28: You're not invisible now.
29: What do you mean?
28: Haven't you noticed that people are staring at you?
29: Who?
28: Everyone.
29: Is there something hanging from my nose?
28: No. This is really weird.
29: All right, why are you guys looking at me like that? Bonnie, what's going on?
30: You haven't heard?
29: Heard what?
30: The rumors that Vance King has made you his target of the week.
28: Oh, no.
29: What?
30: It was nice knowing you, Matthew.
31: See you, Matthew.
29: Target of the week? What does that mean?
28: Every Friday, Vance King picks a random person to pick on for the entire next week. He pranks them, teases them, and humiliates them. Ugh. I was the target of the week once last year. It was the longest week of my life.
29: But why me? I've never done anything to him. He's on the baseball team. I gave him water.
28: Vance King shows no partiality or mercy.
29: Being silly. He's not going to attack in the middle of the cafeteria in front of all these people.
28: Hey, Matthew!
29: Ah! Don't scare me like that.
28: I just said your name.
29: Well, warn me before you speak to me.
28: Has he struck yet?
29: No, that's the worst part. The anticipation.
28: You're wrong. It's not the worst part.
29: Thanks, Nelson. You're a real Mr. Comforter, aren't you?
32: Hey, Matthew.
29: Vance!
32: Oh, didn't mean to startle you. I just thought I'd come by and say congratulations for being this week's contestant as Target of the Week.
29: Thanks, Vance.
32: Tell him what he's won, Jay.
33: Well, Vance, Matthew has won 7 unforgettable days and nights of degradation, denigration, and humiliation.
32: That's right, Jay. You'll be poked, pranked, and prodded by some of the best in the business. You'll also receive physical harm at no extra cost.
29: Oh, great.
32: I am so looking forward to this week, Matthew. I can't wait to get started.
29: Yeah, me either. It's gonna be a long week.
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1: Perfect.
3: Oh, I don't know, Mr. Whitaker. You remember the last time I was on kids' radio?
1: I've forgiven you for that.
3: Yeah, but you do such a great job announcing the baseball games all by yourself. Why would you need me?
1: I think it would be a nice change of pace to have a color commentator. You can give the show a little more life.
3: I don't even know that much about baseball, and more than that, I don't really like baseball.
1: What?
3: Yeah, I mean, not everything about baseball, just the parts of the game when nothing is really happening. Which, if you think about it, in a three-hour game is, about 3 hours.
28: Hi, Mr. Whitaker.
1: Hello, Nelson. Matthew.
28: Hi. Ouch.
1: Matthew,

0: 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We always love hearing from you.
1: I feel terrible about what I did, Mr. Whitaker.
2: Oh, I'm sure you do.
1: But at the same time...
2: At the same time what?
1: I can't get rid of the feeling that it's not really my fault.
2: Really? Well, whose fault is it?
1: Vance's.
2: Is it?
1: He started it with his whole Target of the Week threat. If he didn't terrorize me with his pranks and bullying, I wouldn't have done it. In fact, every kid in school was probably glad he dropped that ball. For once, he found out how he makes us feel.
2: So you did it on behalf of all the other kids, too?
1: Yeah.
2: Oh, that's interesting.
1: What is?
2: Well, you're complaining about the effect Vance's pranks has on everyone at school, while your prank affected everyone at school. Everyone's still reeling from getting knocked out of the playoffs.
1: But that's different. I wasn't trying to be mean.
2: Well, maybe that's not what you intended.
1: And I'm not a bully. I just want Vance to get what he deserved.
2: Revenge?
1: Well...
2: Well, isn't that it?
1: I guess...
2: Well, that's the problem with certain kinds of pranks. It's definitely the problem with revenge. You can't control what happens, and sometimes more people get hurt than you ever imagined.
1: But what should I have done? Just let him torture me?
2: Well, you could have exercised a little more patience with your principal.
1: What do you mean?
2: Well, I found out this morning that your principal looked into the Target of the Week just like he said he would. And a number of students confirmed what you said. Vance is going to be serving detention for a long time.
1: Really? Wow.
2: So, if you had more patience, you wouldn't have had to take matters into your own hands.
1: Great. What am I supposed to do now?
2: The right thing?
1: Yeah. Which right thing, exactly?
2: Well, there were people who were affected by what you did.
1: I guess I should apologize to Nelson again and prove that I mean it.
2: And?
1: Vance.
2: And?
1: The baseball team. This is gonna be really hard.
2: Well, probably. Doing the right thing often is. Well, where are you headed first?
1: My dad's making me go to the end of the season baseball banquet. That's probably the best place to apologize to the world.
3: I know we're all disappointed in how the season ended, but I must say, as your coach, that I am still proud of all the hard work and dedication that you guys showed.
1: Hey, Ken.
4: What?
1: Where's Vance?
4: I don't know, beats me.
1: He's not coming?
4: Would you be here if you were him?
1: Did Vance say anything to you?
4: About what?
1: About the glove.
4: The glove? Wait, what are you talking about?
1: Nothing, never mind.
3: But let us remember that awards are but transient reminders of a deeper truth about ourselves. So, let us consider that as I give out these special ribbons for unique services performed this past season. This first one goes out to a young man who turned the clubhouse into a bastion of refreshment and rejuvenation with his liquid delights. In giving us water, he became water, pouring himself out each and every game. Matthew Parker!
1: Oh, boy.
5: All right, Matthew!
3: Matthew, you were at every practice and every game, and I never heard you complain. You came. You served. You conquered our thirst. Here you go, Michael.
1: Thanks, Coach. And, well...
3: Words are not necessary. Nay, they are inadequate at a time like this.
1: Actually, I have something to say.
3: Oh, okay.
1: It was my fault. I lost the game the other night. I was the reason Vance missed that pop-up in the ninth inning. I cut the webbing of his glove.
3: What? You mean that you felt a symbolic responsibility for his error?
1: No, it was supposed to be a prank. I was trying to get revenge for all the stuff he did to me all week. I never expected you guys to lose the game because of it. It was a really stupid thing to do, and I'm really sorry.
3: No need for that. Let us consider our disappointment in the quietness of our individual hearts.
5: You shall take your seat, Matthew.
1: I think I'll go home now.
3: All right, everyone, calm down.
5: Breathe in. Release, good.
3: Our next ribbon acknowledges the Most Valuable Pitcher Award. Come on up, Ken Blaylock.
4: Thanks, Coach. Hey, I've got something to say, too.
3: And if you're going to tell me that you lost the game,
5: I'm leaving right now.
4: Actually, I did lose the game, and so did everybody else on our team. It would be easy to blame Matthew, and that was a pretty lousy thing for him to do, but you know what? It wasn't all his fault. Just like it wasn't Vance's or mine, though I know I wasn't pitching my best. The fact is, we didn't play as a team in the ninth inning. We took it for granted that Odenton would be easy to beat. I mean, we thought we had the game won. We were overconfident and sloppy. It's that simple. So maybe we should keep that in mind when we're passing the blame around. It wasn't any of us. It was all of us. Thanks for the award.
6: So Ken said all that? Wow.
1: I know. It was weird. All I know is that no one on the team has bothered me about it. Or maybe that's because nobody is talking to me.
6: What about Vance?
1: He wasn't there, but I still have to find him.
6: Why?
1: To apologize.
6: You're gonna apologize to him? That's crazy.
1: Maybe. But I have to do it. I was about to walk over to his house.
7: As if I'd want you at my house.
1: Hey, Vance.
7: So, I heard you came clean at the banquet.
1: Yeah.
7: That took guts, spilling the beans like that. Looks like you got off easy.
1: Maybe. Except that I didn't get a chance to apologize to you for the glove. I'm really sorry.
7: Yeah, I figured it was you. I knew you weren't going to take being target of the week easily. And you know what? I'm going to give this one to you. But only this one.
1: Does that mean you're going to leave me alone?
7: For now. But not for good. Once my detention is done, I'll be seeing you.
1: So this isn't the scene where you say you respect me for doing what I did, and now we'll be best friends for life?
7: No. See you around, Parker. You too, Squirt.
6: Bye. I'm definitely gonna walk on the other side of the street from you.
1: I don't blame you.
8: I think that Vance was onto something with his target of the week idea. In fact, why don't you pick someone this week to make them your target? But with one little change. Instead of making someone's life miserable, choose someone who's tough to like. Maybe a bully like Vance. And find ways to show them kindness and love. Romans 12 tells us not to pay back evil with evil, but to live at peace with our enemies. Our job is to love those bullies, even when it's tough. Like Matthew learned, when we take matters into our own hands, we end up becoming a bully ourselves. Choosing a target of the week gives us the chance to follow the Apostle Paul's words, which tell us to overcome evil with good. Who knows what could happen if we showed extra kindness instead of seeking revenge? I'd love to hear about your own target of the week. Tell me all about it by writing to Adventures in Odyssey, Colorado Springs, Colorado, 80995. 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Our cast included Zach Callison, Georgina Cordova, Andre Stoika, and Jess Harnell. 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
20: 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Then the kingdom and dominion and the greatness of the kingdom under the whole heaven shall be given to the people of the saints of the Most High. 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The incredible good news is that Jesus, the rightful ruler of the kingdom, will have his kingdom restored to him. 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
0: Primary day in Louisiana seeking re-election. Two-term GOP Senator Bill Cassidy being challenged by Louisiana State Treasurer John Fleming and Congresswoman Julia Letlow, who has the endorsement of President Trump. Close on the heels of Mr. Trump's state visit to China, his summit with Chinese President Xi, there's word that Russia's Vladimir Putin will be traveling to Beijing. A two-day visit by the Russian leader is planned for next week. President Trump has a message for Iran. Big Brother is watching. The president says the U.S. knows where Iran's enriched uranium is and is closely monitoring it. An aggressive redistricting plan by Virginia Democrats is dead. The U.S. Supreme Court has upheld a ruling by the Virginia State Supreme Court, deeming the redrawn congressional map in violation of the state's constitution. This is SRN News.
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2: 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Here you will hear teaching that will challenge you to a deeper walk with Jesus. Whatever place you are in your understanding of God's plan for your life, you will grow closer by listening. No shame, no guilt, and no condemnation. But you will be challenged to a closer walk with God. Now here's Pastor Israel with today's teaching.
23: The only way we can bring him down, Daniel, is to attack his faith. That's the only way we can get this person. In other words, they could not attack his integrity, so they attack his faith. And they devised a way to convince the king to sign a decree stating that if anyone who does not worship the king as God will have to be thrown in the lion's den. The king felt good about that decree. All right? You mean to tell me I get to be worshipped? That sounds good to me. It sounded good to his ego. So he signed the decree saying whoever worship any man or any god will be put to the lion's den. Everybody has to worship me. He signed that decree. Now we pick it up on verse 10. Listen to this very carefully. It's very powerful if you think about this. Now when Daniel learned that the decree had been published, so Daniel knew about it, okay? He knew. He went home to his upstairs room where the windows opened toward Jerusalem. Three times a day, he got down on his knees and prayed, giving thanks to his God, just as he had done before. You need to underline that. This is a habit that Daniel developed for himself. He developed the habit of praying three times a day, thanking God. He believed that God was with him even when he was in captivity, and he was aware of the decree. How did he respond to the decree? He responded no differently than when there was no decree. He was consistent. Why? Because he has developed a habit of giving thanks to God as part of his life. It didn't stop him from praying and thanking God. Why was Daniel not rattled? I don't know. If it was me, I'd be panicking all over the place. Daniel was human, but he had an advantage. He had decided to create for himself the habit of godliness, a devotion to God. Why was he not rattled? Is it because he was favored by God? No. He wasn't receiving any favor from God. He was in exile. Remember, he was exiled. He was a slave. Was he not rattled because God has given him these special abilities and he was courageous and smart? No. No.